0: a little bit harder in a way, because now I had to compete with people who had 5, 6, 7 years of experience.
1: Also, there's mounting evidence suggesting that GLP-1 drugs also help reduce cancer risk.
2: Some of these pathways will lead to weight loss, but other pathways will lead to reduction in inflammation.
3: And South Africa rolls out a new HIV drug that could dramatically cut infection rates.
1: Those stories and more after this news.
4: Live from NPR News in Washington, I'm Ryland Barton. Democrat Javier Becerra has advanced to the general election for California governor. That's according to a race call from the Associated Press. Becerra has more than 35 years in public office, including as state attorney general and U.S. health secretary. He was once an afterthought in the race, but surged in the final months. Congressman Eric Swalwell dropped out of the race and resigned. In the general election, Becerra will face the second highest vote getter in the race. Former Fox News commentator Steve Hilton is currently in the second position. After infighting and delays, the Senate passed a bill to fund ICE and Border Patrol until the end of President Trump's term. This could have been easy for Republicans, but it turned into a protracted fight after some Senate Republicans balked at Trump's fund for his allies who say they have been persecuted by what he calls a weaponized government. NPR's Sam Greenglass explains.
5: There's always been this small camp of Republicans willing to criticize the president. What I think this blow-up did is reveal maybe more widespread frustrations below the surface. And it also tested how far those frustrated members are actually willing to go to push back. These tensions were already simmering as Trump started endorsing primary opponents to incumbent members of his own party this spring. But the thought of taxpayers possibly compensating January 6 rioters may have been a breaking point for a broader swath of lawmakers who lived through that day.
4: NPR's Sam Greenglass reporting. 2 days into a U.S.-brokered ceasefire, Israel is expanding its target zone in Lebanon. The Israeli military issued new warnings today to villages in southern Lebanon. NPR's Jane Araf reports from Beirut. Residents were told to leave.
6: The Israeli military issued urgent warnings to 8 villages in southern Lebanon, telling residents to evacuate their homes ahead of potential airstrikes. They included 2 villages which had not previously received evacuation warnings in this war. Lebanon's state news agency said the Israeli military struck one of the villages shortly after. Video posted on social media showed roads jammed with people leaving one of the biggest villages in the Sidon district after the warnings. The ceasefire reached in Washington Wednesday called on Iran-backed Hezbollah to stop fighting while allowing Israel to continue attacks and remain in South Lebanon. Hezbollah has rejected the agreement. Jane Araf, NPR News, Beirut.
4: U.S. employers added a surprising 172,000 jobs in May as the labor market continued to show resilience in the face of rising costs from the Iran war. The unemployment rate last month stayed at a low 4.3%. The job market has been recovering this year from a miserable 2025, so far shrugging off higher energy prices and increased economic uncertainty since the U.S. and Israel attacked Iran in late February. You're listening to NPR News from Washington. A magistrate judge has ordered pre-trial detention for a former senior CIA official accused of stashing over $40 million worth of gold bars from the federal government in the basement of his Virginia home. The judge ruled that David Rush has the means and motive to flee while the case is pending. Rush is charged with fraudulently claiming tens of thousands of dollars in compensation for military leave. His attorney accused prosecutors of smearing him with sensational allegations. The hardest tissue in the body is tooth enamel. NPR's Nate Rott reports a new study looks at how it's evolved to change with human diets.
7: Enamel is the pearly white outermost layer of teeth. It's found in many vertebrate species. And unlike bones, it can't repair itself, so it needs to be especially durable. The new study published in the journal Nature looks at the structure of enamel on the nanoscale, very close up. Pupa Gilbert, the lead author, is a physicist at the University of Wisconsin-Madison.
8: What you see is that there are very parallel crystals. They are parallel like stray hair in a ponytail, if you wish.
7: But they found in species such as meat-eating early humans that ate harder or tougher foods, those parallel crystals were slightly askew. A tiny adaptation, the study finds, that helps fractures in enamel stay small. Nate Rott, NPR News.
4: Illinois State Treasurer Mike Frericks brought a gift to Chicago native Pope Leo at the Vatican last week, $8.65 of the pontiff's own money. Frericks' office administers the state's unclaimed property system, and the sum was in a PayPal account closed out by Leo. This is NPR News.
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3: It's All Things Considered from NPR News. I'm Scott Detrow in Washington.
13: And I'm Elsa Chang in Culver City, California. Well, after delays, infighting, and more delays, the Senate voted early this morning to fund ICE and Border Patrol until the end of President Trump's term. This could have been easy for Republicans, but it turned into a protracted fight between Senate Republicans and the president. Congressional reporter Sam Greenglass and White House correspondent Franco Ordonez have been reporting on how things got so complicated. Hello to both of you.
14: Hello, Elsa.
5: Hey, Elsa.
13: Hey. Okay, so this immigration bill passed even though there were some Republicans threatening that they would not vote for it because they had separate concerns about one of President Trump's personal priorities, this separate fund that would compensate people claiming that they were victimized by the government, right? So Sam, can you just talk about what does all of this infighting say about Republicans right now? What do you think?
5: So there's always been this small camp of Republicans willing to criticize the president. What I think this blow up did is reveal maybe more widespread frustrations below the surface. Mm. And it also tested how far those frustrated members are actually willing to go to push back. These tensions were already simmering as Trump started endorsing primary opponents to incumbent members of his own party this spring. But the thought of taxpayers possibly compensating January 6 rioters may have been a breaking point for a broader swath of lawmakers who lived through that day. Retiring Republican Senator Tom Tillis of North Carolina also said the fund was a political liability.
15: You're exposing every one of our members who are in cycle to having to deal with this between today and Election Day, and that makes no sense for something that the DOJ says they're not moving forward with.
5: And so we saw a new group of detractors emerge, like Dan Sullivan of Alaska and John Husted of Ohio. What did they have in common? They're among the most vulnerable Republicans this fall. So not only did this anti-weaponization fund almost jeopardize a top priority of Trump in terms of immigration funding, it could also endanger Republicans' ability to hold on to control of Congress.
13: So if Trump knew that this was going to be a problem, even for his own party, why do it?
14: Well, I mean, as we've seen and as we've reported, Trump's focus has been on other things, not on the legislation necessary, but on the retribution. I mean, he's never really been a consensus builder. Even in his first campaign, he went after Republicans almost as much as he did Democrats. But for this to happen now, before the midterms, I do think is revealing, and it just demonstrates how Congress is not a priority for Trump.
13: Huh. Well, speaking of the midterms, we have heard over and over again that Republicans need Trump to focus on the economy, right? So, Franco, what do you think? Has President Trump been doing that?
14: Well, I mean, he says he is, and his aides say he is, and they cite his tax policies, his trade work, his drug pricing efforts. But he's also been traveling a bit, and there's also been so much attention on Iran and also these legacy items like the White House ballroom, fixing the reflecting pool. I mean, really, he's been more interested in building things, kind of a physical legacy rather than a policy legacy. And I would say Americans have noticed. I mean, polls show people are souring on the president's handling of the economy, including some Republicans. And it's really not hard to see why. I mean, because gas prices continue to rise to now more than $4 a gallon. Stuff's expensive.
5: And that is frustrating to some Republicans in Congress. Senator Bill Cassidy of Louisiana, he went on the floor this week and chastised Trump for not spending his energy trying to do things like lower the cost of health care.
16: Mr. President Trump, get engaged.
13: Okay, so it's clear that some congressional Republicans are pretty frustrated, but is this a sign of something more? Like, do you think this could be the beginning of a lame duck period for President Trump?
14: Maybe, but I think it's a little early to say that. I would actually, though, say that I think Trump looks at Congress as kind of existing in this perpetual lame duck period. I mean, he's often criticizing Congress for moving too slow, for not being loyal enough, for failing to pass his priorities. I mean, really, much of his second term has been about expanding his executive power so that he could bypass Congress.
5: Yeah, and Congress has relinquished a lot of that power willingly, though Trump still does technically need Congress. Just next week, the Foreign Intelligence Surveillance Act, or FISA, is expiring, and it is up to Congress to reauthorize it, something that Trump wants.
13: Right. So Trump still needs Congress. But Franco, does it seem like President Trump is hearing some of this pushback from some congressional Republicans, like actually acknowledging what they're saying?
14: I mean, to a degree. I mean, one example, take the resistance to Trump's pick to lead national intelligence. Republicans have raised concerns that Bill Pulte has no intelligence experience and is known more as a Trump attack dog. Trump was actually asked about that pushback, and he said that Pulte was not going to be a permanent choice. That said, you know, there's really nothing stopping Trump from keeping Pulte in that acting role indefinitely. I mean, he did that a lot in his first administration. So, yes, he's paying attention, and yes, he's responding when he's forced to. But I'll just add, it is a rare occurrence and also limited in scope.
13: Okay. But then I guess my question is, are these tensions just another example of, you know, a momentary conflict within the party that eventually resolves when Republicans remember, oh, yeah, Trump is really, really popular with the party's base?
5: Yeah, I do wonder, though, as members turn from this primary season to the November election, will more of them reevaluate whether loyalty to the president continues to be worth it? Though there was so much talk from Republicans about reining in this anti-weaponization fund, and a significant number did support amendments to do that, but when those amendments failed and push came to shove, they signed off on the immigration funding legislation anyway, and Trump got what he wanted.
14: You know, it's pretty common for lawmakers to reevaluate their loyalty before the general election. But I mean, like so many times before, Trump has been counted out only to emerge as influential as ever. I mean, he was written off after the 2020 election and after the January 6th riots. I mean, frankly, a lot could change in the next few months, especially if the war ends and gas prices go down. I mean, Trump could be looking at a much better political situation if the economy improves, and so would his influence.
13: That is NPR White House correspondent Franco Ordonez and NPR congressional reporter Sam Greenglass. Thank you to both of you.
14: Thank you.
5: You're welcome.
3: The tech industry and its workforce have faced wave after wave of layoffs in the past 3 years, and perhaps no place is feeling the pain more than Seattle. According to data from the U.S. Census Bureau, before the post-pandemic layoffs started in 2022, 15% of Seattle's labor force worked in tech, a higher share than any other major U.S. city. From member station KUOW, Monica Dickelsberg spoke with workers driven out of tech and into unexpected places.
17: When Brett Burden went from working in his family's pack and ship store to handling crisis communication for Microsoft,
0: it felt awesome. It felt like I had finally gotten like a real big boy job that paid a lot more and felt real and big and important.
17: Then the pandemic happened. Burden was part of Microsoft's contractor army, legions of workers hired by third parties that are often the first to go in a layoff. He spent a year looking for a new gig before landing another contractor role for Microsoft. But in 2023, Microsoft, Amazon, and other tech companies laid off more than 200,000 workers, claiming they needed to correct for overhiring during the pandemic. That included Burden.
0: This time it was a little bit harder in a way because now I had to compete with people who had 5, 6, 7 years of experience, people who had computer science degrees. I'd never graduated college. I was pretty low on the totem pole.
17: The layoffs continued in the years that followed as tech companies looked to free up billions in capital to build data centers. Burden decided it was time for a hard pivot.
0: Yeah, so this is the sheet metal shop. This is going to be the all the apprentices working on building ductwork. You got all the tools, forklifts. In the back, there's welding and stuff.
17: He started training to become an HVAC technician. It's a field in high demand thanks to the data center boom. He says he chose it in part because it feels like a safer bet than tech.
0: I'd like to see a drone go through a ceiling and fix an air handler or work with the really minute details while computing pressure charges and electrical flow while we're 10 feet up in the air. There's no way they can automate that.
17: So is Learn a Trade the new Learn to Code? Some seem to think so. Enrollment in two-year vocational programs has increased almost 20% since 2020. Meanwhile, overall undergraduate computer science enrollment is declining. Burden says he loves working with his hands, and he makes more money than he did in tech. But for others, this rapidly changing labor market can mean falling off the career ladder. Daniel DiPaolo has been through multiple layoffs.

0: KCRW sponsors include Netflix, presenting The Diplomat, returning with tested alliances, new characters, and potentially catastrophic consequences. Starring actor award winner Kerry Russell, Allison Janney, Rufus Sewell, and Bradley Whitford. Variety lauds it the finest chapter to date. Emmy eligible.
1: Paolo left tech. Today, he's driving a shuttle bus for Microsoft. His passengers are the type of people DiPaolo once called peers.
2: I sometimes have a conversation, and they're usually kind of surprised when I tell them that I'm a software engineer.
1: He's considered trying to get back into tech, but he's worried artificial intelligence will make coding obsolete. Whether that's already starting to happen remains an open question.
3: AI is certainly part of the story.
1: Lisa Simon is chief economist at Revelio Labs, a workforce intelligence firm that crunches the numbers on the labor market.
3: I do think any AI impacts we're seeing in tech so far are anticipatory effects.
1: She says there's not strong evidence companies are replacing workers with AI, but they're betting they will be able to, or at least make their current workers more productive. That means more layoffs and a slowdown in hiring.
3: Even though we're not fully really seeing these like increases in productivity just yet.
1: Simon says it's difficult to measure just how much work is being handed over to AI, but the possibility is impacting the decisions that tech companies and workers are making today. For NPR News, I'm Monica Nicholsberg in Seattle.
4: And a note, Microsoft is a financial supporter of NPR.

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1: 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A Friday edition of the news on 89.9 KCRW. Steve Chiatakis, we're going to get to some more numbers coming up from the primary election that happened on Tuesday here in California, in Southern California for sure. Coming up in just a few minutes, there's that mounting evidence to suggest GLP-1 drugs designed for diabetes and obesity treatments also could help reduce cancer risk. That story coming up straight ahead on KCRW. Stick around for that. But the news does roll on. Local stories that we're watching today. This gap between former reality TV personality and Crystal's salesman Spencer Pratt and LA City Councilmember Nithya Raman in the LA mayor's race continues to narrow. And in the latest round of primary election results that put Raman, we saw yesterday Raman was at about, it was somewhere in the neighborhood of 6% between the two. Now it's at 3.3%. That is both candidates obviously hoping to secure the second spot in the November runoff. But essentially what Raman has done in the latest ballot drop by LA County was that she has nearly halved the amount that Pratt has been winning in those ballots so far. So that is one thing that we're watching. And again, both Pratt and Raman trying to battle to see who's going to face Karen Bass, the incumbent mayor, in November. Now, when it comes to the governor's race, Health and Human Services Secretary, former Secretary Javier Becerra, former California Attorney General, has now taken the lead in that race, leading all of the gubernatorial candidates with 26.7% of the votes. Steve Hilton, the former Fox host, now down to 26.4%. And when it comes to who will face Becerra in November, it's either Hilton or Steyer. And I will say, in the latest ballot drop today, Steyer gained about 80,000 votes, whereas Hilton gained about 60,000 votes. So that narrowing will continue in the gubernatorial race as well. Updates throughout the afternoon right here, KCRW 520.
2: It's All Things Considered from NPR News. I'm Scott Detrow.
0: And I'm Ilsa Chang. There's mounting evidence suggesting that GLP-1 drugs also help reduce cancer risk. NPR's Yuki Noguchi reports that several recent studies find a strong correlation, but now the question is why?
3: GLP-1 drugs act on hormones influencing the brain and gut, reducing hunger and slowing digestion. They originally treated diabetes, but because they act

0: effect on powerful metabolic levers, they've proved useful against obesity, heart disease, sleep apnea, potentially addiction, and now cancer. GLP-1 drugs' potential use in preventing or controlling cancer was a major theme among the research presented by the American Society of Clinical Oncology at its recent meeting. Dr. Julie Grelow, the group's chief medical officer, notes the data all show strong correlation, not causation.
1: It ties into a body of knowledge about exercise and healthy lifestyles after a cancer diagnosis.
0: The most prominent GLP-1-related research published in the Journal of Clinical Oncology looked at the medical and prescription records of over 10,000 patients with early-stage cancer. Half started GLP-1s after diagnosis. The others took a different diabetes medicine.
1: Of the 7 solid tumors they chose to look at, they saw a decreased progression to metastatic disease in 6 out of the 7 cancers, 4 of which were statistically significant.
0: In other words, drugs significantly appeared to lower risks in breast, colorectal, liver, and non-small cell lung cancers. Radiologist Elizabeth McDonald is at University of Pennsylvania and co-authored a different study also published in the Society's journal. It matched mammogram images to a prescription database. Through that analysis, McDonald says, women between age 45 and 80 taking GLP-1 drugs were 30% less likely to develop breast cancer. And while cancer risks also decline when weight is lost through diet or bariatric surgery, McDonald says the protective effects with GLP-1s appear greater.
2: The weight loss alone just didn't account for the magnitude of the observed effect.
0: How? McDonald suspects, in the process of up or down regulating hormones having to do with hunger and digestion, GLP-1s also trigger other hormonal pathways.
2: Some of these pathways will lead to weight loss, but other pathways will lead to reduction in inflammation. So they have multiple effects.
0: Chronic inflammation can stimulate tumor growth. And more trials are now starting to look at how GLP-1s might influence that. Oncologist Coral Omeni at Rutgers plans to follow 40 breast cancer patients starting tirzepatide, another GLP-1 drug also called Mounjaro or Zepbound. Omeni plans to track changes in DNA cancer markers in the blood and hormone and inflammation activity in fat cells.
3: And as we're treating them, we are going to trace and see how these cells of the immune cells are behaving.
0: That, she says, will hopefully lead to better understanding as how best to use GLP-1 drugs against cancer. Yuki Noguchi, NPR News.
4: Months after its elections that most of the West considers a sham, Myanmar is trying to establish diplomacy internationally, even as a brutal civil war continues inside the country. Michael Sullivan reports, and heads up, this report contains the sounds of gunfire.
5: Not that long ago, Myanmar's military, or Tatmadaw, was reeling from a determined opposition, with ethnic armed organizations routing the military in the north of the country and arming and emboldening volunteer People's Defense Forces elsewhere. But that time has passed.
6: The military is beginning to mount a comeback on the battlefield, retaking key crossroads, strategic corridors, and now just beginning to launch thrusts directly into the opposition strongholds.
5: Morgan Michaels is a Myanmar analyst at the International Institute for Strategic Studies in Singapore.
6: So we've seen a complete shift, a reversal in the trajectory of the conflict. Now it's the one who has the initiative, and it's the opposition forces that are in serious trouble, and in some cases even beginning to collapse.
5: And the government has been quick to trumpet its recent gains on state-run media. Like this anchor announcing the recent capture of a key township and gold mining town in the Sagang region, with government troops celebrating. And in the commercial hub of the country, Yangon, it's sometimes hard to tell there's a civil war still raging in the countryside. Nightclubs like this one are booming and real estate prices downtown skyrocketing. A new normal more than 5 years after the coup, says analyst Min Zaw Oo.
7: In Yangon, the land prices in the city, the land prices actually more than what we can buy in like in Maryland suburb.
5: Much of the turnaround in the war, analysts say, can be attributed to the military adopting new tactics and with China putting its thumb on the scale in their favor in order to protect Beijing's economic interests in the country. Ethnic armed organizations linked to China that used to provide arms to local resistance fighters, or PDFs, have turned off the spigot to those local fighters, for example, with the rest of the world preoccupied or indifferent.
8: It's not a good time to be a Myanmar revolutionary trying to fight to overthrow the control of the military.
5: That's Richard Horsey, senior Myanmar analyst at the International Crisis Group. In addition, the self-proclaimed Government in Exile, or NUG, hasn't proven itself a reliable partner for local resistance groups either, says analyst Minza U.
7: Many PDFs or the local fighters, they arm themselves rather than they receive arms and ammunition from NUG to full extent. Most of these units struggle themselves.
5: Struggle in part because both local donors and many fighters are exhausted and disheartened after more than 5 years of war. 30-year-old PDF medic Kant Ka left the movement a few months back. After the coup in 2021, I had a chance to go to another country, but I went to the jungle to fight, she says. But now, after years of fighting, I feel we're at a dead end. Corruption, incompetence, all have made me frustrated, she says. I sacrificed my life for the revolution, but all I got back was disappointment. And now there's a new, emboldened, military-backed government, one that's seized the diplomatic initiative with its recent election and is confident Russia and China will fill any gaps created by shortages created by the ongoing conflict between the U.S. and Iran. Richard Horsey.
8: The military will make sure it has the diesel and the aviation fuel and the fertilizer that it needs to make explosives, but it'll be the ordinary people of Myanmar who will pay the price.
5: For NPR News, I'm Michael Sullivan in Chiang Rai, Thailand.
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11: 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Happy Friday from all of us, 89.9 KCRW. Steve Chitakis into the next 30 minutes we go between now and business time. We're going to hear from the business coming up at 6 o'clock with Kim Masters and joined by the showrunner of The Boys, one series that dares to go there in our firestorm era. Hear how the show's overt political storytelling satirized the MAGAverse and what Elon Musk had to say about the series finale. All yours on The Business in just about 30 minutes right here on KCRW. Stick around for that. We're watching, of course, more numbers coming down. We've gotten the latest updates on the gubernatorial and mayoral race here in Los Angeles, and we'll give you some of that coming up within the next minutes right here on KCRW.
12: Live from NPR News in Washington, I'm Dwayne Brown. It was an ugly day on Wall Street as AI stocks fell sharply amid fears the Federal Reserve may eventually have to raise interest rates in order to fight inflation. The S&P 500 dropped more than 2.5% today, as NPR's Rafael Nam reports.
13: You would think that when the U.S. government reports the economy added about 170,000 jobs, as it happened this morning, people would cheer. But for investors, the problem is that a strong jobs report means the Fed could now turn its full attention to controlling surging inflation. Traditionally, policymakers have been more willing to raise interest rates when they believe the labor market is robust. Among the big decliners were AI stocks. They've been doing really well, so investors used the chance to cash in some profits. As a result, the tech-heavy Nasdaq was particularly hit, plunging more than 4%, its worst day of the year. Rafael Nam, NPR News.
12: The CDC says Africa could surpass the size of the biggest Ebola outbreak that happened more than a dozen years ago, killing several thousand people. NPR's Rob Stein has more.
14: The CDC estimates the outbreak of Ebola currently underway in the Democratic Republic of Congo and Uganda could cause more than 20,000 cases. That would rival the outbreak that started in West Africa in 2014, killing 11,000 people. But the CDC says the outbreak could be contained if more people are isolated after being exposed to the virus to limit the spread. Despite the grave situation in Africa, the CDC estimates the risk to the U.S. remains low. Rob Stein, NPR News.
12: Stocks fell across the board on Wall Street today as a big sell-off in big tech AI companies NVIDIA and Broadcom weighed on the market. The Dow lost 695 points, almost 1.5%. This is NPR. The Chicago Bears appear poised to cross state lines into Indiana, the team's board of directors voting to move forward with plans to build a new stadium in Hammond from member station WBEZ. Noah Jennings reports.
15: The Indiana State House passed legislation earlier this year that would allow the Bears to keep all revenue generated by a new publicly owned stadium. That put pressure on Illinois, but the State House broke for the summer without passing any bills that would entice the Bears to stay. Bears President Kevin Warren previously said the ability to negotiate the property taxes on a new facility was all they needed to stay in Illinois.
16: And all we need is property tax certainty. And we're not trying to avoid paying taxes. We absolutely will pay taxes, but we want to just have certainty.
15: Chicago Mayor Brandon Johnson is pumping the brakes on the news, saying in a statement that the vote does not indicate this is a done deal. For NPR News, I'm Noah Jennings in Chicago.
12: The Trump administration is now requiring banks to scrutinize customers' citizenship more closely as part of efforts to tighten immigration controls. This comes as the Treasury Department's Financial Crimes Unit warns banks about the risks of serving people who may be living in the country illegally. Banks are being urged to watch for signs of identity theft and payroll fraud, but the plan does not require banks to collect citizenship information from its customers. You are listening to NPR News.
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4: It's All Things Considered from NPR News. I'm Scott Detrow in Washington.
0: And I'm Elsa Chang in Culver City, California. President Trump's rebranding of the John F. Kennedy Center for the Performing Arts is not going as planned. Yesterday, staff at the Kennedy Center were told to remove Trump's name from the premises. Joining us now to talk about all this is NPR's Elizabeth Blair. Hi, Elizabeth.
20: Hello.
0: Hello. Okay, I know a lot of people in D.C. found it kind of strange in the first place to see President Trump's name added to the facade of the Kennedy Center last year. Explain why they are going to remove his name now.
20: The Kennedy Center was established by an act of Congress, and only Congress can authorize a change like that. This was part of a lawsuit by one of the center's ex officio board members, Representative Joyce Beatty. She said she was also denied an opportunity to vote on the name change, and a federal judge agreed with her. Judge Christopher Cooper said in his ruling that it was crystal clear the Kennedy Center was intended to be a living memorial to its namesake.
0: Okay, so has the president's name actually come off yet?
20: Not yet. The Kennedy Center's general counsel sent a memo to staff yesterday saying they have until June 12th to remove Trump's name from any signage. So that includes the building, the logo, programs, email signatures. You know, ever since Trump took over the Kennedy Center a month into his second term, it has not been business as usual there.
0: Yeah.
20: Major artists have canceled and ticket sales have plummeted.
0: Totally. I mean, at the same time, there's been like this pretty steady drumbeat to keep the Kennedy Center name, right? And to make sure it continues its mission as the National Cultural Center.
20: There have been a lot of protests. At one point, Trump said he would end, quote, woke programming. You had Joan Baez, Jane Fonda, Maggie Rogers, and others chose the Kennedy Center as the place to stage a recent free speech rally. Artists from across the country, really across the globe, have performed at the Kennedy Center for decades. Mm-hmm. After Trump became board chair, lots of longtime staff were either fired or resigned, and those workers had deep relationships throughout the performing arts. So the ripple effects were significant.
0: Indeed. Okay, so the Kennedy Center is complying for now with a federal judge's ruling about removing Trump's name. But let me ask you, the president had said that the center would close for 2 years for renovations, right? So what did this judge say about that plan?
20: He didn't take issue with the need for renovations. He questioned the decision to close, but he didn't block it altogether. The judge said the plans for the work and the scope of the shutdown were, quote, murky. The memo to Kennedy staff this week said the center is considering its options and will provide further guidance shortly.
0: So what is next for the Kennedy Center? Like, do you think taking Trump's name off the building will change anything else?
20: It's really too soon to tell. Many of the big name artists who canceled found other places in Washington to perform. Audiences have also found other places to see shows. I talked to Mallory Miller, who used to work in the Kennedy Center's dance department. She co-founded Hands Off the Arts, a group that has been protesting outside the Kennedy Center every Friday evening since Trump's name was added to the building. She said artists will come back if they feel safe performing there.
21: When Donald Trump decided to say that he was going to go after the woke programming, that inadvertently sent like a threat to a lot of different communities, and a lot of them are represented in the artists that came to the Kennedy Center.
20: And really, a big criticism of Trump's takeover has been that people he put in place in leadership did not have arts experience, and that also really hurt the center.
0: That is NPR's Elizabeth Blair. Thank you so much, Elizabeth.
20: Thank you.
4: 1 week from today, the U.S. will be playing its first game in the FIFA World Cup, the long-awaited tournament that kicks off here in North America. Now, the U.S. is a long shot to win the whole thing, but that has not kept the team from aspirations of their own. Their final preparations are underway now. NPR sports correspondent Becky Sullivan is with them in Chicago. Hey, Becky.
22: Hey, Scott.
4: They're looking good. What's going on there?
22: You know, I think they do are they're starting to show some promise right here at the right time. They had this friendly game, sort of international semi-competitive match last Sunday versus Senegal. Senegal's a very good team. And the U.S. won 3-2. Their attack especially was excellent. They had the three goals, obviously, but a bunch more chances. The score definitely could have been higher. On the flip side, they had a couple defensive mistakes that led to goals on the other side, but it was really a promising showing. And so they have one more tune-up game tomorrow. That is a friendly against Germany here in Chicago at the historic Soldier Field.
4: Which is making news on other fronts today, but we'll talk about that later. Let's look again tomorrow, give us a preview of that matchup and what you think it'll teach us about the U.S. team.
22: Yeah, I mean, you know, it's going to be hard to take away too much. I think both teams, you know, obviously are going to try to avoid injuries. Nobody's going to try that hard to win. But Germany's a really good team. USA coach Mauricio Pochettino has been consistent the whole time he's been the coach of this team for the last year and a half that he feels like iron sharpens iron. If you want to be elite, you have to play elite teams. And so that's what the goal is here. Germany is currently ranked number 10 in the world. The U.S. Isn't as good as them. Just overall, I think the U.S. could definitely see a loss, but I think last week's result is already plenty enough for optimism, and hopefully the first half tomorrow will show USA fans some more.
4: How are the players feeling about the tournament, especially given the fact that they're the home team?
22: I mean, they're stoked. I think for a while it was hard to know if it was like really feeling real for them yet. They were all not too sure. I think it is finally set in. They've spent the last week and change sort of finally getting down to this like dedicated training. And so I think for a lot of the guys, it's like finally starting to hit them. This is the biggest summer of their lives so far. The World Cup is right around the corner. And maybe no player is having a bigger summer, actually, than midfielder Brendan Aaronson, who just got married 1 week ago today. Here he is talking about it this week.
1: You know, having our wedding day during the whole World Cup. But yeah, I mean, like I said, you know, it's something that stressful in moments because, you know, we plan it 2.5 years earlier, but it's impossible to plan things as a footballer. But that's the way life is. And yeah, just really grateful that I was able to do that.
4: Wait a second. Like, we have known when the World Cup is for years. Yes. What was he doing?
22: You know, I think that was everyone's first thought when it came out that he had left camp to go get married and then flew right back. But as he says, he scheduled it 2 years ago. I guess back then, last weekend was supposed to be off and like camp was supposed to start for the first time on Monday. For a few reasons, that ended up changing. And Coach Pochettino said today, told reporters, obviously there was no question he was going to let Aaronson go off to get married. He said the human being always comes first. So anyway, yeah. Aaronson is back with the team now training and hopefully we'll see him tomorrow.
4: Other than wedding planning questions, what to you is the biggest question mark left for this U.S. team?
22: I mean, I think the biggest question is defense, kind of as I alluded to earlier, biggest weakness for the team, I think, in their games this spring, because good teams like Senegal, like Germany, etc., you know, who they have aspirations of beating when it comes to the World Cup, they are skilled enough to convert when they get even the tiniest little opportunity, a little glimmer of a mistake. And so I think for the U.S., key to their defense is the young star Chris Richards. He hurt his ankle in a game a few weeks ago for his club Crystal Palace. He's not going to be available for the game tomorrow, but everybody is still hoping that he'll be ready in time for Friday's opener against Paraguay next week. So we'll have to see.
4: That is NPR's Becky Sullivan in Chicago. Becky, we will be talking to you a lot about the World Cup over the next few weeks.
22: Sure will.
4: Thanks.
22: Thank you. Take care.

0: 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If you have ever watched a kid who's missing their front teeth try to eat an apple, you know how important teeth are from a biological standpoint. Well, a new study looks at the outermost layer of teeth, and as NPR's Nate Rott reports, what it found could apply far beyond the kitchen table.
1: One of the scientists you're about to hear describes teeth as the intermediary between the eater and the eaten. And their new study focuses on the part of teeth that we're all familiar with, enamel.
2: Enamel is the hard outer covering of your teeth.
1: Mackie O'Hara is an evolutionary biologist at Ball State University in Indiana.
2: It's the white part of your teeth that you see every day.
1: And it's the hardest material in the human body, for good reason. Unlike bones or the mushier inside of teeth, which are made of living tissue that can regrow or repair itself, enamel cannot.
3: And what that means is that it has to last for a whole lifetime.
1: Pupa Gilbert is a professor of physics at the University of Wisconsin-Madison. She co-authored the new study published in the journal Nature with O'Hara and others.
3: This means that it had to evolve to actually have mechanical characteristics that are especially durable.
1: To prevent fracturing. Scientists have known at the macro scale, what we can see with the naked eye. Enamel can be thicker in primates that eat hard foods like seeds or nuts.
3: Then you go down to the micro scale and you see that there are all these bundles of nanocrystals that crisscross one another like in plywood,
1: giving the enamel even more toughness. But what Gilbert wanted to know was whether enamel is evolving at the nanoscale, even smaller. So she developed a method using electron microscopy and other tools to look.
3: What you see is that there are very parallel crystals that are parallel like stray hair in a ponytail, if you wish, or fiber optics in a bundle.
1: But she noticed that some of these crystalline hair strands weren't exactly parallel. They were slightly askew or misoriented in a way that would prevent cracks from spreading. So with O'Hara and others, they compared the degree of misorientation they were seeing between teeth of different primates. At one extreme, O'Hara says, they looked at the enamel of a West African monkey called mongabees, which eat an extremely hard nut.
2: They're essentially the candy gobstoppers that are like the size of a bowling ball and as hard.
1: And they found the most misorientation of any sample they looked at. On the other extreme, they looked at chimpanzees.
2: Chimpanzees really do not eat hard foods. They show the least misorientation.
1: Suggesting that even at the nanoscale, teeth are evolving to adapt to different diets. O'Hara and Gilbert were curious if they could see that evolution in human teeth, too. So they looked at samples of early humans dating back nearly 18 million years ago from three different species of hominins. One that anthropologists know ate tough, sinewy meat at that time, one that didn't, and one that ate a mixture. And Gilbert says they found
3: that meat eating correlates beautifully to an increase in misorientation, which was significant.
1: In other words, enamel got tougher to correspond with our changing diet. With more ancient teeth samples, Gilbert says, this method may even help anthropologists determine when humans started cooking food. But more immediately, she says, this finding, that misorientation of nanocrystals can help resistance to fracturing, is worth exploring as a toughening mechanism for materials in other areas.
3: From the space industry, the sports industry, the car manufacturing, just you name it.
1: All from a close-up look at some pearly whites. Nate Rott, NPR News.
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5: The business is yours in just a few minutes, about 10, 12 minutes from now on 89.9 KCRW. Thanks for being with us on a Friday afternoon, turning into Friday evening. Some local news that's happening across the area. We're watching the numbers. The gap now between former reality personality Spencer Pratt and L.A. City Council member Nithya Raman in the L.A. mayor's race continues to shrink and narrow. The latest round of primary election results out just about an hour ago put Raman now a little more than 3.3 percentage points behind Pratt. She was 6 percentage points ahead of Pratt yesterday, both candidates hoping to secure the second spot in the November runoff to take on incumbent Mayor Karen Bass. We're also getting word that there is actually Javier Becerra, the former housing and the Secretary of Housing Development, I shouldn't say housing, I should say Health and Human Services, and former California Attorney General has taken the lead in the gubernatorial race with Steve Hilton, the former Fox host, just behind, and Tom Steyer, the billionaire, behind Hilton today. So we're going to get more on that coming up, with more numbers coming in throughout the day and into the weekend as well, and we'll keep you updated on that race. We're also watching a fire. This is the Macy Fire that has burned about 1,400 acres. This is near the L.A. County, Kern County line in the Antelope Valley. So if you're in that part near Lancaster, north of Lancaster, we've got, I don't see any evacuations as yet of people who are but we do have some shelter-in-place areas. This is in the L.A. County area, and then get set and ready for perhaps an evacuation order just north of there in Kern County. So the Macy Fire, of course, we're watching 1,400 acres burned so far. Clouds tonight, maybe a shower, same for tomorrow. Mostly clear for the weekend beyond that on into Sunday with highs in the 70s. It's 10 minutes to 6. You, as a parent, may know it. The kids certainly enjoy saying it in the back seat.
6: Are we there yet?
7: No.
6: Are we there yet?
7: No.
6: Are we there yet?
7: No.
6: Are we there yet?
5: That's Homer Simpson being Homer, and of course the kids too, Lisa and Bart. When kids are in the back seat of that car, they can get a little antsy. That's why it's important for those kids to have spots around the city so they can have some playtime and also eat as well. And in this week's edition of KCRW's parenting newsletter, Backseat Babies, writer and curator Emily Beda is sharing her favorite places to eat and to play with people of all ages. Hey, Emily.
8: Hi, Steve.
5: And so here we are. And you brought your family, too,
8: oh, I
5: by
8: sure
5: the way.
8: Did.
5: You've got 3-year-old Nico, who's on your lap, and you've got Simone. How old is Simone?
8: 6 months last week.
5: 6 months old last week. And these two do a lot of traveling with you.
8: They sure do. I take them wherever we go.
5: You take them wherever you go. So Simone loves the pen.
8: She loves the pen.
5: And Nico loves the tissue box, which is fine. We could all use a good tissue box. You're trying to keep them entertained in this studio. How do you do that in the car?
8: Well, actually, I would like to joke that I have 2 car haters for some reason.
5: Are they car
8: so
5: haters?
8: So they're
5: really?
8: Car haters. So the backseat babies are maybe more frequently subway babies. But other than that, lots of jangling. And I like to play a game that I call appeasing the baby gods, where you just sort of hand back one object after another and just hope that it stops them from crying. So, you know, might be a little slip of a receipt from Trader Joe's, or maybe some car keys, whatever you got around.
5: Or a pen
8: make
5: or a box
8: happen.
5: Of tissues,
8: exactly.
5: Right?
8: You know, the toys are what you make of them.
5: I want to talk about this, you know, creative, interactive, open source map, right?
8: Yeah.
5: For the folks who are listening, specifically for the parents who are listening right now. What is in it and how can you find it?
8: Okay, so it's going to be on our newsletter that goes out this week. And in it is a collection of our favorite outdoor places and nearby spaces to get a good
9: what
8: meal.
9: Are
5: what are you doing?
8: What are you
5: I know.
8: Doing?
5: I know what we're all doing.
8: The question we're all asking.
5: Yeah.
8: So this is a great resource for parents, but also really for any family or anyone that likes to move through a nice green space and digest.
5: The interactive map is there to help and guide parents into going to places that can entertain the children.
8: Yes, because I think that one of the big problems with having kids in our society is that we are often so cloistered in our own homes. It just becomes so easy to go through the routine of the frozen chicken nuggets and sitting
5: our
8: on
5: silos,
8: the couch.
5: Right?
8: And exactly,
5: yeah, yeah.
8: And staying in the silo. And so what I'm trying to do with this map for families of all ages, all generations, is just kind of create a little space for us to explore the city.
5: So you've got, say you've got 3-year-old Nico in the back seat, right? Strapped in, and you're trying to find that interesting thing outside the window. What are some of your favorites?
8: Ooh, oh my gosh. Well, I Spy is a constant game in our house.
5: Is it really?
8: Of course. Yeah, we have a little
5: I Spy.
8: Song that we go sing with it. And I think that one of the really fun things about having a child is it opens your eyes to the beauty in really the ordinary, you know? So it could just be like something as simple as a garbage truck is suddenly the most exciting and wonderful thing in the world. It's funny, ever since I've had Nico, I found myself sometimes I'll be driving with an adult friend and I'll say, look, construction! You're okay, yeah, it's construction.
5: What is, at the simplest level, how do kids get entertained?
8: Oh my gosh. Well, I think that children really have this amazing capacity for openness that I think too often we don't really give them credit for. It's so entertaining to just look at the world around you, to just see the details of other people, and everything is so new and so exciting. It doesn't really need to be so big and elaborate. It can be something as simple as a road sign, like you said, or a bird going by, just noticing, taking in, and having an eye for the detail, I think is so entertaining.
7: And there's Simone with Big Bird, by the way. We lost Nico, by the way. I don't know where Nico is.
8: He's off reading.
7: Where is he?
8: As per usual.
7: All right, he's with Grandpa. So that's a good thing. So the newsletter's already dropped.
8: It has,
7: right?
8: Yesterday. Yeah.
7: Okay, so it's there. We're heading into the weekend. Friday, of course, a big day.
8: Yeah.
7: Anything that you could maybe suggest to parents?
8: Oh, my goodness. There's so many fun things going on this weekend. As per usual, it's Los Angeles. There's always something fun going on. It's Pride, first of all. We love a baby at Pride. Momo is saying, yes, baby bride.
7: That is Simone.
8: And the Getty is having a really fun event where you can make your own heart and then weigh it on the scales of the Egyptian Book of the Dead, which sounds incredible for our little goth babies. If the kids are a little bit older, there's also a wonderful downtown Women on Vinyl night. You can take the train, walk around, see some free DJ sets, maybe go to Sonora Town. And it's just going to be a weekend full of fun and amazing things going down.
7: Emily Beda with the Backseat Babies newsletter out now, by the way, at kcrw.com. Emily and Nico, high five, Nico.
8: Hey.
7: High five, and Simone, thank you. Thank you all for coming in and talking with us.
8: Thank you so much for having us, Steve Uncle. What a delight and a joy.
7: Let's finish the week now with some fun. It's The Treat, part of KCRW's weekly show, The Treatment. She is an eccentric comedian, often cited by comics as their favorite. And for her treat today, a thoughtful book on ethical capitalism.
9: This is Maria Bamford. I'm a comedian. My treat is the book called I Survived Capitalism and All I Got Was This Lousy T-Shirt by Madeline Pendleton, who is founder and CEO of Tunnel Vision, a fashion company here in Los Angeles. It was in a lovely used bookstore in Monrovia, and it's all how she built her business and grew it in a very ethical way alongside her fellow employees, but also set up ways where everyone could buy a house, everyone got retirement benefits, and it was well-paid fashion merchandising, fashion construction work, which is not often a thing you can do in Los Angeles. I usually read the first couple pages, and the first couple pages of the book are extremely heartbreaking. And it's all about living in Los Angeles and, you know, working and having a job and kind of, I've had so many friends have to leave the city because of, you know, it's just the rents are so high here. And especially once you get to my age, you can't do the gig jobs anymore. It's very difficult to do catering, waitering, all that sort of stuff. So many friends have had to leave town. So it's very interesting that part of what it's like to live in a giant city and still be extremely generous with your employees and learn how to operate a fair and equitable business that has all boats rise, which I don't know if I've done, but that's my dream. That's my dream. So it's very funny and also very educational and inspired me a ton.
7: That was comedian Maria Bamford on the 2024 book, I Survived Capitalism and All I Got Was This Lousy T-Shirt by author Madeline Pendleton. The Treat is produced by Rebecca Mooney, mixed by Katie Gilchrist. Tune in for The Treatment's time tomorrow morning at 9:30 for more great conversation with the most creative minds in Hollywood. Your host is Elvis Mitchell. And this week, Elvis talks to the director and the cast of the breakout Cannes Film Festival hit Club Kid. 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Start your weekend off right. Hope you will. Hope you have a great weekend, by the way.
5: with all kinds of stuff happening this weekend. 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We're at the Cabrillo Marine Aquarium down in San Pedro this weekend. 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We're going to be in Santa Ana. We're going to be all over the place. I believe even the La Brea Tar Pits. Don't hold me to that, but I believe so. 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And go to kcrw.com/summernights for more information. 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
10: From KCRW, I'm Kim Masters, and this is The Business. Eric Kripke is quite pleased with the way he wrapped up his Amazon series, The Boys. He's even more pleased that Elon Musk went on the site formerly known as Twitter to trash the finale of the politically provocative superhero satire.
11: All I can tell you is thousands and thousands of people watched The Boys who wouldn't have watched it otherwise. I appreciate the Musk bump and the added attention. It was nothing but joyful for me.
10: Musk isn't the only one with issues. Some of the show's less wealthy fans also didn't care for the finale of the series, which has Kripke questioning whether those folks understood the show all along. Eric Deggans talks to Kripke about that and about how the show managed to be pretty prescient about the current state of the country. And Kripke addresses whether the Boys franchise, with its multiple spin-offs, is actually becoming like the superhero genre it mocks. But first we banter. Stick around, it's The Business from KCRW. I am joined by my partner in banter, Matt Bellany. Hello, Matt.
12: Hi there.
10: So the 60 Minutes story that we talked about last week has gotten a lot bigger. I think the phrase, enjoy the bagels, is going to catch on maybe in Hollywood. This is what Nick Bilton, who has now been named the head of the producer of 60 Minutes, said after this meeting in which veteran correspondent Scott Pelley dressed him down in a meeting. It leaked so instantly. People are lying in wait to leak the bad things that Barry Weiss and now Nick Bilton are doing. In a note to staff after that dressing down, in which Scott Pelley told Nick Bilton that Barry wasn't there, that she is unqualified for her job and he is barely qualified. He then sent a staff thing saying he had tried to be friends with Scott Pelley and Scott Pelley wasn't having it, and enjoy the bagels.
12: Yeah, I mean, this is a disaster situation for 60 Minutes because Anderson Cooper already left. They got rid of Cecilia Vega and Sharon Alfonsi, two of the main correspondents. They essentially were forced into firing Scott Pelley because of this standoff. You can't have someone say that in a meeting and keep their job. So they have three correspondents for the fall season, and they have a taint on this property now, where any major draw in broadcast news is going to really think twice about taking on this gig, which until this past week was by far the most prestigious brand in news.
10: Yes, number one in news, TV news for decades, and throwing off tens of millions of dollars in revenue. And 60 Minutes is exactly what you don't attack. It's destruction of value. And so I don't know what they think they're doing with this. I mean, is this all deliberate to suck up to Trump on the Ellison's part? Or are they just unable to confront the reality that their choice of Barry Weiss to run this thing has been a huge mistake?
12: Well, there's two schools of thought on this. One is that this is intentional and that the goal in the Ellison regime is to take down some of these institutions that the company owns that are critical of the powers that be, and this is all politically motivated. There's a second theory here that it's more long-term thinking, that Ellison sees 5 to 7, maybe 8 or 9 years left of this linear television network as a ratings draw, and that eventually all of this programming is going to have to live in an on-demand environment on Paramount Plus or whatever the streaming service is called when it merges with HBO Max. And that he is saying, if we do not disrupt this now and turn this program into something that is for a younger audience, for a global audience, we need to start doing that now. And that's why he's brought in this guy, Nick Bilton, the tech columnist who seems to say a lot of things about the future of media, to engineer this shift. And maybe that's the right strategy. It seems right now like it's mostly a brand destruction mechanism.
10: I can't see it as the product of any kind of coherent strategy. It just is foolish and makes no sense. I want to just pivot quickly to the box office, because we've seen two movies now from YouTubers, Backrooms and Obsession, do phenomenally at the box office. And Hollywood is just kind of like, this is it. The revolution is here. I'm not sure. Maybe. I mean, I think if you're talented, YouTube is an entree. Maybe they would have found another way if there were no YouTube. But it certainly has gotten Hollywood's attention.
12: Yeah, I mean, the difference here, because obviously there have always been small platforms that have given rise to talent that breaks through, going all the way back to Broadway and the low-budget movies of the 70s, Sundance movies, music videos. They've all produced quality filmmakers. The difference with YouTube now is that these filmmakers come not just with a skill set, but with a fandom. You can generate a huge following and fandom on digital sites like YouTube now, and then you can bring that audience with you to the multiplex. Hundreds of millions of people that have seen these videos online are intrigued, and they can be motivated and activated via marketing to show up. And that's what we've gotten here. And that is, frankly, pretty exciting, because I think for a long time, Hollywood thought that this was a lost generation and that was only interested in YouTube and TikTok videos. But if that audience can be mobilized in theaters, that's an exciting development for the industry.
10: Yes, and I will just say quickly, I do think there's a thirst for authenticity among that generation. They're going back to vinyl. They just don't want all of this isolating stuff that you sit in your room and watch by yourself. Thank you, Matt.
12: Thank you.
10: That's Matt Bellany. He and I are partners in Puck News. Wrapping up a series after multiple seasons can leave some viewers unhappy, but that doesn't bother Eric Kripke, creator of Amazon's superhero satire, The Boys. Why should it? The show's final season shattered Prime Video's streaming records, averaging more than 60 million viewers per episode globally. Despite those numbers, some fans were vocal about their dislike of the last season, including the overt satirization of the Trump MAGAverse. In this clip, bad guy Homelander, who rules over America as an authoritarian god, finds himself confronted in the Oval Office by one of the show's vigilante heroes. Please note, we have some spoilers ahead.
13: Stop! You owe me all the times I could have killed you, and I didn't. I let you live. I'll give you thought. I'll give you thought. You can do whatever you want with it, okay? Becca, you want your wife back. I'll have a shapeshifter be her. Just tell me.
10: Kripke spoke with Eric Deggans about The Boys' last episode and more.
14: So, Eric, first of all, I've already seen some interviews where you've said that this finale, which comes at the end of 5 seasons, 7 years of work, that you were largely satisfied with it. But some fans, at least, have had very different reactions. And I was wondering how you felt about the fact that there was so much online discussion about this, and that there seemed to be a lot of people who were questioning whether this finale actually worked for them.
15: Right. You know, I have a few thoughts about it. I'm definitely not one of those filmmakers who's like, what? I never looked myself up. I don't even know what you're talking about. Like, I'm down every rabbit hole. I read every comment. It's definitely not healthy. And so my few feelings are this, which is one, obviously everyone's entitled to their opinion. Obviously, I wish the show worked for the people that seem to be unhappy with it. But also, my job is to garner a strong emotional reaction from people. And if I can't take love, I'm happy to take hate, you know, and as long as they're like riled up and talking about it and debating it and putting up memes and telling me I suck, then that's a win for me. And then the second thing is with all, you know, due respect to everyone online, because they feel passionately and they're entitled to their opinions, we have something like at this point north of 60 million viewers and counting. The online world, it probably ends up being a fraction of a percentage point.
16: Right.
15: And so you just sort of have to, at least for my own sanity, you know, you have to put into perspective that the online world is not the real world. So, you know, the by and large, more people are watching than have ever watched before. And I take that with a lot of comfort.
16: Can I just say that this idea that, you know, if they hate us, but they're talking about us and that we'll take that seems like a very sort of modern media way of looking at the reaction to the show. If they hate us, it's almost as good as if they love us.
15: Yeah. It's funny. It's like I can't take credit for it, but it really turned me around. I was talking to a showrunner a while back and we were talking about this very thing. And he said, I'm in the business of triggering emotion. He's like, I'm not in the business of dictating what that emotion is. It's like, wow, that's a really good way to look at it. I actually like that very much.
16: Holy moly, that is really great. Just to sort of set this up. So The Boys is a live action show that's based on a really subversive comic book. And it creates this world where superheroes exist. We find out they exist because they've been given this compound that was created by this gigantic pharmaceutical corporation. And they're all super, they're mostly super twisted people who do terrible acts. And the corporation and media structure kind of covers those things up quite often to prop them up and make them look like heroes. And some of these characters are allegories of characters that we might already know, including the main villain, Homelander, who's like a twisted version of Superman. To bring this show to a satisfying conclusion, you had to kind of land the plane with a lot of different characters and a lot of different storylines. How tough was it to figure out how you were going to end this so that every character's ending felt satisfying?
15: Yeah, really hard. I mean, I would say that's the primary challenge. You know, we have this season, we have 15 main characters. They all deserve an ending. For me anyway, television has this weird phenomenon where when a show is able to end and go off the air, there's something really melancholy about it. It's like saying goodbye to old friends. There's just something unique about the way you bring these characters into your living room for years that when they finally fade away and you're never going to see them again, you feel that almost that sense of loss, you know, someone almost like someone's moving away.
16: Right.
15: And so for me, I approach this season, which is like, I just want to land the characters. That's where my focus is going to be. It's going to be on the intimacy and connection or lack thereof between the characters. It'll be like their one last lap around the track, you know, before they fade off into the sunset. So on top of landing all the characters, you need a story that is taking place in that episode that has some sort of climax. You can't just like play character stuff and then play explosions and not have it lead to anything. So all a long way to way is to say is it's a real balancing act. You know, I'm getting a lot of crap online about like I didn't have some huge epic Avengers Endgame-esque
16: right
15: focus. And like, even if I had the money for that, which I don't, But even if I did, like, I'm just not creatively interested in it.
16: Yeah, I mean, I sympathize with folks who pushed back against some of that criticism and said, like, what show were you watching? Because, you know, the Boys was never really about Homelander, you know. There was one moment where he fantasized about killing scores of people. But other than that, some fans have said that the marketing of the final season led them to believe there was going to be this gigantic climax. There was going to be this moment where, you know, Superman sort of becomes all powerful. He does get a special shot of this substance that makes him immortal and as powerful as he's ever going to be. And fans expected that maybe there was going to be a moment where he would attack scores of people, or there was a renowned panel of the comic book where this character assembles scores of superheroes to finally subjugate non-powered humans. And neither of those things happened actually in the show. So people sort of felt like they were led to believe something was going to happen that didn't happen.
15: Exactly. I mean, I'm trying to figure out how to say this in a way that doesn't sound glib.
16: Oh, be glib. We love it when you're glib.
15: Dude, you don't have to deal with my online comments. First thing I would say about the posters, I mean, with all respect, like, that's advertising. Like, that's every poster. Every poster tries to get your butt in the seats. It's hard for me to say, oh, gee, sorry about that. Sorry that we did the same thing that all advertising has done since the beginning of advertising. So that's one. And two, like, I certainly hear that they're dissatisfied. I can't personally, for my own taste and my own sensibility, I can't get my head around it a little bit, because why would you want to see the same thing you've seen in every effing superhero movie?
16: Right.
15: You've seen them destroy New York. I don't mean to be overly defensive. Like, I don't like stuff too. Like, people work their butts off on stuff, and I'm like, meh, wasn't for me. And so, like, I can be as much of a dick as anyone. So I get it. Like, I do. It's just, I guess what it boils down to is, if I could redo this season 10 more times, I would do it exactly the same, because I think people walk into a finale with a real preconceived notion of what they need it to be for their catharsis. But it will never be that, because it's a filmmaker and a writing staff choice of a voice and an angle on that story that is personal to them, because that's their story to tell. And I think when it doesn't do the thing that people are imagining it should, they get upset.
16: I did see one piece that floated an interesting idea that suggested that the Boys had become one of the things it has always parodied by creating this vaunt universe. You're becoming the kind of franchise that you always made fun of in the show. And, you know, we've got the series Diabolical. We've got Gen V, RIP, just got canceled, unfortunately. Vought Rising, the prequel that is coming. And also The Boys Mexico, right? So lots of different offshoots of this show on a show that

0: KCRW sponsors include Netflix, presenting The Diplomat, returning with tested alliances, new characters, and potentially catastrophic consequences. Starring actor award winner Kerry Russell, Allison Janney, Rufus Sewell, and Bradley Whitford. Variety lauds it the finest chapter to date. Emmy eligible.
1: It was a fun experiment during COVID, and we did one season, and that's gone. Gen V was sadly canceled. But like using Vought Rising as an example, this prequel series, that exists because Paul Grelong, the showrunner, is so passionate about the 50s and 50s noir and detective stories that that was his passion project. And setting it in our universe got it made. And so, like, while I hear the criticism, my response is like, I don't know what the alternative is. When someone's passionate about a story and I have the ability to help them tell that story, I'm going to do it. You know, opportunities in this business are rare, and I'm not just going to walk away from what somebody feels passionate about. Again, this all kind of sounds like defensive, and I don't mean it to. It just means like, if we're going to move forward in this franchise, we're moving forward with each piece that comes out of it has to be someone's passion project. You know, it has to be weird and idiosyncratic. It has to have authorship. It can't just be widgets, which I think the other franchises sometimes are guilty of doing. But we're really aware. I'm the first to take the piss out of ourselves saying, like, this is f-ing ridiculous.
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5: 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Created, written, and directed by the Duffer Brothers, the series that spanned a decade comes to a close with its fifth and final season. Emmy eligible in all categories, including Outstanding Drama Series.
2: This is The Business, and I'm Kim Masters. Eric Deggans is talking to Eric Kripke about the final season of his Amazon hit, The Boys. The series follows the adventures of vigilantes, some with superpowers, battling superpowered villains backed by an evil multi-billion-dollar corporation. Again, spoilers to come.
6: I, like many others, have marveled at how the show seems to have mirrored so much of what we're going through in the Trump administration. And the show itself was always sort of a parody of Fox News and sort of extremism and those kinds of things, of course. But in this final season, I mean, we saw Homelander become more Trumpian. We saw his political opponents placed in internment camps, ICE, you know, style internment camps. So much of this seemed to mirror what we were actually going through. And so I was wondering how much of that was an accident, how much of that was you guys reacting in the moment and maybe turning into it. How did you get to the point where so much of the show seemed to predict where we are politically right now?
1: Yeah, it's not a great feeling. We wrote it 2 years ago. We wrote it before the election. We wrote it during the Biden administration. None of the things that have happened since Trump took office for his second term had happened. So the observation that we ended up predicting or reflecting so much stuff in the administration, like, does not speak well in the administration or the country as a whole, because 2 years ago, we didn't have, you know, Trump wasn't in the White House. Normally, when we were writing previous seasons, there were politics and things in the news that we could riff off of. For the final season, we didn't really have that as much. And so we turned to history. You know, what happens in South American countries, Eastern European countries? What happens in countries throughout history that have fascist creep? What are the signposts? And I could not have imagined internment camps on U.S. soil in reality. We were trying

0: to come up with out there ideas that would present this notion of a US sliding into dystopia, and like golden statues of yourself that are giant and claiming that you're there by divine right. These are all like really, you know, these are right from the autocratic playbook, right? And so we wrote them into the show thinking this is going to be, I said at the time, hilariously, not hilariously, sadly, I was like, well, this will be the most into speculative science fiction we get.
1: Wow.
0: And then it all of those things came true before we had an opportunity to air it. And like, I say it jokingly a lot. I'm like, come on, like slow down and give us a chance to make some satire. But inevitably it's got to have, you know, an effect on the viewer, in that what used to be like, wow, this is crazy, look at what's happening into the world of this show, and oh man, I hope the heroes can figure it out, which was the intent, became like reality. That was not what we were aiming for. We were aiming for something like, oh, America could have become this. Oh, but I'm glad it didn't. But then it did.
1: Well, I mean, what strikes me about that, like I interviewed Tony Gilroy last year, you know, the architect of Disney Plus's Andor. And he said the same thing that you said, where like their anti-authoritarian themes came from studying history. Yeah. And at the time, it kind of felt like he was tiptoeing around criticizing MAGA and Trump, you know, for his own reasons. But you've always been very upfront about that, that this show is a critique of Trumpism and MAGA. And I wonder, do you think that may have cost you anything by being so blunt about exactly what you're talking about?
0: It's hard to determine whether it cost us anything when, you know, I think it's got to be one of the only shows in Amazon's history that got bigger every season. It's like the numbers belie the point that is made online, which is like, go woke, go broke, or you're too political.
1: Right.
0: Just shut up and go back to writing your very political television show. I don't want to hear your political views. And the numbers don't reflect that. I mean, the numbers have been growing massively every season. So I don't, and again, maybe they're watching it because they hate it. I don't know. But like the raw data supports that whatever we're doing it right. And so I don't know if it's cost us. And frankly, again, if I could do it all over again, I would do it exactly the same, because, you know, we're doing it through satire. We're not like out there, like we're not trying to Sorkin our way through some like long political speech. We have exploding genitalia and lasers shooting out of eyes and everything. We live in a weird time, and I wish there were more kids in the back of the class throwing spitballs. Like, we need it. So I'm glad, I'm proud that, you know, we didn't just pretend everything's okay and tried to sell, you know, a fable that if you keep your head down and work hard, you'll have a happily ever after. I like that in the world we lived in, we got to say like, no, this is effed up.
1: Yeah. Well, you lost one potential fan in Elon Musk, even though he says he maintains he never actually watched it, which no one believes. But you did have a really cheeky scene where a character called the Disruptor, who sort of seemed to resemble a Musk-like figure, let's just say that, is trying to support Homelander, but irritates him so much that Homelander sends him up into space. And you called the criticism from Elon Musk like the best advertisement you could ever have, which goes in line with all this stuff we've been saying before. But I was just wondering how it felt to see a guy who may turn out to be the world's richest person hating on your show online.
0: I mean, short answer, delightful. Long answer, what's funny is he wasn't actually responding to a character that had some satirical references to him, which makes me think that maybe he didn't actually watch the episode, because why wouldn't he respond to the character that is wearing like a black ball cap?
2: Homelander, glad you're here. I'd love to bend your ear about white fertility rates.
3: Oh, why don't you wait for us in the garden? We just need a moment, right? Right this way.
4: Who the f*** is that?
3: Gunther Van Ellis, world's richest man. 17 children, amateur astronaut.
0: What he's responding to specifically when he says like pathetic and he accused my wife of having a boyfriend. Like, it's all so good.
1: He called it, quote, fake and gay.
0: Yeah. What? Yeah. And, but what he's responding to is he's responding to the moment where Homelander, who is this Superman, he gets his powers stripped away. And what was especially delicious is there's been this subset of people, I assume on the right, I don't know where they come from necessarily, actually, but like, liked Homelander, idolized this sociopathic mass murdering whack job. And so they really hated that he went out on his knees offering to perform fellatio, you know, in the most pathetic way possible. And that's what Elon was responding to, which is even better because he's like responding to like that this sociopathic monster goes out like, I think the exact response he was responding to, someone was writing something to, and I'm paraphrasing, like, you know, another lefty writer putting a white guy on his knees and humiliating him, like, typical. All I can tell you is thousands and thousands of people watched The Boys who wouldn't have watched it otherwise. I appreciate the Musk bump and the added attention. It was nothing but joyful for me.
1: That's amazing. Well, Eric Kripke, showrunner for The Boys, thank you so much for spending time with the business. You can watch The Boys on Prime Video. It has wrapped up its season run, but it's still available to watch online. Eric Kripke, thanks a lot.
0: Hey, thanks, Eric. Appreciate it.
4: And that's The Business. Nihar Patel produced and edited today's program with help this week from Joshua Farnham, Phil Richards, and Katie Gilchrist, who mixed the show. 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I'm Kim Masters. We'll see you next week on The Business.
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8: Remember Joe Biden?
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8: He loved electric vehicles. 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
10: Everything's computer.
8: But EVs are happening whether the powers that be want them or not. And on Today Explained from Vox, we're going to talk about two big splashy entries into the market. First up, the Ferrari Luce.
11: To represent the Luce, there are three keywords that are Ferrari, Ferrari, Ferrari.
8: Designed by the same guy who helped design the iPhone, believe it or not. Second up, the Slate truck.
12: So when you see a Slate truck, it should tug at your heart. That's what we're going for.
8: A little electric truck that doesn't even have power windows, believe it or not. But what we really want to know on the show is if either of these two cars are good enough or swaggy enough or cheap enough to help Americans get over that electric hump.
9: Come on, man.
13: Live from NPR News in Washington, I'm Duane Brown. A federal judge in Rhode Island has struck down several White House policies that limited legal immigration. NPR's Jimena Bustillo reports it's the latest setback for efforts to slow down the processing of people already in the country.
14: In his opinion, Judge John McConnell Jr. says recent policy changes place the lives of, quote, countless individuals on hold solely by virtue of their countries of birth. About 6 months ago, the administration paused the processing of any immigration application from citizens of the 39 countries with travel restrictions to the U.S. This includes work permit renewals, visas, green cards, and citizenship applications. The administration has justified its policies by saying more vetting needs to be done. Other federal judges have ordered the administration to process the applications for a select group of immigrants who have joined various lawsuits. Jimena Bustillo, NPR News.
13: A series of recent studies suggest GLP-1 diabetes and obesity drugs may also reduce risk of many cancers. NPR's Yuki Noguchi has that story.
9: One of the studies analyzed medical records to find that GLP-1 use correlated with reduced risk in 6 of 7 cancer types. It was statistically significant for 4 of them: breast, colorectal, liver, and non-small cell lung cancer. Other studies, also published by the American Society of Clinical Oncology, looked at breast cancer incidence. One found GLP-1 use correlated with a 30% lower incidence of disease. Obesity increases risk of at least a dozen cancers by increasing hormones and inflammation that foster tumors. But researchers say there may be some additional metabolic benefit from GLP-1s that prime the body against cancer, other than just weight loss. Yuki Noguchi, NPR News.
13: And you are listening to NPR. A new report finds that American children spend nearly 4 more hours on screens per week during the summer than the school year. NPR's Ritu Chatterjee has more on that.
10: The report was released by Aura, an online safety company that also has a parental monitoring app for kids' devices. It found that among kids aged 7 to 12 years, screen time jumped by 30% in the summer compared to the school year. For teens, it rose by 15%, and summer weekday screen use for both age groups stayed at weekend levels. Psychologist Lauren Lee at Aura says nighttime screen use was also high during the summer months.
15: 1 in 10 kids are still active on their devices, even at midnight, and we're seeing messaging rates, nighttime messaging rates, more than doubling across all age groups compared to fall.
10: While younger kids spend most of their screen time using YouTube and Roblox, teenagers prefer social media apps. Ritu Chatterjee, NPR News.
13: A majority of movie and television actors have voted to ratify a new union contract with Hollywood studios and streaming services. More than 90% of SAG-AFTRA members approve the agreement, which protects them against actors created by artificial intelligence. That deal covers 4 years instead of the usual 3. Much of NPR's newsroom is SAG-AFTRA, but under a separate contract. I'm Dwayne Brown. NPR News, Washington.
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0: 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In an actual emergency, the traditional two-tone EBS alert signal would have been heard, followed by official safety instructions. 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
5: I'm Andrew Hawkins, and I'm the transportation editor at The Verge.
6: And I guess last week was a big week for you because Ferrari, of all companies, put out an EV.
5: Yeah, it was a pretty exciting week for people who have very strong feelings about Ferrari, which I was surprised to learn is a lot of people. There's a lot of people who have very, sort of a roller coaster of emotions about Ferrari, which was amazing. I love it.
6: Because people were really excited that Ferrari put out this EV.
5: Excited is not the word I would use to describe it. I would say aghast dismayed maybe would be a better way. I don't think it's really an understatement to say it was greeted by a chorus of boos.
7: I try my best to not just come online and be negative, but that new Ferrari Luce is the ugliest car I've ever seen.
8: When you look at a car, especially a Ferrari, it needs to make you feel something. This makes me feel numb. Actually, it makes me feel a little bit angry.
9: This looks like the kind of thing that even football mums would just ding the door of whenever they went to Tesco's because they don't care about it. What has happened to Ferrari?
5: So there are there's a whole spectrum of mad about the Luce. There were people who were mad on principle that Ferrari would deign to put out an electric vehicle.
10: I don't hate it as a car, but I hate it as a Ferrari.
5: There are people who are mad about the design of the car, that the way that it looked, right, which was very much not like a Ferrari. It was sort of the antithesis of what a Ferrari looks like.
11: The rims are goofy and cartoonish. There are no lines, no detail, nothing that screams luxury, speed, or even style.
5: And there were people who were mad about the associations of, with Johnny Ive and his design firm, which, sort of took over a lot of the design aspects of the vehicle.
11: Make an EV that embodies art and performance, not this bland bar of soap with a blocky interior.
6: Let's talk about the design. People say it looks like a Nissan Leaf.
5: That was really cold. Much like most of these electric vehicles, right, they have to be kind of shaped like a jelly bean in a lot of ways because of aerodynamic considerations. I saw one person describe it as similar to how the Apple Magic Mouse looks, the wireless Mac mouse that Johnny Ive helped design. So I think it just sort of looks kind of like a slab to a lot of people, and that is just not the traditional Ferrari.
6: Surely that was part of the plan, right? We're making an EV, we're venturing into this new realm. Let's not have it look like the Ferraris of yore.
5: I think absolutely it was. I think that there was a sense inside the company that, they needed to do something that was different than the rest of their lineup, right? Like if Ferrari's gonna put out an EV, they couldn't just take, one of their, classic models and just sort of stick an electric motor on it and call it a day. They wanted to start from sort of first principles, a blank slate, if you will. And I think bringing Johnny Ive and his firm Lovefrom into the process was sort of a way of signaling that this was going to be something that was, not in keeping with Ferrari's traditional design, right? There's a lot of people who really liked the inside of the vehicle and the way that it kind of blends digital and analog controls. There's a lot of switches and toggles and grab bars and physical touch points that really, I think a lot of people were excited about because, sort of in the EV world, right? You're just dealing with what is essentially just like a giant computer on wheels for the most part. And I think that excited a lot of people. And then the actual car came out and people got pissed off.
6: I mean, when I heard people saying it looks like a Nissan Leaf, I went to looked up, of course, what a Nissan Leaf looked like. And if we're being honest, like, they're not wrong. It looks like a nicer version of a Nissan Leaf on the outside. But then I went to The Verge and I looked at your guys' coverage and I saw all these incredible photos of the inside. And on the inside, you start to sort of understand why this car might cost something like $700,000. Although that still feels expensive. What are people getting for $600,000+?
5: You know, just to be sort of like to set expectations here, no one has driven this car yet, right? Like, it's just been revealed to the public for the first time last week. I think that they allowed a couple of F1 drivers, Lewis Hamilton amongst them, get behind some of the pre-production models.
4: The power delivery is amazing. You just feel centered the whole time, even when you're going through corners, which is really nice. That's probably why I was so relaxed.
12: You were pushing like crazy.
13: No. Please don't do that. LH.
5: No one's actually tested the vehicle, so we don't know how it drives. We don't know how it performs on the track or out on the road. And I think that that's going to really say a lot, right? Because in a lot of ways, driving an electric car these days, it's remarkably similar from brand to brand, right? You get behind the wheel of a Nissan Leaf or a Hyundai or even a Tesla, and you're going to get a lot of the same kind of driving characteristics, right? The instant torque, the really quick acceleration, the smoothness, the quietness of the interior cabin. So you get all these things that are just sort of common across electric vehicles writ large. So I think again, what Ferrari is trying to do here with this model is they're trying to sort of maybe bring in a new demographic, right? A newer, younger, more tech-focused demographic, people, Silicon Valley billionaires, and who amongst them. You know, I think that that's why you look across sort of like your crypto millionaires and all the people that are out there who are buying luxury vehicles. Ferrari is not very well represented amongst that group. You get a lot of Lamborghinis, you get a lot of Porsche, Bugatti. You don't see a lot of Ferrari. And I think Ferrari is trying to maybe branch out a little bit and bring in some new buyers. And I think that that's why this electric vehicle is coming out today.
6: Did it speak to the traditional Ferrari owners, or do they not even engage with, like, I don't know, internet discourse, so we don't even know?
5: I would imagine most of them are not engaging. I didn't see a lot of reactions from current Ferrari owners. I think it was mostly just sort of like, you know,
6: because if you walk into the chat and you're like, I own 3 Ferraris, people just start throwing tomatoes at you.
5: Probably the pitchforks get pulled out at that at that point. So yeah, I mean, like that is sort of like, you know, the grain of salt that you need to take all of this with, right? Is that it's a lot of people who will never own a Ferrari, don't ever have the means in which to own a Ferrari, and are just sort of commenting, right? But then I think that, you know, that says something, right? That Ferrari is that type of brand that has that kind of global recognition and reputation. So I do think that that is sort of why Ferrari stepped on so many toes with this EV, because it is so far outside that kind of like very insular world.
6: What do you think about it? We've heard what the haters think. We haven't really heard what the Ferrari lovers think. What do you think about it, Andrew Hawkins, writer about automotive industry for The Verge?
5: You're asking me to put my feeble reputation on the line here, Sean.
6: Yes.
5: I actually kind of liked it, to be quite honest. I was not, I mean, like, I thought the exterior design was pretty meh. Keep in mind, I did not see it in person. The unveiling event took place in Rome, and Ferrari paid to fly out all of these influencers and people to come out for the actual event.
14: Welcome to Ferrari Luce.
15: Okay, I genuinely don't know what to say. We've got the Ferrari Luce, the first ever electric Ferrari.
5: At The Verge, we have a very strict ethics policy. We do not accept paid travel from any company that we cover. So I was not able to go to this event. I thought the exterior was not like, it didn't like, you know, offend me really, but I thought it was kind of boring. But yeah, again, the interior was really, I thought, really impressive. But again, we'll have to wait and see, because nobody's gotten behind the wheel yet.
6: No one knows much more about this car because only an elite few have driven it. Although I did see the Pope behind the wheel, but I didn't see
5: I don't
6: the
5: think
6: Pope
5: he got to drive
6: driving
5: it.
6: Yeah.
16: Is this the first four-door Ferrari?
6: So we may have to wait until next year, until we see, I don't know, some tech bro like blast past us on the highway in a Luce. But when that day comes, do you think people will be impressed?
5: I think, like, it's a Ferrari, right? Ferraris will always draw attention. Like, there's something about a Ferrari that's kind of like a museum object to a lot of people. You don't see them on the road as much as you see some other luxury brands. So that when you do see them, it tends to draw this interest and this level of excitement, right? So I do think that, you know, sort of in the same way that early on, like, seeing the Tesla Model 3, for example, like, turn people's heads in ways. People are like, what is that thing? That thing looks weird. That's not, doesn't look like your normal car.
12: Yeah.
5: I think in a lot of ways, this Luce will also do that if you see it.
12: What is that thing? Looks kind of weird. That doesn't look like a normal car. Very much reminds me of the Cybertruck, which I believe my friend's wife was like, Nick, what is that garbage can?
5: I still, my kids, every time they see one, they're like, look, ew. You know, they're like, they hate it. They have like a visceral reaction to it.
12: But there's another electric truck that we have to talk about.
5: Oh, yes, indeed.
17: The Slate truck pulls up to Today Explained after the break.
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24: 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Season 4 finds the team determined to survive and take The Bear to the next level. Emmy eligible, The Bear Season 4 is now streaming on Hulu.
25: An Iowa Republican backed by the president lost the primary to a farmer. Was this a rebuke of the president or just voters looking anywhere for the right person? Plus, do tough immigration policies actually keep the country safe? All that plus the anti-weaponization fund that wasn't, and when AI crosses the line, are all on the docket for tonight. David Green is here along with Sarah Isker and Mo Lathy to help us make sense of it all. Stay close. Left, Right, and Center is just ahead, following headline news at 7 o'clock from NPR. 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
5: So this, like, this to me represents sort of like the dichotomy in the EV market today, right? So you've got, on the one hand, you've got your Ferrari Luce that is, you know, you mentioned it, a $640,000 car that no one you will ever meet will probably buy this car. And then on the other hand, you've got this Slate truck that is the most bare bones two-seater that you could possibly imagine. There's no radio, there's no touchscreen, there's no central screen inside the vehicle, there's no paint.
12: There's so little, I'm like, is that legal?
5: You even have to opt in to get power windows, otherwise they will just give you the rolly, right?
12: I love the idea of a electric truck that has manual roll them down windows.
5: That really just, like, when I heard that, that blew my mind. The whole, like, philosophy behind this is a new startup, right? They've got a lot of investment cash from, like, Jeff Bezos and some other people, and they're trying to, like, you know, this is their first vehicle. And the theory behind it is that, like, we'll make this thing as stripped down as we possibly can, take out all the bells and whistles.
23: You could say we took out everything that wasn't a car.
5: people can, you know, sort of after the fact, they can add a bunch of stuff.
27: You can select from over 100 accessories available individually or bundled to make the blank slate yours.
5: They could turn it into like a small SUV by adding sort of like a back section to it if they want. They could add, you know, wrapping, so like decals. They can make it look however, you could personalize it and make it look however you want it to look. Or you could just buy the stripped down bare bones version. And the idea being behind this that electric vehicles as they stand today, sort of Ferrari notwithstanding, you know, above the average cost of a new gas-powered vehicle. So we need to bring this price down. How are we going to do that? Well, still the most expensive part about any electric vehicle is the battery. So in order to have a good battery while still, you know, having like a decent car, you need to sort of take out everything else. And that's sort of the philosophy behind the slate, which is that we'll sell you basically, you know, this is, you know, the absolutely stripped down version of a truck that you could possibly buy that'll still get you to point A to point B. If you want to add some stuff on, you can. And that's how they're saying that they're going to sell this thing for under $30,000 when it eventually comes out at the end of this year.
12: Okay, so unlike the Luce, people responded well to the slate truck. Why is it a truck? Why not a sedan, something more practical?
5: Well, trucks are very popular in the U.S. They're amongst the most best-selling vehicles. Typically, the Ford F-150, for example, was the best-selling car for, you know, vehicle in America for a long time. But trucks are, you know, this is America. We love our trucks. We love our big trucks. This is not a big truck. This is a small truck. And a lot of people have been saying trucks have gotten too big. They've gotten far too big for their britches. They're oversized behemoths out on the road that are dangerous. They're dangerous to pedestrians that are out walking around. They don't offer enough safety protections. And so maybe we need to come back to like more of a midsize or compact world of compact trucks.
12: Okay, so this reason to make a little truck seems based on market research. People want a truck, and here's
5: yes.
12: a very different truck that we can offer them. What about this decision to literally strip away every single feature, including the paint, including the power windows, including the radio? Like, is that based on any market research that people can just do without all their nifty features, especially in 2026?
5: It's a real risky bet from Slate. That people will respond to this. I think what they're trying to say is that maybe cars have become too bloated, right? We're starting to see pullback from too much convenience features.
0: I hate that we are moving to cars having every control through the screen.
1: You should not have to aim your tiny little pointer finger at a tiny little icon on a screen to try and change your music and switch over to maps right after.
2: Nowadays, you gotta swipe left, go up, scroll right, click this, touch that, just to turn on, you know, your heated or your cooled seats.
5: And especially in the car market, with people feeling, you know, a lot of pressure on their pocketbooks from rising gas prices and just, you know, inflation in general, and how expensive new cars have become.
3: Prices are soaring at gas stations and at the dealership. New vehicles are going for an average of $50,000.
0: Today versus pre-pandemic, the average transaction price for a new vehicle has gone up around 30%.
7: Buying a new car was a milestone, but now for many Americans, it's starting to look more like a luxury.
5: You know, that is an enormous premium over where it's been traditionally for many years. So I think people are feeling real strapped for cash these days, and they're looking for something that is a little bit more down market on one hand, but also I think it's a reflection of where the expenses are in building a new car, and the realization that you can't just put out a car, especially an electric vehicle today, without some plan to make it profitable. One of the original mistakes of the auto industry, and especially the American auto industry, was that they could take a lot of their most popular cars, retrofit them to be electric, and that people would respond to them. That was, I think, a pretty, you know, understandable bet for from a lot of these companies, but I don't think they were really taking costs into effect for a lot of that. And what we ended up with was a lot of cars that were indistinguishable from their gas counterparts, that just had electric batteries, but were, you know, 20 to 30% more expensive than those gas cars. So I think that, you know, the fact that the battery still remains the most expensive part of an electric vehicle, you know, there's hopes that that will come down over time, especially as we start to localize the supply chain more in America. You know, China has traditionally had a lot of, exerted a lot of control over the EV supply chain, especially around batteries. And there's a hope that we can sort of lessen the control that China has and sort of have that spread out a little bit more so that those costs can come down for some of these companies. But I think there's an understanding that, you know, if that is the sort of the primary cost driver in building a new electric vehicle, that battery, we need to get rid of everything else so that we can still keep this thing at a price that is below $30,000, especially without any of the incentives or the policies that have been in place that Trump has gotten rid of over the last few years. Like, there's not going to be a tax credit. There's not going to be any emissions regulations.
4: The Trump administration announced the largest deregulatory action in U.S. history this week, eliminating federal vehicle emission standards and claiming it will save Americans trillions. But environmental advocates say the costs could be much higher.
8: And for automakers, it means removing a stable, predictable regulatory framework that has allowed automakers to invest, to innovate, and to compete globally.
5: But I mean, like, in so many ways, automotive, especially our automotive industry, is a stand-in for our whole economy, right? We sort of hold up the auto industry as being sort of this kind of beacon for which represents our innovativeness, sort of our leadership on the global stage. And I think that we've ceded that leadership now to China. China is now leading. They sell the most cars. They export the most cars. And they have the best technology. They've cracked the code on cheap EVs.
9: A modern day behemoth of design and manufacturing. It produces more EVs than every other nation on Earth combined.
10: He's trading in his Lexus for a BYD, which stands for Build Your Dreams. It's a Chinese car company you won't really find in the U.S., but which overtook Tesla last year as the world's top seller of fully electric vehicles.
5: It's next to nothing for them to put out a very good electric car that's, you know, is like $9,000-$10,000 US. I think the ship has sailed in some respects. I feel like America is always going to have like an outsized reputation, but whether that reputation is actually earned anymore, I think is a very open question right now.
12: Where are the people though, Andrew? Do the people want EVs in this country yet, or do they still have range anxiety and a preference for the combustion engine? Does the war in Iran factor into how the people feel right now?
5: Yeah, I mean, that has always been the case, right? People vote with their pocketbooks, right? That's where their preferences are today. And I think when electric vehicles were first gaining popularity, you heard a lot about charging anxiety. You heard a lot about range anxiety.
11: I finally ran out of charge with my electric car. I can't stop shaking right now.
13: Fun little fact about the EV world. 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
5: I think those are still considerations, but I feel right now the number one consideration for most people is, you know, I'm living paycheck to paycheck, and you know, it's costing me $80-$90 to fill up my F-150. 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
12: Andrew Hawkins drives an electric vehicle to work at The Verge. 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Ariana Spuru produced for Vox. Jolie Myers edited. Gabriel Donatov facts. And David Tatasciore and Patrick Boyd mixed. The pit crew includes Dustin DeSoto, Peter Balanon Rosen, Danielle Hewitt, Kelly Wessinger, Hadi Mawagdi, Miles Bryan, Amna Al-Sadi, Avishai Artsy, pit host Noel King, and pit boss Miranda Kennedy. Breakmaster Cylinders got bops. I'm Sean Ramos for him. Today Explained is distributed by WNYC. The show is a part of Vox.
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25: A quick glance up at the calendar on the wall confirms it is indeed a Friday night. That means Henry Rollins coming up at 8 o'clock with your weekly dose of punk rock and experimental music right here on 89.9 KCRW Santa Monica, Los Angeles, KDRW Santa Barbara, KCRI Indio Palm Springs, KCRU Oxnard Ventura, and KCRY Mojave. 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
16: Welcome to Left, Right, and Center, everybody. What do voters want? Is it the right personality fit in a candidate? Is it all about endorsements? You know, President Trump says this is the choice. Okay, got it. Or could it be about connecting with a candidate on issues that matter to, say, your family? Something just happened in Iowa. A Republican backed by the president lost his primary to a farmer who spoke about understanding the pain of high fertilizer prices and cancer caused by pesticides. So was this some rebuke of Trump or just voters looking for the right person to make their lives better? Later, critics say people in ICE detention are facing horrific conditions. Trump won over a lot of voters, arguing that tough immigration policies are needed to keep the country safe. Does what's unfolding at these detention centers cross a line? And one listener asks when AI political ads cross a line. All of that is coming up on Left, Right, and Center.
17: Live from NPR News in Washington, I'm Ryland Barton. Democrat Javier Becerra has advanced to the general election for California governor. That's according to a race call from the Associated Press. Under California's unusual primary rules, Becerra, the former state attorney general and U.S. health secretary, will face the second highest vote getter. Former Fox News commentator Steve Hilton is currently in the second position. The U.S. Treasury is warning banks to look out for red flags that could be connected to customers without legal status as part of the administration's illegal immigration crackdown. But NPR's Stephen Bisaha reports the order and advisory are not as strict as what bank executives were worried about.
18: Multiple news outlets reported this year the Trump administration was drafting an executive order that would require banks collect citizenship data from new customers. Treasury Secretary Scott Bessent told CNBC in May that he did support stricter rules. But the executive order doesn't add any new rules for banks. Instead, the advisory warns them to look out for customers with certain red flags. That includes individuals with a social security number that doesn't match records or a company that has a history of ICE violations. A bank customer in the U.S. does not need to be an American citizen to open an account. Stephen Bisaha, NPR News.
17: Russian President Vladimir Putin is rejecting an offer by Ukraine's leader Volodymyr Zelensky to meet for face-to-face talks, NPR's Charles Maines reports.
19: Speaking at an annual economic forum in his hometown of St. Petersburg, Putin told assembled guests he saw no point in meeting with the Ukrainian president. Putin noted the mocking tone of Zelensky's letter, which took digs at Putin's age, now 73, and suggested Zelensky's real aim was to stall Russian progress on the battlefield rather than come to a comprehensive settlement to end the war. Putin also made clear his military objectives have changed little, despite more than 4 years of incremental territorial gains at the cost of hundreds of thousands of dead and injured. In response, Zelensky argued the Russian leader, when given the chance for peace, has again chosen war. Charles Maines, NPR News, St. Petersburg.
17: Today we are remembering our colleagues, award-winning NPR photojournalist David Gilkey and Afghan interpreter for NPR and photojournalist Zabihullah Tamana. They were targeted and killed in Afghanistan, covering the war 10 years ago today. Gilkey covered many stories for NPR, including wars in Iraq and Afghanistan and the devastating 2010 earthquake in Haiti.
20: It's hard, but you can't get caught up in it and become part of it. You still need to maintain your state of mind that you are helping tell this story.
17: Gilkey cared deeply about sharing the stories of U.S. service members fighting wars far from home and how their lives changed when they returned home. David Gilkey and Zabi Tamana are the only NPR journalists to have been killed in the line of duty. U.S. stock market had its worst day since October today. This is NPR News from Washington. Astronauts aboard the International Space Station have briefly taken shelter during a repair to fix a new leak. The five astronauts moved to the docked SpaceX capsule, where cosmonauts worked to fix the leak on the Russian side of the orbiting laboratory. NASA says this was done out of an abundance of caution. A startup company tested a small nuclear reactor in Idaho this week that could someday help humans live on the moon. The Department of Energy says it's the first of its kind to be turned on in the last four decades. The Mountain West News Bureau's Hannah Merzbach has more.
1: Tom Mancinelli with the company Antares says its microreactor could power lunar space missions and remote military bases.
2: Where the grid might not be as reliable and where it's difficult to bring the liquid fuel supply and the complexities of liquid fuel logistics.
1: A test model of Antares' microreactor went critical at the Idaho National Lab. That means the company safely controlled a nuclear fission reaction, but didn't produce any electricity. This is the first reactor in a U.S. Energy Department program to meet a July 4th deadline. The Fed's fast-tracked reactor licenses to usher in a, quote, nuclear renaissance, something some experts worry could result in mistakes. For NPR News, I'm Hannah Merzbach in Jackson, Wyoming.
17: A federal judge has blocked a plan to loosen rules for fishing red snapper in the Atlantic, halting what was expected to be the longest recreational snapper season in years. The issue pits recreational anglers against commercial fishermen. The dispute highlights tensions over the Trump administration's rollback of environmental regulations, and the ruling sparked backlash with commercial fishermen worried about their future. This is NPR News.
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25: David Green, Sarah Isker, and Moa Lathy are plugged in, ready to take on the tough and divisive issues of the day. 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
16: Welcome to another Left, Right, and Center, everybody. I'm David Green. Well, six more states had their primaries this past week, and with every passing vote, we are looking for signs of what voters really want for the direction of our country, and also figuring out who is going to control Congress. One big question we are asking today, is a Trump endorsement a sure win for a Republican in a primary? It sure seemed so for a while, from Indiana to Louisiana to Texas, but then Iowa this past week said, hang on, everybody. Trump's pick for governor there, Congressman Randy Feenstra, lost the primary to farmer and businessman Zach Lane. Here is Lane.
24: We were outspent, opposed by the establishment, told to wait our turn. Well, tonight the people of Iowa had something to say about that we're not going to wait anymore.
16: Mo Lathy is here on the left. Sarah Isger is here on the right. And Sarah, I just want to make sure I heard what Zach Lane said there correctly. He is calling his opponent, the guy he just beat, the guy who had Trump's backing, the establishment. Is that where we are in our politics? What just happened in Iowa?
26: Okay, let's break down how this works. The establishment is a bad word because we live in an era where people are mistrustful of institutions, mistrustful of elites. And this is one small piece of what has broken Congress, this idea that if you compromise and legislate, that you are part of the establishment, and therefore not legislating is when you're really a man of the people. So then you can't legislate. So then Congress doesn't do anything.
16: That sounds like a dangerous sort of framing to say is in our politics. If you are making deals and compromising, it means that you're not a person of the people and we don't want you in office.
26: And this is why we can't have nice things.
0: And this is why we can't have nice things. Well, I want to be careful here with Lane's victory, because it's easy to say, oh my God, this is a rebuke of President Trump because the guy Trump endorsed lost. But also, it felt like maybe it was more about Lane meeting the moment for where Iowans might be. I mean, he's a farmer. He could believably talk about preserving family farms. He could talk about the impact of high fuel and fertilizer prices. He got the backing of the RFK Jr. crowd for addressing the state's increasing cancer rates and their connection to pesticides. I mean, here's a bit more from his victory speech.
24: We have to find out what Big Ag and Big Pharma knew about the safety of their products and when they knew it. And we need to direct our great state universities to use every resource at their disposal to fight this cancer epidemic and end it.
0: I mean, Mo, is he just a good candidate? Should we stop coming up with these narratives about whether Trump gets his candidate or doesn't?
3: Yeah, I think it is wise to stop trying to create universal narratives in this primary season. And I think this last Tuesday proved that. The narratives that were solidifying before Tuesday in some places got shattered. In this Iowa primary, I guess it does show that Trump's endorsement, it cannot help some candidates. His guy was a notoriously bad campaigner. And like that matters and should not be overlooked in the search for some sort of narrative. But I do think you're right that at least in this race, meeting the moment seemed to matter. He seemed to be talking about those things that Iowa farmers actually cared about. And remember, Iowa farmers or farmers in general have been really hit hard by the double whammy of Trump's war in Iran, jacking up the cost of diesel and fertilizer, as well as before that, the tariffs, which hit farmers particularly hard. So I think there was some level of anxiety. I'm not saying farmers are going to abandon the president wholesale by any stretch of the imagination, but I do think they were ripe for someone to come in and deliver a different kind of message, and he did that.
0: Well, I wonder, as we think about the messages that we should be paying attention to when it comes to this president, I mean, maybe this race was not the moment to say that the headline is Trump's guy, Feenstra, does not win. But if you look at what happened in Congress, you had House Republicans crossing the aisle to vote with Democrats, passing a bill to limit the president's war powers on Iran, the war that you just brought up, Mo. I mean, this is symbolic for now. It would need 2/3 to break a veto. But do you see the dynamics of these midterms, Sarah, starting to play out in Congress and actual votes like this?
26: Donald Trump has made very clear to the Republicans in Congress that he does not care if they win or lose or dry up shriveled along the side of the road. And so, not surprisingly, you're starting to see Republicans try to save themselves. And really, we've been seeing this for about 9-10 months since last November. We started to see Republicans sort of break these little moments. And I think I remember even saying, you know, are we starting to see some lame duck behavior from other, you know, people? And how will this play out for J.D. Vance, right? Because the second they start treating J.D. Vance as the de facto leader of the party is the second Donald Trump loses his mind and starts dragging down J.D. Vance. Now, I think very smartly, you have not seen J.D. Vance sticking his head very far out, Marco Rubio keeping a relatively low political profile. But now Republicans are starting to panic. Every number that you could possibly look at right now is really bad for Republicans. You know, the economy, the president and, you know, approval rating, these very, very basic things. The only thing they have going for them is that Democrats are also incredibly unpopular and not doing themselves any favors with candidate selection. So kind of a race to the bottom on that front.
0: Well, Mo, let me ask you about Democrats, their sort of polling, but also their brand. I mean, some of the strongest emerging challengers to Republicans for Senate seats are not Democrats. They're independents in Montana and South Dakota. The independents running raised more money than the Democrats. And that dynamic is also playing out, you know, in the Idaho and Nebraska Senate races. How do Democrats salvage their brand in some of these middle of the country states? Or is there a case for letting independents rise up and let them do the work and chip away. It does seem like a moment of Republican vulnerability, but how are Democrats figuring that out, especially when there seems to be a streak of independents who seem to be building momentum?
3: And this isn't the first time we've seen this in some of these ruby red states. John Tester talks about this all the time in Montana, about how the Democratic brand in Montana is sort of in the toilet. But what's interesting is you're seeing in some of these ruby red states, Republican incumbents, Republican candidates in open seats who are feeling pressure themselves. And so, yeah, Democrats sometimes will say, well, if our brand can't unseat this person, but we can still deny them their seat with an independent who may be friendlier to us, we'll take that bet. It shows just how toxic the Democratic brand is, particularly in rural America. That's where most of these, where you're seeing this dynamic play out the most.
26: But Mo, wait, I have a question about this, because my impression is that they are running as independents because the brand is so toxic, but they are in fact Democrats. They just don't want to associate themselves with the Democratic brand, but they're like, here are my policy positions. And it's like a Democratic policy platform, but like literally the word Democrat is so.
3: Yeah, I guess we're saying the same thing.
26: Yeah,
3: you know, I was saying that these are independents who are friendlier to Democrats, right? So yeah, I guess we're saying the same thing. And so that just shows the problem with the brand there. But that's in a handful of states. Democrats need to figure out, we've talked about this on the show a million times, that the biggest predictor of how you're going to vote these days is not ideology, it's geography. The closer you are to the downtown of a major city, the more likely you are going to vote for a Democrat. The further away you are from the downtown of a major city, the more likely you are going to vote for a Republican. That's been one of the biggest predictors over the last three cycles. And Democrats are really, really struggling in rural America. And it's one of the reasons why you see Democrats getting overly excited about places like Iowa, right? Here we are in a state that Donald Trump won by double digits, that is heavily rural, heavily agricultural, and yet the Republicans seem to be struggling a bit. Democrats are hopeful. But it's going to take more than one election cycle, and it's going to take a different kind of campaign and a different kind of candidate to appeal in those areas.
26: But this is what's sort of interesting to me, David. What Mo is describing is splitting a political party into two. You can't use the word Democrat in these states because that is associated with progressive language police, wokeism, non-commonsensical language.
0: Right.
26: And so in all of these states that we're talking about, you can run on a more populist, economically socialism platform, and that can be very popular. You just
0: and
26: can't
0: you're
26: be,
0: and you're trying, your goal is to unseat Republicans. The goal
26: correct.
0: Is the same
26: yeah.
0: as the Democrats, but it's a different brand. And I guess to Sarah's point, Mo, is that does that worry you?
3: Yes.
0: If you have to change the word. Okay.
3: No, this is
0: you're

0: KCRW sponsors include Netflix, presenting The Diplomat, returning with tested alliances, new characters, and potentially catastrophic consequences. Starring actor award winner Kerry Russell, Allison Janney, Rufus Sewell, and Bradley Whitford. Variety lauds it the finest chapter to date. Emmy eligible.
1: Democratic brand toxic in these other states. And so you can't adopt the Democratic brand of these independent candidates, or you lose the urban appeal and the progressive enthusiasm. And so I think we're really watching the Democratic Party split into two different parties in a way that the Republican Party just kind of collapsed into the MAGA brand. That's not happening on the Democratic side, because they would be permanently in the minority if they kept only the urban progressive voters, because they would lose so many states that aren't, I mean, I can like name them on one hand, but it's like they're not on a coast.
2: Look, I mean, this isn't the first time we've seen it. We've seen it by Republicans in the past. Lowell Weicker, if you all remember him, was a Republican congressman from Connecticut. And as the Republican Party started to really, really lose steam in the 90s in New England, he became an independent and ran for governor as an independent. He was still acted like a Republican in many ways, but New England is becoming as hostile to Republicans as rural America is becoming to Democrats. So both totally. Parties have played this game in the past, rather than figure out the root of how they can overcome and be competitive and become a truly national party. This has become the short-term fix. And shocker to everybody, parties sometimes take short-term fixes in order to win an election instead of dealing with the underlying problem.
3: Can I ask you about the counter to all of this, the weird sort of perplexing thing that's happening in a large city where a Democrat might be having trouble being mayor of Los Angeles? I mean, Karen Bass, their vote's still being counted, but it's very possible that she's going to be running against Pratt, who is a social media star, Spencer Pratt. I mean, people knew him from The Hills. As the intro to that show said, the rest is still unwritten. We don't know where this is going. But like, Mo, you were saying that large cities, it's like if you live closer to big cities, you vote for Democrats. Like, here's a D-list star attracting attention. What does this reflect anything about these sort of global changing politics you both are talking about?
2: It reinforces what I said at the top, which is stop trying to extrapolate national lessons from you know, every single race.
3: Spencer Pratt says he's deeply religious. He's sort of MAGA mold.
1: But this is what's amazing, right? He's not running as a Republican or as MAGA, but his ads about lowering crime, that you can walk down the sidewalk without stepping in human poop. Those things everyone, like from the Democratic side, is saying code right wing. And it's like, that will not be good as an election criteria if lowering crime and livability and government competence, you think code right wing, because people are going to pick government competence over time. And the Karen Bass stuff has just been, I think, quite egregious after the fires.
3: So the government incompetence line is something that could work for anyone to kind of unseat.
1: Especially when you attack it as like, oh, that's right wing. And it's like, well, then I guess I'm right wing.
2: And I think it's particularly acute in mayoral races,
1: yes,
2: right? Where people, those are typically not ideologically driven races. And it's where people feel results the most. And so Karen Bass had a rough start. And so I'm not surprised. What's interesting is that she was the first candidate to make it into the runoff in this race.
3: Yeah. I mean, she's the incumbent in name recognition. And
2: whereas they still don't have, they haven't, you know, at least as of this moment, they hadn't called the first person in the governor's race yet.
1: I mean, the fact that they can't even count the votes fast enough might go to the government competence issue.
2: That's a whole different conversation. But she, you know, she's not without her supporters.
1: The Iowa Democratic Party couldn't count the votes. There's sort of a theme here.
2: I'm sorry. How is this Republican Party doing after 2020 in carrying the banner of being good vote counters?
1: Oh, no. They're just denying the fact of the vote. Totally different issue.
3: Steve Lopez, longtime LA Times columnist, says, here we go. We could be in for one of the more remarkable electoral adventures in city history with a complete novice and MAGA conservative going up against a liberal career politician in a deep blue city and state full of people who are tired of hearing excuses from Democrats. That set it up for you, Mo? Is that fair?
2: Maybe. We'll see. I mean, I'm not saying that there's no resonance in what he's saying, right? People are pissed.

0: pissed off. They're pissed off at a lack of results across the country. They will blame parties that are in power. What I am saying, though, is let's kind of wait and see how this shakes out. If he is in the second slot in the runoff, he will have gotten there with probably barely 30% of the vote. And will the rest of the, you know, the voters who voted for other non-Spencer Pratt, Karen Bass candidates consolidate around the Democrat, or are they going to go for the change agent? I'd be surprised. But when given the choice between the devil they know and the reality TV star who's never done anything to show that he can get results,
1: they'll just elect him president.
0: Exactly.
2: And with that, we will take a break. We do want to hear what you think about all of this. Join the Left, Right, and Center Substack. We'd love to have you there. You can debate with fellow listeners. 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Mo and Sarah and I are going to come back and talk about the treatment of people who are being held in ICE detention centers here on Left, Right, and Center.
3: 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Taking a look ahead at some of the stories coming up on Monday for Morning Edition. With the World Cup just days away and multiple high-profile conflicts happening globally, public safety officials are scrambling to get ready as the games begin. 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
2: All right, welcome back to Left, Right, and Center. I'm David Green, here with Mo Alethi and Sarah Isger.
5: Shut down the lady hall!
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2: The sounds we're listening to there from protesters outside Delaney Hall. This was recorded by WABC. Delaney Hall is an ICE detention center in Newark, New Jersey, where 300 inmates are being held, and they are facing inhumane conditions, according to several Democratic lawmakers who visited and vowed to shut the place down. Demonstrators have been stationed outside to try and give inmates their support. Meanwhile, we should say detainees at an ICE facility in Texas have filed a federal lawsuit citing the, quote, horrific conditions they face there as well. And an investigation by the Associated Press found detainees across the country are dying by suicide at an alarming rate. I want to talk about how the country's treating people who have been apprehended by the Trump administration's immigration sweeps, which we should say started a year ago this month and for some time now have been largely out of the headlines, but that might be changing with some of this reporting and this legal action. Mo, let me start with you. I mean, Brookings estimates about 400,000 people have been booked into ICE detention centers since President Trump took office again. I think voters, a lot of them responded to his promise to crack down on immigration violations to try and keep the country safer. I mean, that was his argument. But if what we're hearing represents the norm in a lot of these centers, do you feel like some of those voters might begin to think about this differently? Does this cross a line?
0: I think they already have started to think about it somewhat differently, which is why for the first time, you know, this president's disapproval rating on immigration is higher than his approval rating. Look, I think voters who heard his immigration rhetoric and voted for him did so because they agreed that we should crack down on the border and we should get violent criminals out of the country who shouldn't be here, who shouldn't have been here in the first place. But what they did not sign off on were these sweeping raids that swept up a lot of people who were here legally, many, some of whom were American citizens. What they did not sign off on was the militarization of these raids that resulted in senseless deaths and murders on the streets of our cities. And I don't think they signed off on rounding people up and keeping them in inhumane conditions. And it's sort of that triple whammy, right? You promised us, Mr. President, I think a lot of these voters are saying, you promised us that you were going to focus on the most violent people and deport them. And what you have done instead is all these other things, and we're not okay with that.
2: Sarah, as I've been reading these stories, like I think about a lot of the conversations that we've had here among the three of us about immigration. There's like a debate to be had about enforcement. There's a debate to be had about how to handle people who have crossed into our country illegally. Like I just feel like it's important to separate that conversation from the question of how people should be treated when they are detained by our government. I can't get out of my mind this comment when the Associated Press did a lot of their reporting on this. The Department of Homeland Security's acting chief medical officer, Sean Conley, said that these detainees are getting better, more responsive health care than many aliens have ever received in their entire lives. That feels like a dig that is not necessary and isn't really answering the question as to some of these horrendous incidents that we seem to be learning about.
1: Here's the problem that you guys aren't grappling with. This is a bundle of sticks. This is trade-offs. Voters aren't being offered immigration enforcement and all of these other, you know, nice things that come with it. They're being offered two very stark choices. No serious immigration enforcement, or immigration enforcement, but it comes with all of these really negative side effects, let's call them. And if you give voters only that choice, some of them, and it looks like the majority of them, will pick the immigration enforcement with the bad effects rather than a party that does not want to enforce immigration laws at all. So you guys are saying that, like, wouldn't it be nice if we could have a little bit of both? Like, yeah, it would be. Democrats are free to propose that and actually do that. But time and again, they get elected to office and they're not doing it. And so voters were like, we don't believe you. And so if it's a bundle of sticks and you can't take, you know, pick and choose which sticks you want, then we're going to take the other bundle. And at this point, frankly, I blame the Democratic Party, because I think it would be so easy for them to sweep in and be the party of government competence, immigration enforcement that is humane, all sorts of things that wouldn't even really change what their brand is. But again, both parties have been captured by their bases. They're unwilling to reach to the middle. They're unwilling to have persuasion elections. These are turnout elections, base elections. And so large swaths of the middle of the country, including what you two are describing in this very Pollyannish, wouldn't it be nice if we all held hands and sang John Lennon, nobody's being offered that.
0: I mean, I do recall Democrats pushing forward a border security bill before the 2024 election. And Republicans killing it,
1: yep,
0: because then candidate Trump wanted, right? So there's an—
1: And voters picked candidate Trump because they didn't believe that Democrats would be serious about it. As in, Trump wanted voters to have that choice.
0: The political ploy worked, but Democrats actually did put it forward. If Democrats actually win this election, they've got an opportunity. I'm with you, Sarah. Like, Democrats need to show that they are serious about border security, but in a better way.
1: Yeah, that's all they would have to do. But voters right now don't believe they'll do it because of the presidencies of Obama and Biden.
0: So I think it's an opportunity for Democrats. But I don't think voters right now are happy. You're right. They're not happy with this binary choice. You point to them looking at the failures of Democrats when they were in charge, but they're seeing play out live every single day the failures of this administration now that they're in charge.
1: Totally.
0: They don't
1: agree.
0: Feel safer as they see American citizens getting gunned down in the streets by a militarized federal government. They don't feel safer because nannies or day workers are getting yanked out of churches or schools or Home Depot parking lots. They don't feel safer because of any of that. So this is where the opportunity presents itself politically.
1: But I don't see a lot of Democrats running on immigration enforcement. And by the way, just to prove how much I agree with you on this, this case that I read today was from Alabama. This guy, who is an American citizen of, you know, Mexican origin, born here, to be clear, but his parents are from Mexico, keeps getting stopped over and over again violently by ICE and detained. And then he shows them his real ID and they're like, well, that could be fake because he works in construction. Mm-hmm. And there's nothing this guy can do because over and over again, he's Hispanic, he looks Hispanic, and he works in construction. And so every time they like violate property rights by coming on this construction site, throw him to the ground, like every week. Like, this isn't gonna work in a country that is supposed to have the rule of law. I'm totally agreeing with you.
0: Yep.
1: But Graham Plattner isn't running on immigration enforcement.
2: All right, you're listening to Left, Right, and Center from KCRW. I want to keep this conversation going about ICE detention, immigration. Sarah, I want to kind of come back. Well, it's kind of what both of you were saying. I think there is a really serious political and policy question to answer here. And some of the politics, you know, as we said, are there Democrats who would come out and say the conditions at these ICE detention centers are deplorable, but also like we're running on a platform of we understand that tough enforcement is necessary. We're not hearing that from Democrats in the kind of political policy conversation, but also like it's okay for that conversation to happen and to make an argument for humane treatment of human beings. Like, and that's on the administration that is actually running these detention centers. Like this Associated Press story, an Albanian man's pain grew so unbearable, he pulled out his own tooth as he languished for months in New Mexico. A Honduran mother of two said she was hospitalized for a heart problem after she was denied blood pressure medication in Florida. A Venezuelan man said his leg grew purple and swollen from flesh-eating bacteria. Like we can have the debate about where both parties might be sort of living in the extremes, and that is a huge problem. But like, I don't want to forget the people who are suffering here.
1: Base elections. Meaning the reason you're not hearing Democrats say we should treat people humanely, but also shut down the southern border is because they are catering to their base. The reason you're hearing Republicans say we're going to shut down the southern border and we don't care what it takes is because they're catering to their base. It's the exact same political motivation. You're just seeing the different manifestations of it.
2: That's why this doctor at DHS said, oh, aliens are getting the best treatment because that's playing to a very small base and, and not to the middle of the country.
1: That votes in primaries.
0: Tom Suozzi in New York figured it out. Right. In the last election cycle, he figured out that you could have this conversation and win elections by sort of threading this needle. But look, with this administration, with the Trump administration, part of me thinks that the cruelty is part of the message.
1: It is. It's part of the deterrence to deter people from wanting to come because you're not going to get free health care. You're not going to get to stay up at a holiday, you know, Ramada.
2: But does that include treating people like dirt in the detention centers? Like, I mean, is that?
1: Yeah, David, it does. It's the family separation policy. It's all of it. The point is, do not come. And that's the Republican message.
2: You think this administration is deliberately allowing these people to suffer in these detention centers to send a message of deterrence?
1: I think they're deliberately indifferent.
2: And is that okay?
0: I think they like these stories. That one, it's a deterrent, but two, that it sets up this choice for voters, right? That we're the ones who are tough and look at Democrats who are out there crying about these inhumane conditions instead of folk. They're more worried about the immigrants than they are about you.
1: They're not crying when an illegal alien drives a truck into a family and kills them.
0: They say that part out loud all the time. But what I think they are underestimating is the tolerance of most Americans at seeing their government treating other people inhumanely.
2: Well, Sarah, where would you draw the line? I mean, in terms of how much to allow this sort of treatment in these detention centers in order to send a message of deterrence?
1: I think it's pretty clear that we have all sorts of legal lines in this country for the requirements and health, you know, needs to be met by anyone who is being held by the government.
2: So they should be following the law, but which I know you believe that. And that's one of the points I want to make about like Mark Wayne Mullen, who took over at DHS. Like he's in this hearing on the Hill this week, and he was being pressed on his department violating a lot of court orders, which is presumably where the rule of law would play out. And this is what he said.
7: If we didn't think courts were politicized, then I would probably be able to answer that. But we see courts over and over again that use their bench for their political opinion, not just the rule of law.
2: Do you buy into that at all, Sarah? I mean, you're saying the rule of law is what's needed to protect people who are like in ICE detention. We have the leader of DHS saying that judges have gotten away from the rule of law because they've become political. And so the administration doesn't need to listen. That's essentially what I'm hearing.
1: Yeah. So that's a performative answer that is meant to be, you know, heard by the base. The administration has not defied or even come close to defying a Supreme Court decision. And when we have sort of, you know, argued over what they're doing at district courts, they have been sanctioned by some of these lower courts where they have felt that they are not abiding by their orders. Some of those have been upheld. Some of them have not been upheld because the appellate court has said, actually, your order wasn't very clear. You can't expect people to follow something if you don't draft your order right. So we have this very muddied sense at, you know, the legal level. But I don't really care what, I mean, don't get me wrong. Politically, it matters a whole lot what the Secretary of the Department of Homeland Security is saying. Legally, it doesn't matter very much because the Department of Justice determines that, not DHS. Not that they're covering themselves in glory these days.
0: I was going to say, I'm not sure I want that they are the best arbiter these days. But, you know, one of the messages that's really resonating out there is that Donald Trump doesn't think the rules apply to him. He said he was going to come in to make your life easier. You, the hardworking American who plays by the rules every day and can't seem to catch a break. He said he was going to make your life easier, but he's not playing by the rules. And when the secretary says something like this, it just feeds into that narrative that they are in it for themselves, that this is an administration, whether we're talking about the graft and corruption or whether we're talking about the retribution and punishing political enemies or just thinking that the court decisions don't apply to them. They're not looking out for you. They're looking out for themselves. This plays right into that.
2: All right. We're going to take a break. Sarah Moe and I are going to come back. We're going to talk about an anti-weaponization program that seems like it might be dead and also take a listener question about AI in our politics. All of that's next on Left, Right, and Center.
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3: Oh, we are closing in on a Friday evening here in Southern California. Thank you for joining us as we wrap up the week's news. Hang tight. It is almost time to liven up your night with music. Your Friday evening soundtrack, beginning with Henry Rollins, starts at top of the hour. 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David, back to you.
2: All right, we're back with Left, Right, and Center. We are here with Sarah Isger on the right and Moe Lathy on the left. Before the White House could even pull the trigger, sounds like President Trump's $1.8 billion anti-weaponization fund is done.
10: We are not moving forward with the fund.
11: Not moving forward ever.
10: Correct.
11: Oh.
2: That is Acting Attorney General Todd Blanche speaking at a congressional hearing. Oh, is right. It sounded like this was going forward, and we've been talking about it for a while now, but now doesn't seem like it is happening. This fund, we should say, drew a lot of criticism from both sides of the aisle, despite the president saying that anyone of any political persuasion could claim money if they were unfairly targeted by the government. Sarah, I guess I wonder, like, Congress seemed to protest this by leaving Washington, skipping a vote last month on a $70 billion funding package for ICE enforcement. That seemed to work on the White House somehow. You said this was Congress actually doing its job. So what was this? Are you seeing it now that they're backing away from this anti-weaponization fund as a check on the presidency that might have worked?
1: Yes, but.
2: Yes, but.
1: Two problems I have with this. One, Where is the legislation to prevent this and future presidents from doing this?
2: Because so much of lawmakers to do legislation. They just leaving town without doing anything to send a message might be the most that we can hope for these days.
1: This is voluntary compliance. And, you know, I think there's big differences between what Obama did and Keep Siegel, but that also was a flagrant abuse of the process.
2: That was the fund of the Obama administration that gave money to indigenous communities who faced racism, that the Trump administration said this was based on in some way.
1: Yeah. So there had been a lawsuit. That was a big difference. But there had not been specific people. And they pulled out money first before they knew how much money the government owed. And then they used the rest of the money to create a commission that Congress had never appropriated money for.
2: You're saying Congress could act on all these things, like, and say, like, these kinds of things are bad, prevent it all, right?
1: That's right. Just because Trump's was worse than Obama's doesn't make Obama's okay and we should stop it all. That's what I would like to see, actual legislation. Two, we've seen this from Trump before, where he turns the amp up to like 35. And then when he voluntarily turns it down to 11, everyone's like, how reasonable of him. So right. To be clear, in the settlement, and I'm using that term quite loosely, there was the $1.776 billion. Egregious. And that's what everyone focused on. But of course, there was also the criminal and civil immunity that he granted himself and his family members for any future IRS, investigations. That part still stands. So the amp is at 11 and we're all like, yay, the rule of law and our separation of powers has been restored. No, it hasn't. Once again, Congress could do something here, but because the political pressure is off, because the fund itself has been put on hold at best, the settlement still exists. It is still a signed document. At any point, they could re-up it, except all the political pressure will be off. And it reminds me of the bump stocks, right? After Las Vegas, the largest mass shooting in American history by a single gunman, there was enormous pressure to ban bump stocks. Then Trump waved his magic executive order wand, knowing that it would not hold up in court, but it killed all the political pressure so that when the court said that no, a president can't make a new criminal law on a Tuesday afternoon with 10 years in prison, it never went back to Congress. Those bills in both the House and the Senate never came back. And so bump stocks are still legal in the United States because presidents are doing fan service with these things and using the courts when a court, you know, stops them from doing something to be like, oh, my hands are tied. And in the meantime, Congress doesn't step up again.
2: Mo, did we just get played by President Trump in the way Sarah's describing?
0: 1,000%. Everything Sarah just said, underlined 3, 4, 5 times. They didn't guarantee that this thing is dead. It can come back at any time. And the president keeps teasing that he's going to bring it back, right? Within minutes of the acting attorney general saying, we are not going to do this, the president's like, I still love this. You never know. We may do this. Number two, 1,000% what she said about the IRS piece of this, the fact that he has given himself blanket immunity from both criminal and civil penalty when it comes to his taxes. So yeah, we got played there. Number three, lest we think that pulling this back with big air quotes around it is sign of the president understanding that they can only go so far with their retribution tour and that people are finally pushing back and they'll bend to that. Within hours of announcing this walk back on the weaponization fund, the retribution fund, he appointed the administration's sort of chief retribution officer, Bill Pulte, to become the director of national intelligence. I mean, this guy has literally zero experience in the national in the intelligence or national security space, which, by the way, the law creating this position states you must have national security or intelligence experience. Has absolutely zero experience in it. The president just likes him because he's used his current perch overseeing federal housing to go after the president's political enemies. So yeah, we got played.
2: Yeah, we're all fired up. Fired up is good. And I want to bring in a listener who is also fired up after our conversation that we had on the show last week about AI. Several listeners actually were really concerned about AI and how it might be playing out and will play out in our politics. Take a listen here.
12: I'm Brandon calling in from San Francisco. I've been watching the LA mayor's race, and there's been a wave of AI videos boosting Spencer Pratt, portraying him as Batman and other superheroes, in addition to showing politicians like Karen Bass as the Joker, garnering millions of views online. It left me with a couple questions. First, is this even legal, or is it all just protected satire? And two, right now, Pratt's campaign denies making these videos, so it's all supposedly independent. But going forward, can campaigns and super PACs actually fund this kind of content themselves? And if they do, what would they have to disclose?
2: Did you all see this ad? It was apparently made by a person whose bio says filmmaker. It does show Bass, Gavin Newsom, Kamala Harris eating cake, laughing at people who are begging for them to do something about drug addicts and crime in Los Angeles. And then Spencer Pratt shows up with a crowd to throw tomatoes at them. Sarah, is this legal?
1: Yes. In terms of an independent expenditure using AI to create an ad, no problem. Now, there will still be defamation law, things like that, that you would run up against if they were defamatory. Same as any political ad, actual false things, you can generally have those taken down as well.
2: But looking like Karen Bass and not actually being Karen Bass is not a false thing that could be used in like a defamation suit. An AI version of someone that's entirely created is...
1: Yeah, and I don't think there's any confusion that is Karen Bass, for instance, as the Joker, that was a realistic portrayal. And I guess I would just say, like, if you're uncomfortable with this or don't like it, do you like posting on Twitter, I like this candidate or I don't like this candidate? Because the only thing that's protecting you to allow you to support or criticize a candidate with your own voice is the same thing that's protecting them from doing this. There, is no line that we could really draw. And this is my whole problem with people who hate on Citizens United. It's like, really? You don't want to protect people from having political speech? Because the government sat there in the oral argument for Citizens United and said they could ban books. They could ban pamphlets that were in favor of or against a candidate that you made, as in not the candidate. These are independent, voters who have feelings about candidates. And the government was like, yeah, we could ban someone from writing a book that on the last page of the 500-page book says, don't vote for Hillary Clinton. Like, that should scare you far more than a Batman ad.
2: But not just a Batman ad. I'm scared that someone could create, this I think is more clearly like satire, but like, Mo, what is stopping someone from creating an AI, a picture of someone giving a speech that looks like it could be a campaign rally and putting words in their mouth? I mean, couldn't that change the course of
1: an election? You could take down.
2: You could take down.
0: And it's already happened. James Tallarico in Texas, the National Republican Senate Committee posted an AI-generated ad of him saying things that he didn't actually say. And so, yeah, I'm concerned. Now, I think it is going to be hard to find a way to legally ban the use of AI in political ads. Like, I'm just not sure that framework exists without stepping on First Amendment issues, as Sarah pointed out. What you are seeing is a few different things, and none of them, I think, go far enough. There's no federal ban, and you're not going to see the federal government do much on this space, but about 30 states now have laws on AI and deep fakes and political ads. Most of them require disclosure, right? So I think the quote was generated or substantially altered using AI, there needs to be a disclosure when it's a campaign or candidate generated product, much like you see disclosures, the paid for disclosures on television ads. It's still weak, right? They can do it like in 4-point font and flash it for 3 seconds at the beginning or the end. I would love to see those strengthened a little bit so that it is clearly identified. Not in the case of this Batman ad, is like whatever. I think most people see that as satire and parody.
2: But for the ones who don't.
0: I think it is important that we have that. But in this case, it wouldn't have solved anything because this was not generated by the campaign.
2: Well, and that's my question for you, Sarah. You're saying that you could take the ad down if it looks like someone is giving a speech, but it's not actually them. But what if that is made by a private citizen? Like, what if this guy who made this ad with the Joker just did an ad with, I don't know, Donald Trump or Gavin Newsom, it looked like it was real, like giving a speech at a banquet and saying stuff that they never said. Could that be taken down legally?
1: Let me give you some good news and some bad news on that front. The good news is you can sue that person.
2: for
1: defamation, false light. There, you have various torts that you, if you were harmed by that.
2: You couldn't sue over the Joker stuff because that's more satire. But if you were harmed by something that it looks like it's actually you.
1: Yeah.
2: Okay.
1: The bad news is this like random person on the internet, you may not be able to find them. Even if you sue them, the damage will have already been done. You can only sue them for damage.
2: Video could be out there changing people's votes. Like in,
1: it's someone in some other country, right? Iran has someone doing this.
0: Right.
1: And so
0: right.
1: It's not that I'm dismissing Mo's fears at all. I think this is ripe for foreign interference. And my God, have we seen our adversaries try to influence our elections through social media in things that even we don't need them to be fake. They're able to do it when it's true. I mean, we know how much money and time and energy Russia spent in 2016 on social media trying to gin up racial tensions in this country. And they were incredibly effective at doing it. Many of those sites that you may have seen about Black Lives Matter and stuff were actually just Russian bot farms doing that for both sides. They just wanted to sow chaos in the United States. Iran does this. China does this. AI will simply make them better, faster, stronger at it.
0: Look, Congress couldn't even agree to pass a disclaimer law on internet ads, on social media. The same thing that we have on TV, they couldn't even agree to put it on that. So the notion that they're going to come in to figure this out, I think is laughable. We as voters are going to have to look at this stuff with more skepticism and a more critical eye.
1: And elect people to Congress who will actually do their job.
0: Right.
2: And with that, Brandon, thank you for that question and keep the questions coming, everybody. We love hearing from you. You can record a voice memo, 30 seconds or so if you can, and send the voice memo to us at lrc@kcrw.org. That's lrc@kcrw.org. Give us your first name, where you're calling from, and we promise we will listen to your question and maybe talk about it on the show. All right, we're going to leave it there and go to our left, right, and center rants and raves. I feel like there's a lot to either rant or rave about today. Sarah, what do you want to rant or rave about?
1: So, you know, when you're really upset about something or just stressed and like the meme online is to tell someone to touch grass. I took that to the extreme this week. My son has planted a garden. He's very, very proud of it. And he planted these sweet peppers.
2: Nice.
1: And I've been watching these little mites crawl all over the sweet peppers. And so yesterday I took about 3 hours off in the afternoon and I sat there and I deloused these pepper plants.
2: You're a good
1: and I
2: mom.
1: Mean, I first took them off by hand and then they kept crawling back on the plant. So then someone suggested citrus. I tried that. They were very much still alive. Then dish soap. Nope, that was too slow acting as well. And I just kept sitting there having to manually get these mites off the plant. Then we went nuclear and got rubbing alcohol, 72% isopropyl for those who have this problem at home. And I mixed it with the lemon juice and the dish soap.
2: Oh, with the citrus.
1: And that was the end of that. And my plants are mite free.
2: But need that concoction.
1: Yeah. And I have ants now coming to pick up the bodies. I'm spending a lot of time staring at this. And I have to tell you, David, it's bringing me a lot of joy. And I really think like our little, you know, lizard brains actually do need to touch grass.
2: This is your mental break from, you know, podcasting and editing and book tour and all that stuff. You need to be extinguishing small insects.
1: Which, you know, I actually feel very mixed about because if you're in my house, no bugs die in my house.
2: Yes.
1: But, you know, these peppers are very important to my son. So some mites had to die.
2: Yeah. And you have to be a good mom. Yeah. Motherhood takes over for that philosophical never kill an insect thing that you have going on. Okay, Mo.
0: I got a rant. Now that I've got two teenagers, I see more, not from mine, obviously, but I see more of like kids are cruel. And in the latest example of that, there's Wall Street Journal just had an interesting story about a new bullying tactic that's creeping into school cafeterias where kids are snapping and sharing photos of other students eating lunch. And the shaming tends to kind of fall into one of two categories, apparently. The ugly mouthful, right? Catching that shot of someone when they're just looking gross.
1: Mastication is gross.
0: Or the lonely eater.
2: Oh, no. That's awful.
0: And they're posting it on text chains, on social media. There was a kid in San Diego who said this has happened to them like 30, 40 times. There is a girl in Ohio who ended up not eating in front of anyone at school again for a full year because of this. Like, kids can be cruel, and in social media, they have no, the era of social media and phones everywhere, they have no mechanism to escape it, apparently, at any time. So this is yet reason number 2032 why I support keeping phones out of our schools altogether.
2: Which is a debate in Pennsylvania and other places.
0: In a lot of places,
2: thinking about banning it altogether, yeah.
0: Yeah.
1: Well, if you're listening to this show and ate lunch alone in high school, don't worry. I did too.
2: Me too. And sometimes I liked it, like
1: same.
2: A lot. Like it, I mean.
0: I still like it. Eating alone. Yeah.
1: And we're all ugly eaters. So don't you worry about it, nerds. The nerds end up winning in the end.
2: I don't know if there's a rant or rave. You two travel as much as I do. When you're in hotels, iron or steamer?
0: Steamer.
1: Steamer.
2: Can we rave about steamers?
0: Please.
2: Like I've been staying in one hotel a lot, and the hotel reliably has had a steamer in the room, and I have come to like expect it. And I got to my room late in the evening, and there was an iron. And I was like,
1: You steam in your t-shirt and jeans? What are you steaming there, David?
2: Like a blazer for the next day? Like just get it ready, steam it? Is that so crazy?
1: We wear a t-shirt every day.
2: I mean, with you two, yeah. But sometimes I've got a blazer behind me. So I think, I don't know if it's a cost thing. I just think, I don't know if anyone out there is begging to keep irons instead of switching to steamers. And I want to rave about hotels.
1: Women can't use iron because we have all these darts, you know, for our boobs. And so you can't really iron around darts. Mm. It's very hard.
2: Okay. I will let you make that argument to the hotels for why they should all have steamers.
1: And it's sexist to have irons.
2: Yes. What she said. So I hope all the hotels out there are hearing us.
1: By the way, you know how we know women are like really coming up in executive world is because now these hotels do have steamers, which is more female friendly, and often they have makeup wipes in the room. That's a new thing that is also for female business travelers. So women, you're taking over that C-suite, and I love it.
2: And it's about time. Okay, that's all the time we have. Sarah, Mo, thank you. Thank you to Leo Duran, who's the producer of Left, Right, and Center. Thank you to our executive producer, Arnie Seipel. The show is recorded and mixed by Nick Lamponi. Thank you to Jason Munduck. I hear it's So Good Media in Lancaster, Pennsylvania, for hosting me. Todd M. Simon composed our theme music. 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

0: Fanatic, welcome. My name is Henry Rollins. I am your voice of choice right here at 89.9 FM, KCRW. As always, I'm joined by my brother in Sonic Jihad, Engineer X and Engineer Ramrock. Fanatic, we are the Mighty Three. We are the superstars of NPR. We are the Knights of the Friday Night, keeping the dream alive from 8 to 10 p.m., duty-bound and fanatically driven to bring you nothing but the very best 2 hours at a time. Fanatic, welcome, welcome, welcome to this, our first show for Fanatic June 2026. Fanatic, if you've been listening to this show for any length of time, you might remember in June. Oh, that's right, Fanatic. You know what's going to happen. Fanatic, who let the frogs out? Why, herpetologist Charles M. Bogert.
1: One parent, the green tree frog, Hyla Cinerea, has this call.

Fanatic. That, of course, was Buzzcocks doing a track from their second album for United Artists called Love Bites. You heard the track Nostalgia. Before Buzzcocks was Embrace with Ian MacKay on vocals, Michael Hampton on guitar. Fanatic from their album Embrace, unleashed on the mighty Discord label many, many years ago. You heard the track Dance of Days. And before that was the 7-inch version of the Damn's great track Love Song, which you can find as a CD extra on the Machine Gun Etiquette CD. Fanatic before that was, yes, Charles M. Bogart and the Green Tree Frog from the Smithsonian Folkways record Sounds of North American Frogs. And right now, Fanatic, from the Washington, D.C. area, it is Continuals from their new album Never Sleep. This track is called Secret Cats.

0: Fanatic, Henry Rollins here, and that from beautiful Australia was 1-800-MIKEY from the Plushy album, which came out on the Erste Thecke Tonträger label, which I believe is out of Germany. In the year of 2022, you heard the track Pumpkin Pie. I wish there'd be more 1-800-MIKEY music. It's been a while. Before 1-800-MIKEY was Dagga Bloom from their 2014 Capture Records album No Curtains. You heard their track Space is the Place. Gee, I wonder where I've heard that title before. Great track. Before Dagga Bloom was Continuals from the new album Never Sleep, which is really, really, really good. Fanatic, that's a great. Ryan Nelson is writing those songs. You might remember him from some band called Soccer Team. Fanatic, you heard the track Secret Cats. And now, Fanatic, you're going to hear this.
1: 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A music comedy about a wedding singer and a pop star whose chance encounter leads to an unexpected hit. Directed by John Carney, in theaters now.
2: I love LA in the way of someone who's lived all over.

0: KCRW sponsors include Netflix, presenting The Diplomat, returning with tested alliances, new characters, and potentially catastrophic consequences. Starring actor award winner Kerry Russell, Allison Janney, Rufus Sewell, and Bradley Whitford. Variety lauds it the finest chapter to date. Emmy eligible.
1: It's the cutest neighborhood I can think of. 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I love LA. It's my city forever.
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3: 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Yes, this show gets an encore at 10 p.m. Pacific Standard Time on Monday nights. And now you know. Fanatic, right now, from beautiful Melbourne, Australia, one of my favorite cities in the world, from their Power of Now album, this is season 2. The track is Abundance of Power.

Fanatic. That was the band XYZ with our good pal and sonic ally, one Ian Sfenonius on vocals, DDA Balducci on all the rest of the instruments. Together they are XYZ. The record XYZ that you just heard the song Drum Machine from came out in 2014 on Balducci's label Monotone out of France, and in 2015 on Ian's label Radical Elite. Before XYZ, Fanatic was Jimi Hendrix doing Manic Depression from their first album, Are You Experienced, released on Reprise Records, I believe, in 1967. The great Mitch Mitchell on drums. I think that was Jimi Hendrix's ultimate fellow player. Of all the people he ever collaborated with and played with, to me, Mitch Mitchell really got Hendrix, and the longer they played together, the better it got. Fanatic, before Jimi Hendrix, was Season 2 from their Power of Now album that just came out. In Australia, it came out on the Spoil Sport label. In England, it came out on the Upset the Rhythm label. Hello, Chris, if you're listening. From the Power of Now album, you heard Abundance of Power. And right now, Fanatic, new music from our good pal and sonic ally, Hannah Lou, from the album Hannah Lou. This track is called Sunday.

0: Fanatic, it's me, Henry Rollins, your voice of choice, my brother in Sonic Jihad, Engineer X, and Engineer Amrock Fanatic. We are the Mighty Three, we are the superstars of NPR, we are the Knights of the Friday Night, and that Fanatic from Australia was Os Mutants. From their 2016 album, Band of the Future, on the ART label, which is A-A-R-G-H-T exclamation point, the coolest name for a label, you heard the track Liars. All Os Mutants songs are great. Before Os Mutants is Hannah Lou from her new album called Hannah Lou, and that's L-E-W Lou. You can find her on Bandcamp right now. Great record. You heard the track Sunday. And now, Fanatic, a brief break.
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0: Fanatic, we return and we go to beautiful Richmond, Virginia to hang out with Sarah Everton, a.k.a. 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

Crush,

Fnatic. That was the band Air Miami from the record Me, Me, Me, which came out a long time ago on the Teen Beat label. You heard the track You Sweet Little Heartbreaker. That record got an amazing remaster reissue last year. Air Miami would be Mark Robinson and Bridget Cross from the band Unrest. Fnatic before Air Miami was Control Top from Philadelphia from their 2019 album Control Top. You heard the band doing Packaging. Before Control Top was Alicia Trout and her band Sweet Knives from the album of the same name doing a track called Strange Feeling. Came out in 2017 on the Big Neck label. Fnatic before Sweet Knives, dedicated to Eric J. Lawrence, was The Fall doing Free Ranger from the Ed's Babe EP. Came out in 1992 on Cog Sinister from The Fall and Fontana Records. The other three tracks, Ed's Babe, Pumpkinhead Escapes, The Night, the Devil, and Death. We played all those tracks on the show before. Really, really great early 90s Fall. Fnatic before The Fall was Body Double doing a track called Critter from their album Milk Fed. Came out in 2020 on the Zoom label. That would be Z-U-M. We started off with Added Dimensions from the cassette of the same name. You can find it on the Bandcamp. You're the track Behavior. Fnatic, we finished the hour with Lee Perry with Mouse on Mars on a record that just came out on Domino called Spatial No Problem. Really, really cool record. Fnatic, this track is called Fire Dolly.

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1: This is the place called KCRW Santa Monica, and this is the show called Snap. And I'm called Deirdre O'Donoghue. I'm the one who puts it together.
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My name is Henry Rollins, your voice of choice right here at 89.9 Superfine All Time FM, KCRW. As always, I'm joined by my brother and son of Jihad, Engineer X and Engineer Ramrock. Fanatic, we, the Mighty Three, the superstars of NPR, the Knights of the Friday Night are here with you with another hour of great music ready to go. Fanatic, I've got great news. You know, we really dig anything that Chris Shaw does on this show. He's got a new band called Memo PST. They've been around for a while. There's a new Memo PST album that just came out on In the Red Records. Hello, Larry, if you're listening. It's called Eternal Actors. It is really, really good. From it right now, this is Concrete.

don't need no TV screen. I just stick the aerial into my skin and let the signal

Fanatic, one of the greatest DIY bedroom bands of all time. That was the Instant Automatons from their compilation record, Another Wasted Sunday Afternoon. You heard the track Jillian Is Normal. Before the Instant Automatons was The Normal, hey? Doing TVOD from the TVOD Warm Leatherette 7-inch that came out 114 years ago. Before The Normal, Fanatic was Memo PST from their new album, Eternal Actors on In the Red. You heard Concrete Club. Oh, get ready, get set, Fanatic, because we're going to be playing every second of that record on this show. Fanatic, right now, new music from Marbled Eye. The record came out on May 22nd. It's called Forever. This track is called Fade Away.

0: Hey, Fanatic. Henry Rollins here. Hope you are digging the show. And, Fanatic, thank you so much for tuning in. Fanatic, that was The Misfits doing a track called We Bite from the box set of The Misfits. Before The Misfits, Fanatic, was The Jesus and Mary Chain doing Upside Down from the 21 singles compilation of The Jesus and Mary Chain. I believe that was their first A-side. Great record. Great band. Before The Jesus and Mary Chain, Fanatic, was Marbled Eye from their new album Forever. Hear the track Fade Away. And now, Fanatic, a brief break, but we shall return.
1: 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Just ask Margaret.
2: 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I love the culture. I love the people. I love hikes. If I'm on my terrace, I talk to the hummingbirds in between listening to KCRW all day. 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
0: Fanatic, it is time yet again for our Minute with Miriam. And that would be Miriam Linna, owner and operator of the Mighty Norton Records label, original drummer of The Cramps. From a really cool 5 LP, or at least 4 CD set called Missing Links of Rare Music by Link Ray. From Missing Links Volume 1, the CD version, this is Link Ray and his band doing Roughshod.

KCRW sponsors include Netflix, presenting The Diplomat, returning with tested alliances, new characters, and potentially catastrophic consequences. Starring actor award winner Kerry Russell, Allison Janney, Rufus Sewell, and Bradley Whitford. Variety lauds it the finest chapter to date. Emmy eligible.

Fanatic. That was an interesting band we listened to at least once a year on this show, called Panbers, P-A-N-B-E-R apostrophe S. You heard the song Hi, H-A-A-I, from a compilation that Engineer X turned me on to about 114 years ago called Those Shocking Shaking Days, Indonesia, Hard Psychedelic Progressive Rock and Funk 1970 to 1978. Does not that song sound like Jane's Addiction? Really weird. Before Panbers, you heard Voom, V-U-M, from their Night Sun record. You heard the track The Jungle. That came out on, I believe, their label called Secret Lodge in 2011. Before that was Link Ray doing Roughshod from Missing Links Volume 1 on the Mighty Norton Records label. That would be our Minute with Miriam Linna. And now, Fanatic. Yet again, the band returns. Fanatic, right now, get ready, get set for The Knights of Molino!

0: Fanatic, it's me, Henry Rollins, your voice of choice, my brother and Sonic Jihad, Engineer X, and Engineer Amrock Fanatic. We are the Mighty Three. We are the superstars of NPR. We are the Knights of the Friday Night and Fanatic. That was Slant 6, the great Christina Balot on vocals from the Soda Pop Ripoff album, which I believe came out on the Mighty Discord Records label many, many years ago. You heard Knights times 9. Anything Christina is on, it's worth checking out. Before Slant 6 was Martin Rev from his Craig Leon produced Demolition 9 album. You heard the track My Street. Before Martin Rev was the Knights of Molino. So into those guys. They're young and they're going for it. It's from their album, First Album, which we're getting track by track on Bandcamp. You heard the track Here Comes the Heartbreak. And Fanatic, right now, here comes a break.
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3: 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And I'm called Deirdre O'Donohue. 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
0: Fanatic, we return with brand new music by Dion Lunadon from his record that's coming out on June 24th called Rare Gems Volume 1. You can find it on the Bandcamp. This is Dion Lunadon. I'm such a fan. This track is called Crush.

Fanatic. That was Funkadelic, a little Eddie Hazel going on there. You heard the track Vital Juices, which features as a CD extra track on the Standing on the Verge of Getting It on CD. Before Funkadelic, Fanatic was The Cravats from their Hoorah Land album. You heard the track Goody Goody Gumdrops, my good pal The Shend on vocals there. Before The Cravats was One Last Wish doing Lost Like a Seed from the 1986 album called 1986, released on the Discord label. Yes, Fanatic, you get a double dose of Michael Hampton, hour one on Embrace, hour two in One Last Wish. Before One Last Wish was Hanoi Rocks from their Self-Destruction Blues album released in 1982. You heard the track Problem Child. Before that was Paranoia's doing a track called Respawning from their Napalm Springs 7-inch. Before that was Generation X doing Day by Day from Generation X. And we start off with brand new old music by Dion Lunadon. You heard the track Crush from Rare Gems Volume 1 coming out on June 24. It's really, really good. Fanatic, we're going to finish with Musical Perfection, Great Excellence from John Coltrane and the Mighty Quartet, Jimmy Garrison, McCoy Tyner, and Elvin Jones, August 26, 1965, produced by Bob Thiel, not released until 1971. We finish with the John Coltrane Quartet doing Amen from Sonship. Fanatic, on behalf of me, Henry Rollins, your voice of choice, my brother in Sonic Jihad, Engineer X, and Engineer Anrock, we, the Mighty Three, the superstars of NPR, the Knights of the Friday Night, we hope you dug the show. Until next week, Fanatic, stay safe, stay healthy, and stay fanatic.

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1: With the World Cup just days away, public safety officials are getting ready. The event is bigger than it was the last time the U.S. hosted in 1994, and this time multiple high-profile conflicts are happening globally.
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And you just heard the Luxury edit of Ziggy Stardust by David Bowie. And for the next 2 hours, I will be bringing you a lovingly curated and bespoke mix of post-punk and proto-punk, from disco to dub, new wave to dark wave, and from stoner rock to rocksteady, including music from Kraftwerk, Sextile, Alien, Sex Fiend, and so much more. Starting with this one, it's brand new from Canadian synth-pop Siren Ostra, and the song is called Siren. Reprise on KCRW.

89.9 FM KCRW. That was Sextile. Before that, Killing Joke, Astra, and we started the set with Ziggy Stardust, the luxury edit by Mr. David Jones, aka Bowie. And be sure to stay tuned for this week's installment of You Got Good Taste. Luxury listens to listeners, the segment where I play my favorite requests from you, my good taste having audience. So stay locked in for that. But first, some new old music from the band about whom John Peel, the legendary British broadcaster, once said, quote, "They're always different, always the same." And about whom James Murphy might possibly have said, "Hey, wait a second, I can kind of sing like that." It's The Fall, Totally Wired, from their new compilation, Singles Live, Volume 2. I'm so-

0: KCRW sponsors include Netflix, presenting The Diplomat, returning with tested alliances, new characters, and potentially catastrophic consequences. Starring actor award winner Kerry Russell, Allison Janney, Rufus Sewell, and Bradley Whitford. Variety lauds it the finest chapter to date. Emmy eligible.
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If you like what you're hearing and you want to connect with your local radio DJ, please consider finding him, that's me, on Instagram at L-U-X-X-U-R-Y. Drop a DM. Let me know what you want to hear on the show. I tend to play a lot of the songs people request. I think people sometimes get intimidated. Oh no, don't want to bother him. He's so busy. Turns out I'm not that busy. Turns out I got a little time on my hands. So feel free to suggest music you think might fit on this show. In fact, next up, it's a callback to last week's show where I had a listener suggest The Wire song, The 15th. So let's hear a cover of that song by an early J. Retard project with Alex Brown. It's Angry Angles doing The 15th, originally by Wire.

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1: 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Hey, it's Luxury. Don't hang up. You got the right number. You're in the right place at the right time to hear Kraftwerk's telephone call. Because I'm here with you on a Friday night, and together we are listening to wonderful music. And you know, it gets lonely sometimes out here on the radio waves, and

89.9 FM KCRW with The Velveteers. That song is called Heaven. Before that, a little ditty from Of Montreal, Sink the Seine. Au Pairs did You, their first ever single, November 1979, self-released from that Birmingham post-punk band. And before that, Angry Angles covered Wire, the 15th, started the set with Kraftwerk. And we're going to wrap up this particular block of music with The Cure from their second record, 1980's 17 Seconds. It's Play for Today on KCRW.

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1: This is the place called KCRW Santa Monica, and this is the show called Snap. And I'm called Deirdre O'Donohue. I'm the one who puts it together.
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I don't want to be friends with you. It's the name of that song, but it's not true. It does not sum up my feelings with any degree of accuracy. I do want to be friends with you. In fact, if you like what you've been hearing, consider finding me on Instagram at LUXXURY. Drop me a DM. Let me know what you want to hear. And stay tuned. Coming up at the top of the next hour, You Got Good Taste, Luxury Listens to Listeners, where I put my money where my mouth is and play the requests that I get whenever I ask for requests, as I just did. Proof positive that I keep my word and you do want to be friends with me. Before that, started the set with Ministry, the Angel, from 1986's Twitch, my third most played cassette in ninth grade. Coming up behind me, it's synth punk dark pop from Iceland, Kaelin Mikla with Stormarin on KCRW.

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But did you also know that prior to marrying said tennis pro, she was also married to Richard Hell? That's right, Richard Hell from television, Heartbreakers, The Voidoids, Mr. Blank Generation, and Patti Smyth were once an item. 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
0: 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And it's time for You Got Good Taste. Luxury listens to listeners, where I play my favorite requests from you, my good taste having audience. 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This week, we're going to start with a request from @ILoveYouAliveGirl. It's New Order, the B-side to their 1984 single Thieves Like Us, Lonesome Tonight.

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And if you're just tuning in, we are right in the middle of this week's edition of You've Got Good Taste, the listener suggestion segment of The Luxury Show. That last song, for example, was a request from @CochinoChewy, who asked for the song Shadowscape by Sisyjix. And I played a different song by that same band because I liked it slightly more. It's Climax by Sisyjix, spelled S-Y-Z-Y-G-Y-X. Really cool indie synth punk project out of Washington, D.C. And again, thanks to @CochinoChewy for that request. The next one comes from @PennyForYourThought. It's the Goldfrapp remix of Depeche Mode's Halo. You again.

0: 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A request from L.W. George, and one which will bring us to the end of this week's edition of You've Got Good Taste, Luxury Listens to Listeners. My thanks once again to at I Love You Alive Girl, at Penne, spelled P-E-N-N-E, like the pasta, for your thought, at L.W. George and at Cochino Chui. You've all got good taste. Thank you so much for your tasteful submissions. And if you'd like to have your song request featured on a future episode of this show and this segment, please send me a DM on Instagram at L-U-X-X-U-R-Y. Don't forget a little note about what the song means to you. And there's a pretty good chance I'll play it if it's tasteful enough. And if you're hearing my voice now, it probably means you have good taste. So take your shot and stay tuned for more music right after this.
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This next one you may recognize from The Clash's cover of it. The original version is from 1959 and was by an artist that David Bowie once said was the source of his Ziggy Stardust character. It's Vince Taylor and his Playboys with Brand New Cadillac on KCRW.

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1: This is the place called KCRW Santa Monica, and this is the show called Snap. And I'm called Deirdre O'Donohue. I'm the one who puts it together.
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89.9 FM KCRW Luxury here with you on a Friday night for just a little bit longer as midnight approaches. And you just heard a double shot of punk and post-punk dub, starting off with Generation X Wild Dub, and then Jaw Wobble did Beat the Drum for Me. Jaw Wobble, formerly of Public Image Limited. Obviously, you already knew that. And you know that he was one of the legendary Four Johns, along with John Lydon and John Simon Ritchie, a.k.a. Johnny Rotten and Sid Vicious. And there was a fourth John, but I don't know much about him. He didn't become legendary like the other three. Poor guy. Sure, he's done wonderful things with his life. And you can find me on Instagram at LUXXURY. Drop me a DM. Let me know what you want to hear on The Luxury Show. 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And for more musical deep dives, I have a podcast which is called One Song. And every week we break down the stems and stories of a single classic song for an entire hour, lovingly lingering in the isolated acapellas and instrumentals of songs by such acts as The Beatles and The Stones, but also Massive Attack and even Sister Nancy. On our most recent episode, special guest Estelle joins us to talk about Earth, Wind, and Fire and the song Let's Groove. So check out One Song wherever you get your podcasts. And speaking of Sister Nancy, you may recognize the backing track of this next one as being the rhythm Stalag 17, also used on Sister Nancy's Bomb Bomb. But in this case, we've got Horace Andy with a re-rep called Love is the Light.

89.9 FM KCRW. And that will bring us to the end of this week's edition of The Luxury Show. I leave you with the lead-off track from the album In Dub Conference, Volume 1, Harry Moody meets King Tubby, Full Dose of Dub. Really lovely and unusual instrumental dubby reggae record, in that it's got some beautiful strings on top of the drum and bass. Although, as I say that, I realize that this is one of the few tracks on the record without the strings, but it's a great tune. Full Dose of Dub, track one. And I hope you'll join me again next Friday, when I will once again be holding down the 10 p.m. to midnight slot, right after Henry Rollins, playing a mix of post-punk and proto-punk, from disco to dub, new wave to dark wave, and from stoner rock to rock steady. I'll see you next Friday. Until then, hope you have a great weekend and a productive week. Go generate things, both creative and financial. 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Luxury out.

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Can I just throw in a big round of applause for Mara Zalitka? What a great evening becomes eclectic. Whenever you are awake early on a Saturday morning between 6 and 8 a.m., I encourage you to listen to Mara and her show on KCRW Santa Monica, which she does every week at that time. I'm Deirdre O'Donohue, and I do this show called Snap every Monday through Friday night from 10 p.m. till midnight, except Tuesday, and this is our first week of that. I'm excited about tomorrow night, and I suppose the only thing that falls on the other side of the coin is the fact that there are two shows that I would most certainly be at tomorrow night if I weren't here. One would be the show at the Palomino out of North Hollywood with the rave-ups being opened by Thelonious Monster. Now that's a double bill that you do not want to miss at all. The other is, of course, the Amnesty International benefit that's going on at the Forum with a multitude of not only stars, but concerned people and people who make damn good music. So I would have been there, but will be here. And I think what I've decided to do tomorrow night is to devote a certain amount of attention to the music of the people who are going to be at the Forum doing the Amnesty International show, so that those of us who can't actually be there will be there in some way, shape, or form. But it also occurred to me that there was a meeting point where those two shows came together, actually, in a song. And I think it was actually the first rave-up song that definitely tugged at my heartstrings and pulled me in to them and their music. And so that's the way we're going to begin Snap number 384 on this Thursday night, June 5th, 1986. We'll be right back.

Sonic Youth on Snap on a Thursday night. Shadow of a Doubt, the name of that song from their brand new album, EVOL, or Evol, if you will. Junior Homrick just before, from the Emerald Forest soundtrack with the Jaguar theme and Rainstorm. The new one from the Weather Prophets, one of the cuts from the three-piece EP, the song called Wide Open Arms. The Lucy Show, who find themselves sadly without an American record label right now. I found their A&M debut album, titled Undone, to be singular. And if you can find it and get your hands on it, I still recommend that you have it for your collection. We listen to the piece called Resistance. The Jazz Butcher, an older piece. It was originally on the mini album called Sex and Travel, but it's now available on a very fine collection of Jazz Butcher songs that Big Time Records has put out in this country. It's called Bloody Nonsense, and we listen to President Reagan's birthday present. It's a very good introduction to Butch. And that's a definite recommend. And the Rave Ups with Better World from their album Town and Country. And if you haven't figured out by now that I recommend that album, you don't listen to this show nearly enough. This show is called Snap. It happens Monday through Friday nights from 10 p.m. till midnight. Tomorrow night will be our inaugural Friday night show. So I hope you'll come along and be part of the party as we expand in all sorts of directions here at KCRW. I'm Deirdre O'Donohue, and I'd planned on, I mentioned how it was I came to play that song Better World at the start, and I was going to sit here and scribble some words about the Amnesty International concert, and then had my attention drawn to the paragraph in the Weekly written by John Sutton Smith, and there's no way I'm going to outdo what John wrote, as is often the case since he's very clever with words. So let me read to you what John has written about tomorrow night, with the headline being Rock Against Handcuffs. This weekend marks the L.A. stop of the six-city, two-week Conspiracy of Hope tour benefiting Amnesty International, commemorating the Human Rights Organization's 25th anniversary. The concert features an outstanding array of talent by anybody's standards and is expected to raise between $3 and $5 million for Amnesty. The shows, though dominated by a cross-section of some of the finest artists from England, Ireland, Canada, and Africa, as well as the USA, will also try to raise awareness and concern for much of Amnesty's activities. Pictures of various political prisoners will be displayed at the concerts, and attendees will be encouraged to send messages to offending governments to encourage the release of such prisoners of conscience. A heady and worthy cause and concert. Thank you, John Sutton Smith, for the paragraph. I agree completely. Those of you who won't be able to attend tomorrow night, I will be playing music by a number of the artists who will be performing between 10 p.m. and midnight in support of an extremely worthy cause and concert. Beth Leary is here on the phones with us tonight at KCRW. If you would like information about the address for Amnesty International for donations, phone numbers for more information on the concert, or for information on donations, to find out more, to do everything we possibly can to minimize the thug mentality that unfortunately still rules so much of the world. Violence and repression is not perhaps the most efficient way in which to operate this planet, and I, for one, am very strongly in favor of anything that helps to ease that situation. So tomorrow night, we'll do that a little bit more for those of us, as I say, who can't go, and tonight we'll continue this edition of Snap with something from the brand new album by Felt. Now, somebody's going to have a little bit of a talk with Lawrence. His titles are getting even more insane than ever. The title of this new album by Felt is Let the Snakes Crinkle Their Heads to Death. Kind of like it. And this is the piece called The 17th Century from the new album by Felt on Snap on KCRW.

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And the number to dial is 89.9 FM, Monday through Friday from 10 p.m. till midnight for Snap on KCRW Santa Monica, except, of course, on Tuesdays when City Council still holds sway. I'm Deirdre O'Donoghue. I'm the one who puts this whole thing together, and I love doing it. Felt, new album, Lawrence. No, wait, let me grab. There's only Lawrence and Gary Ainge from the old days, and I've lost the album cover. I was going to tell you who the new people were, but that will have to wait. You didn't care anyway, did you? Felt, as a quartet this time, the album called Let the Snakes Crinkle Their Heads to Death, a song called The 17th Century. As with the Daruti column, who we heard next from their album Circuses in Red, the piece called Tomorrow, same symptoms prevailing. There are a wide variety of tones and textures on each of these new albums from two long-standing favorite groups of mine. And Tuxedo Moon, with a new album out as well called Ship of Fools, and although not the same breadth of texture and tones, two distinctly different side. We've been listening primarily to the more thoughtful side, but the other side just jumps up and down, and we may end up with some of that in the second hour tonight from Tuxedo Moon. And then the quiet song from the new album by That Petrol Emotion. The album is called Manic Pop Thrill. It is one of my current absolute favorites, and the song was A Thousand Miles Away. Another current complete favorite these days, 12 Jealous Roses, the album by the Dancing Hoods, and the song called Blue Letter. And then The Replacements with Answering Machine from their album Let It Be. I've been hearing rumors that Sonic Youth are planning on doing a cover album. Some bands do cover songs, but that Sonic Youth is planning on covering the Beatles' White Album. Is there any substance to these rumors? Have you heard anything? If you know, let me know. A group whose tape I've been carrying around with me and meaning to play for you, and the only reason I haven't is that I simply haven't gotten around to it, but we will. It's a piece called King Pez, is the name of the group. The Reader has them listed as being from Vegas, but these are remnants of some Philharmonic, which you may or may not recall. If you don't, shame on you, because they're real good. But they're going to be playing at the Lassa Club tomorrow night. Trust me on that one. And I'm going to try and work something of theirs in the second hour, too. There's never enough time. Even with a Friday night show, there's never going to be enough time to play everything that's good. And there's never even enough time to tell you about everything that's good that's out there. Blasters, this is their weekend at the Palace. On Friday night, they're going to be playing with the Lonesome Strangers. On Saturday night, with the Paladins. If you want to make some future plans, I think you should make reservations for Ornette Coleman and Prime Time, who are coming into the Palace on June 29th. Additionally, Let's Active and Rain Parade are going to do a double bill on Friday night, June 13th at the Palace. And Love and Rockets are going to be coming in on Sunday, June 15th. Which is also the night the Meat Puppets are coming into town. McCabe's is a knockout place to be this weekend. Friday and Saturday night, they're calling themselves the Leaders, and Kirk Silsby uses the phrase hybrid supergroups in jazz. I think he goes on to disclaim that, but in any event, Arthur Blythe, Lester Bowie, Chico Freeman, Kirk Lightsey, Cecil McBee, and Don Moyet. Fabulous, fabulous ensemble. I will definitely be there in some way, shape, or form. Friday and Saturday night at McCabe's. It's a toughie on Saturday night, too, though, because at the Church in Ocean Park, I'm sorry, not the Church in Ocean Park, at the Unitarian Church at 18th in Arizona here in Santa Monica, which is a very nice little space, the group called Quartet Music, but I promise you more about that in the second hour. I'm absolutely definitely going to play some of their music. And also in the second hour, give you a couple of ideas for some non-musical things that you can do this weekend. Of course, as I've been mentioning, the Amnesty International concert tomorrow, and on Snap, the music of some of the people who will be appearing live and playing there. And I'm just trying to think if there's anything else that that I wanted to tell you musically, but nothing actually additional strikes me. So let's have a message from the office and then continue with the group who's going to be performing live here on Snap on June 19th.
I'm Deirdre O'Donohue, happy to be here on KCRW Santa Monica, non-commercial national public radio, community service of Santa Monica College, and the radio station of our wildest dreams, Pop Art, from their new album called A Long Walk to Nowhere, with a song that I think has to do with the way a lot of us live, on really blind faith.

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KCRW sponsors include Netflix, presenting The Diplomat, returning with tested alliances, new characters, and potentially catastrophic consequences. Starring actor award winner Kerry Russell, Allison Janney, Rufus Sewell, and Bradley Whitford. Variety lauds it the finest chapter to date. Emmy eligible.

since I started playing them here on the radio about their live performances and shows, which are highly recommended by a number of people who've seen them. The Ben Von Combo from their new album, The Many Moods Of. A long, fun time ago, we started out with pop art. They'll be playing on the air live here on June 19th on Snap about 10:30. They'll start doing a live performance. Their new album, Long Walk to Nowhere, the song we listened to is called Really Blind Faith. And then we had the Dream Syndicate with the title track of their new album. It's called Out of the Gray. Some Everything But the Girl with a song called When All's Well, which showed up on the American edition of the album Love Not Money. Suzanne Vega with Neighborhood Girls, which was on her debut album, but is also to be found on a four-cut British EP that has two live songs on it, including a swell version live of Small Blue Thing that I recommend. I understand she's working on some new material. I look forward to hearing that. I like what she does. The Meat Puppets, who I always look forward to hearing, they'll be here June 15th, somewhere in town. I don't know what club. They just sent me a note saying, we'll be in LA June 15th. Nothing specific about it at all. She's Hot is the name of that song from their new, is it an EP or is it a mini album? Who cares? It's great, fun, perfect desert damage from the Meat Puppets and the new EP, I'm going to call it, Out My Way. Then the Blasters with the title track of their first album, American Music. They are, of course, as they are now, at the Palace this weekend. The Campers, Camper Von Beethoven with Chain of Circumstance from their album 2 and 3. And then I knew there was something that I wanted to tell you that I was forgetting when I ran through the calendar events. And that is because I mentioned to you that McCabe's is the place to be this weekend. Sunday night, John Doe, along with Gene Taylor and Bill Bateman, doing an acoustic kind of thing. And as Tom Kugler notes in the reader, country doesn't come much hipper. So John in the flesh on Sunday night. Do you suppose Phil Alvin has a contract out on John Doe? I mean, he's already got Dave Alvin, and here he's going to be with Gene Taylor and Bill Bateman. They're probably perfectly good friends. I don't know. So John in person Sunday night at McCabe's, and the vinyl we heard from was with The Knitters and The New World, the album Poor Little Critter on the Road. I got to mention again that when I saw X at the Whiskey last week, Xene was superb. I have never seen her more magnificent and commanding, and let me tell you, it suits her to a T, to an X, to whatever. I hope that that whatever it is that's making her feel as strong and good as she seems to feel right now continues as a presence in her life, because God, were they good. That was a great, great show. And then the Ben Von Combo, who supposedly put on great, great shows, and one of these times we'll find out when they get here to this end of town, this end of the country, this part of the world. I'm Deirdre O'Donohue, and I'm making some plans for things to do with my summer vacation. 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The number is 452-9383. 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There are no longer any residency restrictions as long as you are a California resident. The courses that they offer here are very intriguing. I am constantly tempted. They last until 10. But I'll tell you, I look at the list and wonder sometimes if I shouldn't perhaps take a night off. But I have too much fun doing this show. I'm Deirdre O'Donohue with the Snap tomorrow night as well, the first Friday night Snap from 10 p.m. till midnight, right after Isabel Holt, and Evening Becomes Eclectic here on KCRW. This particular show is going to continue with some American music from an American band from the Deep South. They call themselves One Plus Two. The new album is called Once in a Blue Moon.

Yeah, that one slides right into a little groove. Actually, the whole album does. The Ben Vaughn combo on Snap, that song called Looking for a 7-Eleven, as always dedicated to Henry Rollins, as is only befitting. The many moods of the Ben Vaughn combo. The name of that album, it's another one of those times when the band from New Jersey has had to go to, in this particular case, London, to get their music pressed, distributed, printed, published, whatever. Good, fun band, and I've heard some great stories.

Closing out Snap for a Thursday night on KCRW. That is music with the power to exercise anything and everything, even remotely negative in your life, if you're clever enough to listen to it and let it in. Quartet Music, the ensemble I've been telling you about, who will be performing on Saturday night at the Unitarian Church here in Santa Monica at the corner of 18th and Arizona. A fine place to hear this little ensemble who defy any sort of pigeonholing. There is no label for the music that they do. And I find that very intriguing in and of itself. That was a Nels Klein composition called Two Sevens, one of my all-time favorite pieces of music. I would want that if I were stranded on a desert island or in a spaceship somewhere. So I encourage you to see them. They're extraordinary live. They do wonderful improvisational elements in their work, too. Nels Klein, Alex Klein, Eric Von Essen, and Jeff Gauthier, the group that call themselves Quartet Music. That's from their first album that's on Nine Winds Records, and the second album, entitled Ocean Park, is also on Nine Winds. And you'll generally find both of them available at Rhino Records, one of the finest record stores, not just in town, but just about anywhere I've ever seen. Just before that, Husker Du with Hardly Getting Over It from their latest album, Candy Apple Gray. San Francisco guitarist Bond Berglund, whom I was introduced musically to by Nels Klein. That was a piece called Snake Train from his album Unearth on the Pathfinder label out of New York. And the group from North Carolina, the quartet called 1+2, have a new album out called Once in a Blue Moon. And we listen to the piece called Letters. And you're going to be listening to the extraordinary music of Harry Bernstein in just a few moments on Late Night Notes from midnight to 3 here on KCRW Santa Monica, as I wander off into the darkness of an early Friday morning and come back tomorrow night for the very first Friday Night Snap. So I hope you'll come along too from 10 p.m. until midnight. I'm Deirdre O'Donohue. Stick around for Harry. Absolutely do not touch that dial. Leave it right there on National Public Radio, KCRW Santa Monica at 89.9 FM, a community service of Santa Monica College and the radio station of your wildest dreams.

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I saw a man hang from a cliff by the tips of his toes. 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

Saw a great man turn into a little child, but cancer reduced him to dust. His voice growing weak as he fought for his life with a bravery few men know. I saw isotopes introduced into his lungs, trying to stop the cancerous spread. And it made me think of Lita and the Swan, and gold being made from lead. 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And I was struck by the power and the glory. I was visited by a majestic hymn. Great bolts of lightning lighting up the sky as the radiation flowed through him.

0: die in the system. It's hard to sing sunshine, come on in, with global warming. Newsflash, we at war, a global warning. I don't know if public schools serving real food to the students. Tastes like institution. How many school shootings happened in the hood you've been? Service, say inconclusive.
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KCRW sponsors include Netflix, presenting The Diplomat, returning with tested alliances, new characters, and potentially catastrophic consequences. Starring actor award winner Kerry Russell, Allison Janney, Rufus Sewell, and Bradley Whitford. Variety lauds it the finest chapter to date. Emmy eligible.

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Alright, my G, we're gonna go dance or what?

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0: From NPR News in Mexico City, this is Weekend Edition. I'm Eder Peralta. This hour, what to make of the pushback President Trump is getting from Republican lawmakers. Also, gas prices may be high, but it doesn't mean more profits for small stations. And professors in California say dropping the SATs has caused big problems.
1: Students would stop the professor in the middle of a lecture to ask why 1/2 + 1/3 equals 5/6.
0: Plus, tricks, treachery, and the magic of football with Mexican movie star Diego Luna.
2: World Cups come and football exists to remind us what we're capable of.
0: But first, we have our newscast. It's Saturday, June 6, 2026.
3: Live from NPR News in Washington, I'm Windsor Johnston. The U.S. military says it shot down multiple Iranian missiles and drones aimed at Gulf countries and commercial ships in the Strait of Hormuz. NPR's Greg Myrie reports the strikes have ramped up in recent days despite an official ceasefire.
4: Iran's Revolutionary Guard Corps said it fired drones on 4 oil tankers trying to pass through the Strait of Hormuz without permission from Iran. U.S. Central Command said the U.S. shot down the drones and also hit military radar sites on Iran's west coast and Keshem Island, just off the coast. Iran said it then fired a total of 7 missiles at a U.S. air base in Kuwait and a U.S. naval base in Bahrain. Central Command said 6 of the missiles were shot down and the 7th failed to reach its target. In recent days, the U.S. and Iran have engaged in some of the heaviest exchanges of fire since a ceasefire was declared 2 months ago. Greg Myrie, NPR News.
3: Defense Secretary Pete Hegseth is in France marking the 82nd anniversary of D-Day. The observance honors the American and Allied troops who stormed the beaches of Normandy during World War II. Hegseth used the anniversary to highlight the importance of military alliances.
5: Today, as we face an increasingly complex threat environment, we apply the lessons from 82 years ago learned on these beaches. Strong allies, each fully committed to doing their part, win wars. The men buried here fought in a warfighting alliance where every partner brought its full measure of industry, courage, and sacrifice.
3: Hegseth called for greater commitments from American allies, saying the sacrifices made on D-Day offer lessons for today's threats. He also said freedom depends on strong alliances and shared responsibility. Hegseth is scheduled to meet with the French Prime Minister and Minister of the Armed Forces. President Trump is promising relief for farmers feeling the impact of higher fuel and fertilizer costs linked to the conflict with Iran. Speaking at a farm in Wisconsin on Friday, Trump acknowledged the economic strain and said those pressures will ease once stability returns to the region.
6: But we're going to come out and your fertilizer prices are going to go way down, just like they were 4 months ago. Your fertilizer's down, your energy's down, your oil, your gas is all coming way down.
3: Fertilizer prices have climbed more than 25% this year. Farmers are also raising concerns about tariffs, trade disruptions, and rising production costs. The administration has offered a few specifics on what additional assistance for farmers might look like. This is NPR. Former Health and Human Services Secretary Javier Becerra has advanced to California's general election for governor. The race for second place remains too close to call. Republican and former Fox News host Steve Hilton and Democratic businessman Tom Steyer are competing for the other spot on the November ballot. The NBA Finals are heading to New York with the Knicks holding a 2-0 lead over the San Antonio Spurs. The Knicks' deepest playoff run in decades has fans dreaming of a championship. Walter Wuthman of member station WNYC reports tattoo shops are seeing a surge in requests for Knicks-inspired ink.
7: Giovanni Mujica drove 30 miles from Long Island to a tattoo studio in Manhattan's Chinatown. Mujica says he's been thinking of getting a Knicks tattoo for years. Their dominant run through the NBA's Eastern Conference inspired him to commit.
8: Yeah, no, this is Knicks season. This is our year. And I had to believe, and I was like, you know what? Time for that tat. Time for the tat.
7: Mujica walks out with a black and white Knicks logo inked on his right calf. His parting words?
8: Let's go Knicks, baby.
7: For NPR News, I'm Walter Wuthman in New York City.
3: The Triple Crown season comes to a close this weekend with the Belmont Stakes. The race is being held at Saratoga Racecourse in upstate New York, while Belmont Park undergoes renovations. A competitive field is expected for the final major test of the Triple Crown series. This is NPR News.
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0: This is Weekend Edition from NPR News. Scott Simon is away. I'm Eder Peralta in Mexico City. It came from the courts, from Capitol Hill, and even from within the GOP this week, pushback to President Trump's agenda. Joining me now is NPR senior contributor Ron Elving. Good morning, Ron.
1: Good to be with you, Eder.
0: So let's start with Congress and the House, where there were a couple of notable votes involving foreign policy.
1: Yes, and in the House, where Trump's grip has been tightest. But this week, four members of the Republican majority crossed the aisle to vote with the Democrats and invoke the War Powers Act on Iran. This is legislation that's been on the books since the wind down from the Vietnam War, and it requires congressional approval after an overseas deployment has lasted 60 days. We're way past that with the war on Iran, but past efforts to invoke the act have fallen short, this time with the margin of majority down to the fingers of one hand. The defection of four Republicans was enough. Now we'll see if the Senate follows through. The House also this week voted to fund another $9.8 billion in military aid to Ukraine in its fight against the Russian invasion. Trump wants a free hand to broker some sort of deal between those countries, so he was not in favor of this package of U.S. aid, and it was a shock when 18 Republicans in the House joined in approving it. And over on the Senate side, Republican votes were very important in helping the Democrats stop a billion-dollar commitment to Trump's grand ballroom project.
0: There was also a lot of tension in the Senate among Republicans over the president's anti-weaponization fund and over Trump's pick to replace Tulsi Gabbard as director of national intelligence. Tell us more about that.
1: Yes, senators have signaled major objections to that $1.8 billion fund. Trump wanted this to compensate people who say they were prosecuted unjustly in the past for political activities, including the January 6 riot at the Capitol that disrupted that year's official tally of the presidential election results. Now, some Republican senators, especially those on the ballot in November, balked at the idea of the fund, and that threatened to stall passage of the Immigration Enforcement Appropriation. Acting Attorney General Todd Blanche that said the fund idea would be dropped. Dead letter. And early yesterday morning, the Senate then finally approved the money for the Immigration and Customs Enforcement and the Border Patrol. Democrats tried to get an explicit piece of legislation saying no one would get fund money, but they could not peel off enough Republicans for that, so the fund still exists as an idea, at least, and Trump still says he likes it. But it seems far less likely to happen. Also meeting headwinds, as you say, on the Hill is the idea of Bill Pulte as the next director of national intelligence. Several Republicans had expressed some dismay at that particular idea. Pulte is a longtime Trump friend. He now heads federal housing finance programs, but he has no background in intelligence work or spycraft. Now, Trump has stressed that Pulte would only have the job temporarily, pending an actual permanent nominee. That way, he would not need Senate confirmation, but he might be able to make changes that Trump would like to see.
0: Now to the courts. Yesterday, a federal judge struck down a Trump administration immigration policy that affected 39 counties. What's the scope of this ruling?
1: The judge did a thorough job of seeking out all the policies of the administration affecting refugees who seek asylum from those 39 countries, and also a thorough job of striking down those policies as discriminatory against Muslims on the basis of their faith. Also this week, a panel of federal appeals court judges met to consider a challenge to Trump's plans for that billion-dollar ballroom we mentioned. That initially appeared that at least two of the three judges were inclined to back the challenge and at least modify that project.
0: There was also a ruling over President Trump's takeover of the Kennedy Center. His name is supposed to come off the building by June 12th, but there's more to this ruling, isn't there?
1: Yes, this is symbolic, perhaps, but the implications of it are important to those who hope to nullify much of Trump's time in office by mobilizing the other branches of the government against his agenda now, and particularly his agenda of remaking and rebranding the Washington landscape, not just in terms of policy, but in the monuments on the Mall as well.
0: That's NPR senior contributor Ron Elving. Ron, thank you.
1: Thank you, Eder.
0: American elections have become increasingly tense since 2020, when President Trump tried to overturn his loss. Ahead of this year's midterms, election administrators are building closer partnerships with local law enforcement, as NPR's Ashley Lopez reports.
2: When Chris Davis first started working in law enforcement over 30 years ago, he says that elections were events that would come and go relatively unnoticed.
3: Election day was something as a police officer you may not even realize was happening. It wouldn't even come up in roll calls.
2: Davis is now the chief of police in Green Bay, Wisconsin, and elections are definitely on his radar now.
3: A lot of that is just because we are right in the middle of the Wisconsin battleground. You know, I remember really being struck when I came here at just how almost nervous a lot of city staff were about elections.
2: After talking to city officials, he says it became clear that the police department needed to take a more proactive role than they were used to taking during elections. Katie Reisner with States United Democracy Center says this is becoming true all over the country.
4: The number of threats that election officials face, that jurisdictions face, that election workers face, all mean that law enforcement does have a heightened role to play.
2: According to the Brennan Center, a recent survey found a whopping 89% of election administrators said they plan this year to coordinate with at least one other agency or department. Tina Barton with the Committee for Safe and Secure Elections says police departments are particularly helpful to address serious emerging threats. For example, in 2024, election officials received a record number of bomb threats.
5: For the average American, they probably think 24 was a pretty quiet election cycle, but that was because all of these tabletops and all of the training and all the hard work that election officials and law enforcement and other stakeholders put in.
2: Colonel James Grady is the director of Michigan State Police. He says this is something they've been doing in his battleground state for years.
6: You hold tabletop exercises, you have meetings, you develop groups so that everybody can have a seat at the table to have these discussions and be able to plan accordingly and also practice.
2: But there is a bit of a balancing act when it comes to how present and involved the police are around elections. This concern is particularly heightened due to fears about the Trump administration deploying federal law enforcement to polling sites. There are also worries that some local law enforcement could overstep, like in the case of the Riverside County Sheriff in California, who controversially seized hundreds of thousands of ballots. Tina Barton with the Committee for Safe and Secure Elections says, in general, law enforcement shouldn't be too visible when people are voting.
5: Have a presence without being present unless your state requires it. And by that, we mean maybe it's so we'll have all these resources available to you ready to respond without causing disruption.
2: Barton says for some voters, the presence of law enforcement could intimidate them and keep them from going into a polling site. Katie Reisner with States United Democracy Center says officials should consider police presence where people are not voting, like tabulation and vote count centers, centralized ballot locations.
4: That's frequently not a place where voters are voting. But also in recent election cycles, we've seen these vote count centers become the targets of heightened protest activity, heightened threats.
2: Green Bay Chief of Police Chris Davis says he expects that securing elections, much like his job in general, will be changing all the time. He says his job is different now than it was 5 years ago, and he suspects it will be totally different years from today. Ashley Lopez, NPR News.
0: Only three Major League Baseball players have ever come out as gay: Glenn Burke, Billy Bean, and TJ House. All of them came out after their careers were over. Both Burke and Bean played parts of their careers with the LA Dodgers. Yesterday at Dodger Stadium, as part of the team's Pride Night, the Dodgers unveiled a permanent Pride Wall honoring both men. Steve Futterman reports.
7: In 1977, millions watched Glenn Burke play for the Dodgers against the New York Yankees in the World Series, as heard on ABC.
8: Glenn Burke playing center field tonight, his first World Series appearance.
7: Nearly 49 years later, Burke is the only known gay player ever to take part in baseball's Fall Classic. Yesterday,
9: welcome to Pride Night at Dodger Stadium.
7: The Dodgers unveiled a special permanent exhibit honoring both Burke and Billy Bean. Neither man was there. Burke died in 1995 as the result of AIDS-related complications. Bean died in 2024 from a type of blood cancer. Relatives and friends showed up to honor the two trailblazers. Billy Bean's husband, Greg Baker, says while there may be more acceptance, it's still very hard for a player to come out.
10: I still think it's difficult. I still think that there are a hell of a lot of challenges. I think that the environment maybe has gotten a little friendlier.
7: One of those representing Glenn Burke was his sister, Joyce Burke Henderson. She believes if her brother played today, he would acknowledge being gay.
11: Oh, yes. Oh, yes. Oh, yes. He wouldn't have cared at this point. He would have came on out and said what he had to say. I believe the world is more accepting nowadays than it was back then, because it was absolutely no-no back then. So, you know, he wouldn't have had a problem coming out today at all.
7: Former L.A. All-Star Rick Monday played with Burke. Although some Dodgers knew that Burke was gay, Monday says he did not. He hopes the exhibit brings understanding.
12: We're on this blue marble, if you will, and we better understand how we get along much, much better than we are currently.
7: Several minor league players have come out while still playing, but no active major league player has ever acknowledged being gay. For NPR News, I'm Steve Futterman in Los Angeles.

I'm Windsor Johnston with these headlines. Congress is moving closer to approving a $70 billion funding package for the Department of Homeland Security. The measure would provide billions for the Trump administration's immigration enforcement agenda. Critics have labeled the package an ATM for ICE. Democrat Javier Becerra has advanced to the general election for California governor. Becerra has more than 35 years in public office, including as state attorney general and U.S. health secretary. The New York Knicks beat the San Antonio Spurs 105-104 in Game 2 of the NBA Finals last night. Game 3 gets underway on Monday night. I'm Windsor Johnston, NPR News in Washington.

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1: This is Weekend Edition from NPR News. I'm Ader Peralta. These days, a stop at your local gas station can set you back $100 or more. The national average is up more than $1.25 per gallon since the start of the Iran war. So you might think that the people who own gas stations are doing pretty well. But many, especially independent gas station owners, are struggling just like their customers. Joining us now from a gas station in Stockton, California, is Jiftesh Gill. He owns several gas stations in the Central Valley and East Bay. Jiftesh, thank you so much for being with us.
2: Thanks for having me today.
1: I wonder if you could start by telling me, if you look at the sign outside your station there in Stockton, how much is a gallon of regular?
2: It's $5.69 for cash.
1: And there's a different price for credit card?
2: Yeah, it's 10 cents more.
1: So if the price on your sign outside is a lot higher than it was a few months ago, how come you're not making more money?
2: So price is basically reflected of what we pay the bigger oil companies, right? So, when the cost of fuel go up, barrel goes up, and you try to do the best you can without having some sudden movements in your prices. Your customers are very sensitive to, how fast you go up. So you have competition on the street, so you got to kind of be sensitive to that, how other folks are reacting. It's like uncharted territory. I mean, honestly, 26 years I've been doing this, I have never, ever experienced such a thing.
1: And so what, do you have to play with the margins, or does the margin just stay the same?
2: Margins do not stay the same. We are obviously working on pretty, thin razor margins. So cost goes up without any control that you might have. We get pricing every day. End of the day, you will get an email saying this is going to be your cost starting 6 p.m. this evening. So any fuel that arrives after that point is going to be at that price. It could also depend on how much fuel you have in your tanks, right? So folks with a bigger tank, who we call it in-ground cost. So the fuel inside those tanks underground, if somebody has bigger tanks, 20,000-gallon tanks, they might be sitting on

0: KCRW sponsors include Netflix, presenting The Diplomat, returning with tested alliances, new characters, and potentially catastrophic consequences. Starring actor award winner Kerry Russell, Allison Janney, Rufus Sewell, and Bradley Whitford. Variety lauds it the finest chapter to date. Emmy eligible.
1: Fluctuations in prices.
2: No, that's correct. 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I mean, they're much better positioned to withstand these volatilities. I don't know exactly how they purchase their fuel, but I think futures are probably involved. They're dealing with directly with certain suppliers, I'm sure, and getting a much better deal. They probably have more access and insight as well as relationships than a small guy where you're pretty much dependent on the pricing you're going to get, and it is what it is. You know, independent stations are definitely at a disadvantage.
1: What are you hearing from other gas station owners?
2: You know, same challenges, right? Same challenges, you know, higher fuel price. The biggest impact is on customers' ability to spend some money inside the store, right? So margins shrink, and now you're sort of dependent more on inside sales, store inside sales. But the customer who might have filled their tank with, say, 60, 65 bucks, now they're paying, depending on size of the tank, $150. They just have less money to spend inside.
1: And what happens if prices keep going up? Is it existential, do you think, at some point?
2: I mean, folks who are already on a sort of an edge or barely surviving, this will be their kind of the last nail on the coffin sort of situation. You know, excuse me for saying that, but it's just like, this will get it done. And honestly, long term, I mean, who can survive in a business like this, right? Where you cannot forecast, you cannot predict 3 months, 4, 6 months out, and how long you keep juggling all these things in the air and hoping and praying that things settle down. I mean, it's stressing, honestly.
1: Yeah. I think a lot of listeners value their independent local businesses. But why does it matter if gas stations are independent?
2: I mean, we, you know, take a lot of pride in being part of the community. I mean, we are basically their corner store, right? I mean, that's the store where folks might go for a quick bite to eat or, you know, some drink or you know, whatever, frozen drink or whatnot. I mean, over time, your customers are probably between 60 and 80%. They're the same folks, your neighborhood people. And independent stations against bigger companies, we keep things, the whole space competitive.
1: That was independent gas station owner, Jiftesh Gill. Jiftesh, thank you for talking with us.
2: Thank you. Thanks for having me.

0: A lonely man, Brandon, finds a profile on social media. Maybe it's Facebook or Instagram. It's a pretty woman. She's polished, filtered. Natasha says she's looking for new friends. That's the bait. The man reaches out. They begin to exchange messages. That's the hook. Their texts go like this.
1: Why were you afraid?
2: I just want you to be good all the time.
1: That's not possible.
2: Yeah, it's probably not really possible for anybody, but you still kind of hope for it, especially for somebody you like.
1: Babe, look, you can't always be happy.
2: I don't know if I'll ever be truly happy again. I think the only chance I have is if I had a special woman with me.
0: With enough persistence and promises from Natasha, Brandon will send her $25, $50, $100, even more, until he eventually catches on. That exchange comes from Carlos Barragan's new book, The Yahoo Boys, Love, Deception, and the Real Lives of Nigeria's Romance Scammers. And he joins us now to talk about it. Welcome to the program.
3: Thank you so much for having me here.
0: Is that a typical exchange between one of these romance scammers and their victim?
3: I've seen that 1,000 times, sometimes even more sophisticated.
0: Tell us, I mean, how did you come to report on this world of scammers?
3: So long story short, my own mom, who was a single mother, she was texting on Tinder and she met an American soldier who was posted in Syria. After, I would say, a month of texting with this man, my mom was fairly in love with him and she was convinced he was moving to Madrid to live with her. At some point, I became so suspicious that I traced

0: this guy's email address, and I found out he was texting my mom from Lagos. For my mom, it was very, I would say, fairly devastating. A few years later, during the pandemic, the lockdowns in Spain were so hard, and my mom was so lonely that I kept thinking about my mom's scammer. But I couldn't find him. So I decided to move to Lagos and try to meet these scammers.
1: These guys are known as Yahoo Boys. Where does that name come from?
0: Back in the 90s, they were already doing what Americans and Europeans might know as the Nigerian Prince scam. Mm-hmm. Telling a Westerner that you might have some money as a Nigerian prince and you needed a white person to help you get that money. But in the 2000s, I would say they moved from targeting greed to targeting loneliness. And in Nigeria, the first email accounts that were widely available were the Yahoo accounts.
1: So tell us about them. I mean, who are they typically? And, you know, what is the average day? I mean, really, they work through the night. What is it like for a Yahoo boy?
0: So as I tell in my book, where I tell the story of four Yahoo boys in a small community in Lagos, most of these people are in their late teens, early 20s. They are unemployed men who have no opportunities and they are trying to get by because they are scamming Americans who live in a different time zone. They can't do much in the early hours of the day. To keep awake, they do drugs to stay concentrated and keep talking to the victims.
1: So let's talk about one of the young men you profiled, Chibuke. How did he become a Yahoo boy?
0: The case with Chibuke, he was raised in a world that didn't care that much about him. And once he saw that other teenagers were making money, he didn't have a way to get by. He just followed them. So what he did was something that was on the rise around 2018 called celebrity scams. Mm-hmm. And he impersonated a WWE superstars, Cody Rhodes, because he used to watch WWE fights with his stepfather. And he met an Irish woman and he managed to scam tens of thousands of euros from that woman.
1: How did she not catch on that he was not the real wrestler, Cody Rhodes? I mean, why would he ask her for money?
0: This is a very important question, and a question that I've asked myself throughout the whole investigation. Mm-hmm. And it started even with my own mom. Why did she think that she was talking to an American soldier in Syria? And I know that all these scams sound preposterous to most people. But I think when talking about these victims, one has to make the effort to put themselves in their shoes. And we are talking about people who have gone through hell. In the case of Teresa, for example, I know from reading the conversations with Chibuke, her husband had died and she was quite isolated. She was a single mother. And one thing I've seen with other cases is that they are so isolated that they kind of like lose sense of reality. Another thing that is important to note is that sometimes these people don't have friends who can tell them, what are you doing? Don't you see that this is not true? Or sometimes, like the case of my mom, they do have friends and family, but it's just too late. The scammer has already trapped the victim.
1: Carlos, I mean, do some of these Yahoo boys, I mean, do they get emotionally involved? Do they fall in love with their victims?
0: They tell me that they do. In some way, I do think that there is some sort of psychological attachment to their victims. Mm-hmm. Because once you see that there are so many young scammers doing this, we are not talking about psychopaths. Certainly, they are doing some things that are morally reprobable. But the way to do these crimes is either by doing a lot of drugs, so you kind of like shut down your conscience, or by finding a way to justify what you're doing. Hmm. Some people tell themselves that actually they are doing a favor to the victim. They are kind of like therapists, so they should be paid for that time.
1: You say in the book that you don't know how big this problem is, but it's big, right? There's a lot of young men involved in this. Are there societal concerns? I mean, what does it mean for Nigeria's future?
0: There is definitely a lot of concern about this. As in any struggling society that has problems with crime, when you have all these teenagers who are dreaming of riches and they don't want to follow the legit path, then you have a society that is not working for the young people. And I had tailors who would tell me, I cannot find young men who want to work with me because Yahoo is such a big allure. They want quick money. And that obviously has an impact on society.
1: Hmm. In your author's note, you say that you came into this thinking about a book on loneliness. What did you learn about loneliness in writing this?
0: Once you see the reality of who these scammers are, that they are not masterminds of the universe playing with your minds, you realize the extent of the crisis in our own world. One thing I keep telling people, you know, you might not be scammed right now, but the problem is when you are going through a deep crisis in life, you will need people around you to support you. And without them, you might be able to fall for scams. But yes, I've realized the importance of connection in our own lives. Also, maybe you should leave your phone behind for a while and try to stay together with the people around you, because otherwise you might lose some money.
1: That's Carlos Barragán. His new book is called The Yahoo Boys. Thanks so much for talking with us.
0: Thank you so much for inviting me.

0: You're listening to Weekend Edition from NPR News. Every year, tens of thousands of flower enthusiasts make a pilgrimage to see the University of Michigan's Peony Garden. And this weekend, the flowers are in peak bloom. The W.E. Upjohn Peony Garden has one of the largest collections of peonies in North America. And Doug Conley and David Michener, two employees of the university's beloved arboretum, join us now to explain the power of the peony. Gentlemen, thank you for joining us.
1: Pleasure to be here.
2: Yeah, thank you for the opportunity to talk about our garden.
0: So, Doug, for those of us not fortunate enough to be there, what does the garden look like right now?
2: It's spectacular. And when you arrive at the Arboretum, which is this beautiful oasis near campus in the center of town, there's these deep, lovely terrains featuring ridgelines and valleys, all flowing down to the Huron River. But the peony garden itself sits in this lovely plateau that isn't fully revealed as you're approaching it. The garden itself, when you come around the corner, that's when you see whites and pinks and burgundy. It's so exuberant with tens of thousands of blossoms, and you do feel like you're walking into a cloud. And then, of course, the people who are visiting and the laughter and the joy that this moment brings for everyone is quite something.
0: David, why do people love peonies so much?
1: The moment you walk in, the fragrance, the colors, it's just an overwhelming sensory experience. You just want to lay down and roll in it.
0: Tell me a bit about the history of the peony garden. What makes it so special?
1: This peony garden was started in 1922 as in part a gift from Dr. W.E. Upjohn, and he wanted this to be a collection of the best peonies that could ever be grown in the Ann Arbor area. And we've focused that legacy since then, and it's the stunning peony garden that you enter now.
0: The peonies is important, right? It's legendary, right, with its culture.
1: Absolutely legendary, both in Europe, where Paon was the healer to the Greek gods, and it is a medicinal plant traditionally, and it throughout Asian cultures where the species there are also medicinal. But they were quickly appreciated as flowering plants. So with that has come political overtones to it, particularly in East Asia, where some of the peonies were viewed as, shall we say, leading to suspect morals. And I just love it. They're so sensuous.
0: What does that mean, leading to suspect morals?
1: They're romantic, but they also have this, some of the aromas are just so intoxicating. In fact, one of the peony names of the tree peonies is Young Wuhan, Drunken Imperial Concubine. And I've always wondered how a grandparent explains that label to a child.
0: Doug, there are hundreds of peony varietals. Some of them have really fun names like Bo Peep or Duchess of Portland. What's your favorite variety and why?
2: Yeah, I think Smoothie Eye. I love the delicate fern leaf foliage, this deeply cut, vibrant green foliage. And it reveals this satiny, bright, dark cherry flower, single flower at the top of the stem. But for us, and for me as the horticulturist responsible for managing the garden, it's the sign that peony season's upon us. It's here. When Smoothie Eye comes to bloom, the garden needs to be prepped and ready for the thousands of folks who are going to come. So it's that harbinger for me that says, game on, let's go.
0: That was Doug Conley and David Michener of the University of Michigan's Nichols Arboretum and Peony Garden. Gentlemen, thank you for being here.
2: So glad we could chat today. Thank you.
1: A pleasure.

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I'm Windsor Johnston with these headlines. A federal judge has struck down a Trump administration policy that made it harder for immigrants from dozens of countries to enter or stay in the U.S. The restrictions were enacted after the shooting of two National Guard members in Washington, D.C. Russian President Vladimir Putin has dismissed a proposal from Ukrainian President Volodymyr Zelensky for a face-to-face meeting, saying he sees no reason for one. The letter is the first public message Zelensky has directed to Putin since Russia invaded Ukraine 4 years ago. And the State Department says the U.S. will commit an additional $38 million to try to control the Ebola outbreak in Africa. I'm Windsor Johnston, NPR News in Washington.

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1: This is Weekend Edition from NPR News. I'm Adair Peralta. The University of California stopped requiring the SAT for admissions in 2020 in the middle of the COVID pandemic when it was hard to even take the test. Now, some professors are desperate to get it back. They say a glut of unprepared students are sitting in their classes, draining their teaching resources. Zvezdalina Stankova is a math professor at the University of California, Berkeley, and has been urging administrators to reinstate SAT or ACT scores as an admissions requirement. She joins us now. Professor, thank you for being with us.
2: Thank you for having me. This is a great honor to speak with you.
1: So when the University of California schools dropped the SAT, the argument was that it would make the admissions process more equitable. Tell us how you see that experiment 6 years later.
2: Almost everyone applies to UC with exceptionally high GPAs and also AI-assisted essays. Everyone looks almost perfect on their applications, and there is no standard baseline that can be drawn to say this student can succeed in a rigorous STEM major or not. So what we are seeing are students who are failing because their lack of math preparedness was not identified.
1: Tell me what that looks like in the classroom. I mean, how far behind are some of your students?
2: In the classrooms, the situation is actually dire. You have a third of the students who have severe math deficiencies. In one engineering class, was reported to us from other campuses, actually twice, students would stop the professor in the middle of a lecture to ask why one half plus one third equals five sixes. And the whole class has to stay to listen to the explanation.
1: Wow, so we're talking really basic math.
2: That's right.
1: Over 1,000 professors joined you in signing an open letter to the Board of Regents demanding the UC system require the SAT. What's been the overall effect on the faculty of trying to teach advanced subjects to students who haven't been properly prepared?
2: It is very depressing because we feel for those students. These are bright kids who have taken whatever classes were required at their schools, and they are placed directly into UC rigorous STEM major programs only so that they fail their very first calculus or other STEM class. And that puts an immense weight, an immense type of failure, I would say, on the budget system of California, because this is a public system, public university.
1: So one of the reasons the University of California eventually stopped using test scores altogether was because of a lawsuit. And the plaintiffs there argued that the testing requirement unconstitutionally discriminated on the basis of race, wealth, and disability. Does this settlement stand in the way of your effort?
2: The ban from that settlement actually has expired. So now officially it is not standing in our way, but I do have to say that UC did not fight. They settled this lawsuit because I guess that was along the decision that was already taken by UC Regents.
1: And what's been the response from administrators about your pleas to reinstate entrance exams, about your pleas to reinstate the SAT and ACT?
2: We wish we'd had entrance exams, just like in the rest of the world, specifically in my home country, Bulgaria. As for the admissions response, there has not been much. We have heard from the chair of the UC Assembly that UC has been doing a lot to help the underprepared students. And that is true. In my own math department, we had to create special courses to try to help those kids. But the risk of failing, even if you are in such courses, the risk of failing is up to 46% if you come unprepared like that. So the administration's response is still yet to come.
1: That's University of California, Berkeley math professor Zvezdalina Stankova. Professor, thank you for being with us.
2: Thank you for having me.
1: In just 5 days, Mexico will host the opening match of the 2026 FIFA World Cup. Mexico City in particular has been abuzz preparing to welcome millions of visitors. But the weeks leading up to the kickoff have also been marked by social unrest, as NPR's Fernando Narro reports.
3: At a big intersection outside the Valderas metro station, close to the city's historic center, dozens of protesters block the street. They're blind, and usually they sell merchandise on the metro. But now, the government has thrown them out.
4: Estas son por el ajuste del mundial, que quieren dejar bonito el metro.
3: Pedro Ortega says the city is kicking them out because of the World Cup, because they want the stations to look nice.
4: Me encanta a mí el fútbol, pero cómo voy a creer que sea más importante que darle un trato digno a los discapacitados, a la gente en general.
3: I love soccer, he says, but how are you going to put that above the dignity of people with disabilities? Mexico City is living a tense moment. Sex workers are protesting bike lanes. Teachers have taken over toll booths. Families of the disappeared have blocked streets. And there are even protests against the protests. And one of the teachers' unions has set up camp near the Zócalo, the city's main square and home to FIFA's Fan Fest. The square is surrounded by tall metal barricades and police. To get there, you have to navigate a sea of tents covering more than a dozen blocks. Maria Martinez is a union leader and teacher from Oaxaca.
5: Totalmente una indignación.
3: It's an indignation, she says. The union is demanding better pay and reform of the teachers' pension system. Instead, she says, the government is spending taxpayer money on the World Cup.
5: Pues ver que el dinero en lugar de que se vaya a cubrir esas necesidades, pues hoy se esté pagando pues a unos partidos de fútbol.
3: She's indignant, seeing the money go to soccer matches instead of basic needs. But not everyone thinks that way. Guadalupe Martinez is a street vendor. She sells chips, peanuts, candy.
6: Camina usted por las calles y si se siente muy tensa, pues sí nos pasa a afectar a todos nosotros como comerciantes.
3: You can feel the tension in the streets, she says. It's affecting business. But she's looking forward to all the tourists who might buy from her.
6: Yo creo que como ciudadanos y como mexicanos, pues no nos merecemos esta situación.
3: She says as Mexicans, we don't deserve this. At a moment when her city is supposed to be welcoming the world. Fernando Narro, NPR News, Mexico City.
1: This isn't the first time Mexico has hosted the FIFA World Cup. The last time, 1986, is remembered as one of the best World Cups of all time, but the run-up to that tournament was rocky. The new film, Mexico 86, tells the story of how Mexico beat out more likely contenders to host the tournament. In the somewhat fictionalized account, it's all thanks to a character named Martín de la Torre, head of the Mexican Football Federation. How did he do it? Charm, politics, dirty tricks, and a hefty number of suitcases stuffed with cash. Diego Luna, the acclaimed Mexican actor, plays De La Torre, and he joins me now. Thanks for being with us.
7: Hey, how are you?
1: Good. So the film opens with a disclaimer. Some of these things really happened. Is your character based on someone in real life or multiple people?
7: Multiple people, you know. What we wanted is to represent, I guess, what we know the Federation did in Mexico. But we know many, many people was involved in the decision making. And we also had to fill the blank spaces. So the idea is to build a fictional character to tell a story that did happen and told from a very Mexican perspective. But it's based on true facts, definitely.
1: So let's talk about the main character, Martin de la Torre. How does he rise to power inside the Mexican Soccer Federation?
7: Well, it's one of these characters that is willing to do anything for the federation, for the government, for the institution that run Mexico. El PRI, the Partido Revolucionario Institucional, was the party in power, you know, and El PRI was the state. And this character really wants to be part of the power structure and the decision making of the federation. But it's also quite an interesting World Cup because many things changed in 86. The tournament became much more about the financials and politics than the actual game. There's parallels with the one we're living today. There was more teams invited. There was a big television chain involved in the organizing. Martin de la Torre somehow is the metaphor to talk about that federation that decided to go out there and become a key player, you know. And we had to fight, as you said, other countries that wanted to host, including the United States, were a big contender back then.
1: And the maneuvering is epic, right? I mean, like, you know, the U.S. delegation includes former Secretary of State Henry Kissinger, and De La Torre has to take on him. Here's a clip from when De La Torre is trying to win over an Egyptian delegate.
8: We have to look beyond football, gentlemen. The Libyan arms forces in Sudan. President Mubarak wants help to finish them. The United States can help. What do you offer?
1: So what does Martin have to offer?
7: It's not a secret how much corruption surrounds FIFA, you know. There was no social media. There was, like, doing things under the table was easier, you know, than today. But I think the key element to beat the United States on that moment is that no one believed in football in the States, you know. It felt like in the rest of the world, this event was the most important thing. Probably the States had other many events that they consider more important. And FIFA wanted to be in control. And I don't think they thought like they could control the United States on doing the event they needed to build this brand they were building called FIFA, you know.
1: But Mexico makes the romantic case, right? But they also play the game.
7: There is very dodgy moves from the Federation in Mexico. To me, this whole film represents the fall of a system in Mexico. 85 is a year that is really difficult for the country. We have the earthquake that destroys a big part of Mexico City. A lot of loss comes for a big chunk of the population in Mexico. And the whole center of the country collapses, you know. And the government is absent, you know. In the middle of a tragedy, you know, is when you see what government you have. And the government doesn't come out. But you know who comes out? The people. Society organizes, you know, and suddenly it's people helping other people. Everyone in Mexico had a connection with someone that lost everything. And the World Cup serves these people that had been struggling and fighting for a year to come back as a way to also celebrate what society was capable of.
1: So let's get to the real story here, which is that Mexico is such a big country with a huge soccer culture, but it just doesn't perform as well at the World Cup. Here's a conversation between Martin and Emilio Azcárraga, the owner of Televisa, the country's largest broadcaster and de facto leader of the Mexican soccer.
9: Usted me pone en la Femex Food y yo me encargo de traer ese mundial a México. Y con suerte, los muchachos se inspiran porque están en casa y hasta la copa nos dan.
10: México nunca va a ganar un mundial ni jugando 11 contra 3.
1: So Azcárraga says Mexico will never win the World Cup, even if they play 11 against 3. And that's a pretty common sentiment among Mexicans, which feels counterintuitive. I mean, what gives?
7: I don't know. It's just facts, right? Mexico has given us moments of big hope, but it always It always happens at the beginning of the tournament, you know. Mm-hmm. But there is something magic, you know, about football. Once it starts, it's a game that gives apparently the same opportunity to the weakest, you know, than to the big contenders. It's just that at the end, there's always a reminder, you know. The moment comes when you go like, oh, yeah, we are this team, not the other, you know.
1: Reality.
7: Yeah, reality check always comes.
1: You know, I've lived in Mexico for 4 years now, and one of the things I notice is that there's a very easy mix of romanticism and cynicism. I saw that in your character in this film, and I've heard it throughout this interview. Do you find that?
7: Definitely, definitely. I mean, I don't know if you've played football, but I am terrible. But there's a moment when you're on the pitch and the ball is about to come to you where you picture it. And where you go like, I am going to stop the ball. And then with the right, I'm going to kick it and put it, you know, in the corner of that goal. And I'm going to score. It's happening, you know, and the ball comes. And then reality just hits you. And obviously, you don't put it there. But for a moment, you believe you can. And it doesn't matter how many times you miss. You always have that feeling that this might be the different one. Many say that, oh, the World Cup comes as a distraction and we stop worrying or caring about what really matters. But I say sometimes that we can see it the other way around. World Cups come and football exists to remind us what we're capable of, you know? Mm-hmm. And that's where the romanticism and magic comes, you know?
1: So Mexico gets to play at home again, and we're still in the romantic part of this tournament.
7: Yes, we are going to win the World Cup.
1: Yeah.
7: if that's where you're going, yes.
1: That's exactly where I'm going. That's your prediction.
7: I am positive it's happening. Yes, of course.
1: All right. That's Diego Luna with a huge prediction. He stars in the new film Mexico 86, now streaming on Netflix. Diego, thank you for being with us.
7: Thank you very much.
1: This is Weekend Edition from NPR News. I'm Eder Peralta.
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0: From NPR News in Mexico City, this is Weekend Edition. I'm Ader Peralta. The Supreme Court is about to end this session. What rulings are we still waiting for? NPR's Carrie Johnson has a rundown. Also, being a teen is hard enough. Now they're facing the worst job market in decades.
1: They now have more competition. There may be fewer jobs available. They kind of get stuck with the short straw.
0: Plus, in the middle of Phoenix, building a river oasis.
2: Yes, it takes a lot of work to do this, but when you just add water, it is amazing what can come back.
0: And we're days away from the World Cup. We take you to Guadalajara, where just outside FIFA's fan zone, families of the disappeared fight for remembrance. But first, the news. It's Saturday, June 6, 2026.
3: Live from NPR News in Washington, I'm Windsor Johnston. An Israeli airstrike targeted a Lebanese military vehicle, killing one officer and several soldiers. NPR's Jana Raff reports the attack comes just days after the two countries signed a U.S.-brokered ceasefire.
4: Israel admitted it struck the vehicle and said it was investigating. It said it does not target Lebanese armed forces. The Lebanese army is a crucial part of a U.S.-brokered plan to disarm Hezbollah and move into areas the militant group controls. While the Lebanese government agreed to the ceasefire with Israel, Iran-backed Hezbollah has not. The ceasefire stipulates that Hezbollah stop attacks, but it reserves Israel's right to continue its invasion of southern Lebanon. On Saturday, Israel issued warnings to more villages in the south of planned attacks. Jane Araf, NPR News, Beirut.
3: A new poll finds the public is evenly divided as to whether the Supreme Court justices are motivated by law or politics, with a small majority believing that the answer is politics. But as NPR's Nina Totenberg reports, the number on term limits indicate that the court has a problem.
5: The results of the poll show that the public is split 50-50 on whether Congress should enlarge the court, something it could do with legislation only. But when asked how they feel about term limits for justices, 79% approved and only 21% were opposed. Indeed, fixed terms drew strong support from Republicans, Democrats, and independents. But imposing fixed terms would likely take a constitutional amendment. The Marquette poll also showed 55% of those surveyed said the Justice Department has filed unjustified criminal cases against Trump opponents. Interestingly, the numbers are roughly the same for Democrats, Republicans, and independents on this question. Nina Totenberg, NPR News, Washington.
3: Stocks on Wall Street lost ground this week in a sharp sell-off on Friday. NPR's Scott Horsley reports investors dump shares after a stronger-than-expected monthly jobs report.
6: The Labor Department said Friday that employers added 172,000 jobs in May and that hiring in March and April was also significantly stronger than initially reported. That's encouraging for workers and people looking for work, but it also suggests the Federal Reserve is unlikely to cut interest rates anytime soon, especially when inflation is moving in the wrong direction. Despite the solid job gains, average wages aren't keeping pace with inflation, which could force consumers to put the brakes on spending in the months to come. For the week, the Dow lost 0.33%, the S&P 500 index fell 2.6%, and the Nasdaq tumbled 4.67%. Scott Horsley, NPR News, Washington.
3: This is NPR News. The U.S. military says it shot down multiple Iranian drones headed toward the Strait of Hormuz before striking Iranian coastal radar sites. U.S. Central Command said the drones posed an immediate threat to maritime traffic. Hours later, Iran launched seven ballistic missiles toward Kuwait and Bahrain. Iran's Revolutionary Guard said it was targeting what it called enemy bases in the region. Pope Leo is in Spain for a week-long visit, the first by a pope in 15 years. The American pontiff was greeted by the Spanish king and queen in Madrid this morning. NPR's Miguel Macias reports from Seville.
7: The visit will take the pope to Madrid, Barcelona, and the Canary Islands, the Spanish archipelago located off the coast of West Africa. There, he's expected to meet with migrants and pay tribute to the thousands who have died at sea attempting to reach Spanish soil. The Pope arrives in a politically polarized country where the sex abuse crisis has hurt the popularity of the church in a traditionally Catholic stronghold. In Madrid, Leo will celebrate what is expected to be a vastly attended Sunday Mass in the city center. On his way to the Spanish capital, Pope Leo commented on how he'd have competition for young Spaniards' attention in Madrid. Puerto Rican sensation Bad Bunny is performing at Soda Stadium, adding, quote, "I think there will also be a few here to see the Pope." And that says something. Miguel Macias, NPR News, Seville, Spain.
3: The NBA Finals shift in New York, with the Knicks holding a 2-0 lead over the Spurs. New York edged San Antonio by a single point in Game 2. This is NPR.
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10: 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You're listening to Weekend Edition. Later on, there's good food and Sam Sanders. We hope you'll stay with us.

0: This is Weekend Edition from NPR News. Scott Simon is away. I'm Eder Peralta in Mexico City. Yesterday, President Trump went to Wisconsin for a roundtable with farmers. But his visit came as they are grappling with higher fuel prices and fertilizer prices, plus the repercussions of the president's trade policies. NPR's Danielle Kurtzleben checks on how farmers are doing right now.
1: Speaking against a backdrop of John Deere tractors, Trump told farmers how they could tell he was excited to be there.
2: I got elected. I'm here because I like the farmer. I mean, when you think about it, I guess there's a lot of truth to that, right? I could be home right now in the beautiful White House enjoying watching somebody else on television talking.
1: Trump does well in rural America, winning some of the biggest farm states. But lately, farmers have been having a rough go.
3: Well, I would say it's a year of worry again.
1: Darren Von Ruden is an organic dairy farmer in western Wisconsin. He's also the president of the Wisconsin Farmers Union.
3: You know, if you play the markets, you probably can protect yourself somewhat. But, farmers want to farm. We don't want to have to be that stockbroker working with the stock market or the grain markets, too.
1: Chad Hart, an agricultural economist at Iowa State University, says it's been a tough few years for the farming economy and that the Trump administration's policies have made existing problems worse.
4: What they have done is exacerbated the problem of set up a situation where it's maintaining relatively low prices for our commodities at the same time, too, continuing to add pressure to input costs to create those commodities.
1: Corn and soybean farmers have had an especially tough few years, Hart says, because they produced so much that they outstripped demand, lowering prices. But then on top of that came some of Trump's policies. Amid last year's trade war, China curtailed its soybean purchases. Cotton was hurt as well, as other countries erected new trade barriers in response to Trump's fluctuating tariffs. Then the war with Iran shut down the Strait of Hormuz, raising fertilizer and fuel prices. At the roundtable, Trump acknowledged some of these difficulties.
2: Over the last couple of months, since we went in for the military operation, you've seen fertilizer go up and you've seen energy go up. It's going to come down to where it was or lower.
1: And the Trump administration has attempted to improve things. In December, the White House announced $12 billion in aid to farmers. In Wisconsin, Trump hinted that he might increase that.
2: And we massively expanded crop insurance and issued a historic $12 billion in farm relief. So it's $12 billion, but it was $28 billion in my first. So we're looking at that right now about increasing it.
1: The administration has a list of other policies aimed at farmers. It introduced new loan guarantees and clarified rules to allow farmers to make certain equipment repairs. Days ago, the administration announced lower tariffs on machinery. All the fixes have done some good, says Hart, but only so much. The $12 billion in aid, for example, helped in the short term.
4: But it doesn't really solve the issues of trying to either create stronger marketplaces to help build prices higher, or it also didn't help lower input costs.
1: As for the lower tariffs, he says, well, they're still tariffs.
4: The reduction in that tariff does help, but we still have the initial problem of it still costs more now than it did before.
1: In Wisconsin, Trump talked about allowing E15 to be sold year-round. E15 is gasoline with 15% ethanol, which is made from corn. The fuel has been restricted during summers to limit pollution.
2: And I've made it clear that we're going to go E15 all year-round. And I think it's something that you want, right? What, do you like that? Are you happy with that?
1: A year-round E15 bill has passed the House, but has not yet passed the Senate. Going into the event, Von Ruden with the Wisconsin Farmers Union said he had wanted to hear about ethanol.
3: What I don't want to hear is that he's going to have another aid package.
1: Von Ruden, who is not a Trump supporter, said he thinks the money could be better spent helping hungry Americans. But as Trump said, more aid might be coming. Meanwhile, sitting next to Trump at the roundtable, farmer Ken Custer had praise for the president, along with a request.
5: You make the right decisions for America. They aren't popular. Thank you. And we as farmers have lost a tremendous amount of our trade. And that's all we need is we can compete with anybody in the world. We need fair trade.
1: After talks with China, the Trump administration announced that that country had agreed to purchase billions in U.S. soybeans and other ag products. It remains to be seen, though, whether China will fulfill those agreements. Chinese President Xi Jinping will be visiting the U.S. this fall. Danielle Kurtzleben, NPR News.
0: The Supreme Court is entering the final weeks of this term, with decisions in nearly two dozen cases, likely before the end of the month, including some that may be blockbusters. We're joined now by NPR Supreme Court correspondent Carrie Johnson to give us the rundown. Hey, Carrie.
6: Hey, how are you?
0: Good. Carrie, the Supreme Court hasn't yet ruled on birthright citizenship. What's at stake here?
6: The biggest case of this term and the one that's most important to President Trump involves immigration, specifically that executive order he signed on day one after he returned to the White House. That order would strip the guarantee of birthright citizenship to babies born on American soil. For more than a century, people have understood the 14th Amendment to ensure all persons born here are Americans. At oral argument, the Trump administration had a rough go of things. Even several of the conservative justices cast doubt on the administration's position, most notably Chief Justice John Roberts, who told the Solicitor General, "It's a new world, but it's the same Constitution."
0: And the president has another immigration policy under review at the Supreme Court, temporary protected status for people who can't safely return to their home countries. What's happening with that case?
6: This dispute involves the decision to revoke that temporary protected status for thousands of people from Haiti and Syria. They'd been covered under a program designed for people from countries that have been torn apart by war or natural disasters, and they got protection from deportation and temporary work status here in the U.S., but the Homeland Security Department revoked that status, and the question is whether federal courts can review those decisions.
0: Carrie, President Trump famously says he likes to fire people. Now the justices are reviewing his power to fire government officials, right?
6: There are two outstanding cases about the president's removal power. One involves a commissioner at the Federal Trade Commission that Trump fired last year without giving a good cause. A federal law says the White House would need to show inefficiency, neglect of duty, or malfeasance. 90 years ago, the Supreme Court backed that approach. It stood all this time. But there's now good reason to think the conservative majority on the court is likely to throw out that precedent and make clear the president has the power to fire these kinds of federal officers.
0: How far does that power extend? Tell us about the other case.
6: Well, President Trump, of course, also tried to fire Lisa Cook, a governor on the Federal Reserve Board. The president cited some vague allegations related to mortgage loans before she got a job at the Fed. And during oral argument in the Lisa Cook case, several of the conservative justices seemed uneasy about whether Cook had a chance to contest those allegations, whether she had due process, and whether allowing Trump to fire her could really pierce the Fed's historic independence.
0: We did see one big ruling this week on some of the voting districts that are changing all over the country. Tell us what happened.
6: This week, the conservative majority sided with Republicans in Alabama to allow the state to use a map a lower court had found to discriminate on the basis of race against black voters in that state. The decision came after voting had already begun in that midterm election, and it drew fierce criticism from civil rights groups and many election lawyers. They say the Supreme Court is putting a hand on the scale to favor the GOP and ignore damage to minority voters. Howard University law professor Cheryl Eiffel wrote, "The High Court is marching this country's civil rights laws off a cliff."
0: That's NPR's Carrie Johnson. Carrie, thanks for the update.
6: Thanks for having me.
0: Through the concrete sprawl of Phoenix, there's the Salt River. It was dammed up more than a century ago, but in some small sections, it's teeming with life. Alex Hager of member station KJZZ takes us there.
7: On this sidewalk in South Phoenix, you can hear all the sounds of the city. Cars are rushing by, and a new section of the light rail is not shy about its arrival. Standing here, the downtown skyline is in full view. Its buildings are just about 5 minutes up the road. But take a look down from this bridge, and you'll see something completely different. Underneath is a section of river that's been restored, turning back into the kind of lush green landscape that makes a perfect home for birds, bugs, and fish.
8: You can build a city all around a river, but in the end, you gotta give the river a little space.
7: That's Haley Paul, a water expert with the National Audubon Society. She's one of my guides today here at the Rio Salado Audubon Center. 30 years ago, this place was a dump, literally. It's the site of a former landfill. Now, it's something completely different.
8: I guess it's truly an oasis in the desert, and yes, it takes a lot of work to do this, but when you just add water, it is amazing what can come back.
7: The city of Phoenix channels some water from its storm drains to this place, and the result is a messy, muddy haven. You can walk through squishy soil and feel the cool, damp air. Dragonflies are buzzing from flower to flower. Bullfrogs bellow in a thick patch of bushes taller than your head. And sometimes, a fish will flicker near the surface. But most of all, this place is a haven for flying visitors. Anthony Canganelli works at this nature center and loves birds.
9: It's a black-headed grosbeak down there. Yeah, just flew over there.
7: He's got a pair of binoculars strapped around his neck and says this relatively small section of restored river has played host to more than 200 different species of birds. Trisha Baliff with the City of Phoenix says this green section helps wildlife and people build a connection with the river that put Phoenix on the map.
10: These restoration projects go a long way towards helping us to re-identify with our river and re-embrace our river.
7: And in the peaceful shade of a Palo Verde tree, it feels a million miles away from the city. For NPR News, I'm Alex Hager in Phoenix.
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13: 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It's 19 minutes after 6 o'clock. And stick around for The Treatment. That's at 9:35. Good food following that, and then the Sam Sanders Show. 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
14: I'm Windsor Johnston with these headlines. A bill that would provide an additional $70 billion for immigration enforcement and border security is headed to the House after passing the Senate. The measure cleared the chamber on Friday despite opposition from Democrats and concern from some Republicans over provisions unrelated to immigration. Pope Leo is on a week-long visit to Spain, his first official trip to a European Union country outside of Italy since becoming pontiff. The visit will take him to Madrid, Barcelona, and the Canary Islands with a focus on migration. The Triple Crown season wraps up today with the Belmont Stakes. It's the final leg of horse racing's prestigious series. I'm Windsor Johnston, NPR News in Washington.

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1: This is Weekend Edition from NPR News. I'm Ada Peralta. The World Cup comes to Mexico. For a football-crazed country, it's cause for celebration. But it also comes at a complicated moment, as Mexico faces a vicious drug war that's left tens of thousands of people disappeared. This week, NPR producer Fernando Narro and I went to Guadalajara, which is hosting 4 World Cup games and is also the capital of one of the most violent states. The families of the missing gather in the shadow of the golden spires of Guadalajara's Metropolitan Cathedral. On one side, workers put the finishing touches on a massive TV screen in the middle of FIFA's fan zone. On the other, the bells announce a mass. And in the middle of the square, the families begin their ritual. The most important thing is that their faces are visible, Ruth Alejandrina says. The families shuffle hundreds of posters with pictures, mostly of young men, but also women and kids, who are among the more than 130,000 Mexicans who are reported missing. Alejandrina warns, paste the pictures only on the bollards. If someone screams at you, don't pay attention. It's people without a conscience. They grab paintbrushes and buckets full of glue, and they fan out onto the street. They do this every week because the government removes the posters, sometimes the day after they put them up. Hector Flores moves with intensity.
2: La visibilidad les molesta a los gobiernos.
1: Visibility bothers governments, he says. 5 years ago, his son Dani was picked up by local authorities, and he hasn't heard from him since.
2: No quieren que los turistas o que la gente que va a hacer sus compras vea la realidad del estado.
1: The government doesn't want tourists or people out shopping to see the reality. The reality is that Flores never stops thinking about his son, who was 19 the day he disappeared. Every week, he puts up posters. Nearly every week, he picks up a shovel and digs through fields trying to find him.
2: Nosotros decimos que las familias de los desaparecidos morimos cada noche para renacer cada día.
1: We say the families of the disappeared die every night, only to be reborn every morning.
2: Y sufrimos la peor tortura, que es la esperanza.
1: And we suffer the worst kind of torture, which is hope. It's not wrong to celebrate the World Cup, he says. It's not wrong to cheer on your national team.
2: Lo que está mal es el olvido.
1: What is wrong, he says, is to forget.
2: Lo que está mal es dejar de buscar, dejar de nombrar a las personas que nos hacen falta.
1: What's wrong is to stop searching, to stop naming the people we miss. But as he moves from

0: KCRW sponsors include Netflix, presenting The Diplomat, returning with tested alliances, new characters, and potentially catastrophic consequences. Starring actor award winner Kerry Russell, Allison Janney, Rufus Sewell, and Bradley Whitford. Variety lauds it the finest chapter to date. Emmy eligible.
1: Play a pickup game of football.
2: Porque Dios nos proteja de una mala final, porque un día podamos estar.
1: For as long as anyone remembers, football in Mexico has had mystical powers. The great Mexican soccer scribe Juan Villoro once wrote that football is a profession that authorizes the use of magic. Andres Fabregas, an anthropologist who studies football, says football can do great things. He remembers when the southern state of Chiapas got a football team. It came after an armed rebellion by the Zapatistas at a moment when that part of the country felt left behind. Their first game was against the Chivas of Guadalajara, Mexico's de facto national team.
3: Y toda la gente se vio en una disyuntiva.
1: People faced a major dilemma, and they solved it by cheering for both teams. As soccer gods would have it, the match ended up tied.
3: La gente salió feliz.
1: People were so happy.
3: Había ganado la identidad nacional y la identidad local.
1: Both the national and the local identity had won, and the local soccer team took on a greater meaning.
3: Como símbolo de reunificar otra vez a la.
1: As a symbol of reunification. Like others, Darwin Franco, a journalist in Guadalajara, says he also believes in the magic of football. But things have changed. With prices so high, FIFA has made tickets to the stadium unaffordable. A tight security perimeter keeps most people away. The Fan Fest the government built in downtown Guadalajara, he says, has used up 9 times more money than what they spend yearly looking for the disappeared. The government, he says, has bet on a lie instead of reality. And the biggest affront, he says, is that the government has never acknowledged there's a crisis. I meet Leticia Ramirez at a neighborhood a stone's throw from Guadalajara's international airport. Leticia is part of a collective of mothers who searches for their missing children.
4: Esto fue por una denuncia anónima.
1: A few weeks ago, her group received an anonymous tip that there was a mass grave in the patio of an abandoned house, less than 2 miles from the airport where most soccer fans will fly into. They dug and found human remains, and that's when they turned the scene over to authorities.
4: Van 60 bolsas. No es que sean 60 cuerpos.
1: So far, she explains, they have found 60 bags full of remains, mostly extremities. This is remarkably common in Mexico. By the government's own accounting, in the past 8 years, there have been 242 clandestine graves found in the state of Jalisco alone. Human bodies are dismembered and then buried in graves as deep as 10 feet. This grave was in the middle of a residential neighborhood with lots of traffic, with lots of life.
4: Esto fue porque la gente no denuncia y porque también la policía no hace sus rondines como debiera.
1: This happens because people don't say anything and because the police don't do their job.
4: Mira, como ahorita están llegando los caninos.
1: As we talk, a truck full of cadaver dogs arrives and Leticia says goodbye. She crosses the police line to supervise, to make sure authorities count all of the dead. We walk down a hill, across a ravine, to a little farm just below the mass grave. From there, we can see investigators working the scene. But here, things feel oddly normal. Jorge Luis Reyes sells pajaretes, a traditional breakfast drink made with raw milk and moonshine.
5: ¿Quiere tomarse uno?
1: You want to try it? Reyes asks. He pours a little agave honey, a little instant coffee, into a mug.
5: Mario, déjalo.
1: He reaches under a goat and squeezes its milk right into the mug. I take a drink. It's warm and sweet and a little bitter. I ask him, did you know about the mass grave? He bought this place 15 years ago, but he would come and go. Then a memory surfaces.

0: Como unos 2 años y medio, se encontró una cabeza ahí, la reportamos y vinieron y se la llevaron.
1: 2.5 years ago, he said, they found a head. They reported it, but that was that. Sometimes, he says, you think about what's happening and you can't explain why or how.
0: Porque tienen una cortina en la cara que no te das cuenta de nada.
1: It's like we have a veil over our eyes, he says, and we don't realize what's right in front of us. We're full of distractions, he says. And this week, there's one more, FIFA's World Cup.

0: The U.S. Forest Service has one of the largest forestry research networks in the world. And not just in National Forest. Scientists work out of more than 70 facilities across the country, and many of them are in urban areas. Earlier this year, the head of the agency announced that most of those facilities would be evaluated for closure in an effort to cut costs. But NPR spoke to researchers and obtained documents that show the government pays just cents a year to rent some of those facilities. And what's learned there can transform communities, as NPR's investigative correspondent Kiara Eisner reports.
1: I'm at the Still Meadow Community Fellowship Church in Baltimore, Maryland, with former Forest Service researcher Morgan Grove. Baltimore is known amongst researchers as a hub of urban forestry.
2: Okay, so this is one of our research plots.
3: See that tree right there?
4: Mm-hmm.
3: It's 4 years old.
1: Oh, wow. The tall one.
3: Yeah.
1: Incredible. The Forest Service planted 1,700 willow and poplar trees here to see which ones would regrow forests best in urban environments.
2: Now we're learning, like, if we want to do forest reclamation in the Mid-Atlantic, we're finding out which trees are the best trees.
1: Compared to other kinds of science like biomedicine and astronomy, forestry is cheap. Trees grow from seeds or clippings that can cost cents, and the return on investment can be huge. Forest Service researchers have helped determine the best ways to fight wildfires, recycle dead trees for profit, and stop invasive bugs from devouring forests. But in March, the Forest Service announced it plans to shut down most of its research centers, including the one in Baltimore. Forest Service Chief Tom Schultz said the agency needs to do that so it can live within its means and get closer to the land it's supposed to manage. Forest Service researchers told NPR that will lead to the work they do becoming more expensive and less local. Here's Paul Hesberg. He's worked for the Forest Service for more than 40 years. He makes models from a lab in Washington State to learn how to grow stronger forests. He says his facility costs the Forest Service nothing in rent.
5: In my laboratory, we own the land outright and we own the buildings outright, so we're a pretty good deal.
1: Hesberg collaborates with researchers across the country on different projects. For example, in Hawaii,
5: Ohia and koa are the native trees, and there's introduced diseases that are killing the ohia, causing a disease called rapid ohia decline.
1: There's a 30,000-acre Forest Service research facility on the Big Island that the agency rents from the University of Hawaii. I reviewed the lease that the Forest Service signed to start renting the place back in 2002. For a 65-year lease, the agency paid a one-time fee of $1. $1.
6: And yet that one's on a list for closure. To move somewhere else is ridiculous. Then you're paying huge travel expenses.
1: That was Rachel Riemann. She was a New York-based research scientist with the agency's forest inventory analysis arm for 33 years before she retired.
6: One of the most recent things I was working on was the fragmentation and urbanization of forests, getting the information out, helping them get it into state forest action plan.
1: Riemann says almost any lease the Forest Service pays would cost less than paying researchers to constantly travel to research sites from one central location. And paying those expenses could be difficult next year. The president's 2027 budget shows $0 set aside for Forest Service research, down from more than $300 million last year. The Forest Service declined an interview with NPR. In a statement, a representative said the transition would occur in phases and the total number of relocations was unknown in April. That month, lawmakers asked Chief Schultz in a budget hearing how researchers would be able to work if their facilities close and they have no funding. Schultz said that states would take over some of the financial responsibility.
7: But that ultimately we would expect more of the funding for those state and private programs to shift from the federal government to the states themselves.
1: But local partners who worked with the Forest Service say they're the ones who need support, not the other way around. I'm at Camp Small, a wood recycling facility in Baltimore that belongs to the city. Right now, they're cutting a piece of white oak on a sawmill. It'll be used to make a park bench. Here's Sean Preston. He runs Camp Small.
8: When this program started, the U.S. Forest Service was right there to offer expertise, to help us with research, to help develop ideas.
1: Preston says Camp Small makes money for Maryland by repurposing 9,000 tons of wood that Baltimore would otherwise pay to dump in a landfill. But scientists say that without the Forest Service's support, projects like this one will struggle to continue. Kiara Eisner, NPR News.

0: You're listening to Weekend Edition from NPR News. New data from the CDC suggests ticks are spreading farther than their normal regions in the U.S., and experts are worried that could also mean an increase in tick-borne illnesses like Lyme disease. Joining us now to explain more is Nicole Baumgart. She's a professor of infectious diseases and director of Johns Hopkins University's Lyme and Tick-Borne Disease Research and Education Institute. Professor, thank you for being here.
1: Yeah, thanks for having me.
0: How are tick-related incidents tracked?
1: They are usually tracked by the health department. So every state department has a requirement for most tick-borne illnesses to be reported. So if you go to a local GP's office, if you have a tick-borne illness such as Lyme disease, your health professional is supposed to report it to the health department, and they will collate the data and then send it to the Centers for Disease Control.
0: And so the CDC reported an overall increase in incidents, but now things look more stable. Still, as we said, ticks seem to be spreading beyond where they are typically found this time of year. Any idea why?
1: So we have seen over the last three decades an increasing spread of ticks. This has to do with climate change. As the climate, in particular in the Northern Hemisphere, is warming, ticks can spread more north. So for example, 20 years ago, there were really no overwintering ticks in the south of Canada. Now we have endemic populations of ticks, and they can transmit Lyme disease there. We also live closer to areas where ticks like to live. And we have a loss in biodiversity, meaning certain species that ticks like to feed on, such as deer and the white-footed mouse in the northeastern United States, have expanded, and therefore the ability for ticks to eat more, and therefore they will expand as a population.
0: So, Professor, I mean, I think the thing that most worry about is Lyme disease, because, you know, it can cause fever and paralysis, among other things. What do we know about its prevalence in the U.S. and globally?
1: The prevalence of Lyme disease is also on the rise, just as the population of ticks are increasing. In the U.S., we are now seeing, estimates are about 476,000 cases per year of Lyme disease. And it's really important to point out that these numbers are really likely incorrect, because if you live in an area where there's a lot of Lyme disease going on, usually the doctor doesn't bother anymore to send this information to the CDC. So there are way less reported cases than we know are happening.
0: What are you going to be looking for in the coming months to assess how much of a problem ticks will be in the future?
1: Yeah, we are particularly worried about another tick species, as if we don't have enough with the Ixodes ticks, the black-legged tick that causes Lyme disease, and that is the Amblyomma tick or the Lone Star tick. These are very aggressive ticks, even though they're very small. We have seen them expanding geographically. And what we're worried about with this tick is that they are likely the cause of Alpha-Gal syndrome, this red meat allergy. And so we are looking at that as a sort of indicator of the tick population expanding and this Amblyomma tick population getting a foothold and taking over.
0: That's Nicole Baumgart. She's a professor of infectious diseases at Johns Hopkins University. Professor, thank you for talking with me.
1: Thank you very much.
0: This is NPR News.
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3: 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They're here.
4: I'm Windsor Johnston with these headlines. Defense Secretary Pete Hegseth is in France marking the 82nd anniversary of D-Day. The observance honors the American and Allied troops who stormed the beaches of Normandy during World War II. Hegseth used the anniversary to highlight the importance of military alliances. Former Health and Human Services Secretary Javier Becerra has advanced to California's general election for governor. The race for second place remains too close to call. The NBA Finals head to New York with the Knicks holding a 2-0 lead over the Spurs. New York edged San Antonio by a single point in Game 2. Game 3 is set for Monday night. I'm Windsor Johnston, NPR News in Washington.

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1: This is Weekend Edition from NPR News. I'm Ada Peralta. Many teenagers hoping to hold the whistle as a lifeguard or camp counselor or wait tables or just work any summer job are having a hard time getting hired. That's because, as NPR's Diana Douglas reports, it's the worst job market for teens in decades.
2: The morning rush is over at a coffee shop in Washington, D.C., and Mariela Silva can finally exhale.
3: I had a really difficult time finding jobs. I would drop off my resume, apply online, but they would, like, just decline and say, like, they don't have an offer open, or they would just say, like, I'm too young.
2: Silva is 19, home after her first year of college, and so happy to have found a job as a barista. She is learning a lot from her older coworkers.
3: It kind of just feels like I have like an older brother, older sister. They like take care of me and make sure that like I'm not too stressed out or I'm not like doing anything wrong.
2: She says working is helping her grow up. And more than anything, teaching her the value of money.
3: Every time I spend something, I'm like, oh, this is like working for like 2 hours or something like that. Like, I don't know. Or like if I'm like out and about, I'm like hungry, I'm like, like, there's food at home.
2: Her boss, Jesse Lauritsen, doesn't actually hire many teens. For starters, their schedules are hard to accommodate.
4: They'll say, oh, I can only work every other weekend, or oh, I have SATs, oh, I have a tutoring session. So it becomes just a scheduling nightmare if they can work like one day a month, and there's no point in really hiring them, to be honest.
2: Lauritsen gets plenty of applicants with more time, more work experience, and now a lot of applicants have college degrees. Yesterday's job numbers show that this is a story that's being repeated in restaurants, retail, all sorts of entry-level jobs all over the country. The Bureau of Labor Statistics counts 219,000 fewer teens working in May compared to last May. Economist Brad Hirschbein at the W.E. Upjohn Institute for Employment Research says all signs point to 2026 being a terrible summer for teens trying to find that first job.
5: They now have more competition. There may be fewer jobs available. They kind of get stuck with the short straw.
2: He says a lot of things are drying up jobs. AI, inflation, tariffs, even those oil tankers stuck in the Strait of Hormuz. And when college graduates can't get good jobs, they crowd out teens.
5: So many people are increasingly desperate to find a job, any job, especially if they have college loans. And that makes it that much harder for someone younger to be able to compete.
2: Fewer jobs and more applicants means a lot of people won't get their first workforce experience while they're still young.
5: And this is a growing share of 18 to 19-year-olds, neither employed nor in school. They're not really engaged in childcare either. They do seem to be engaging in a lot of leisure. The quintessential stereotype is, you know, someone's playing video games all day.
2: That pattern doesn't just worry their parents. Many cities and school districts are trying to line up job opportunities for young people. At a community pool in Ann Arbor, Michigan, Gail Hearn hires over 100 lifeguards and swim instructors every summer, a roster full of teenagers from around the city.
6: I think we need to start viewing teens as a really important part of the infrastructure of the workplace.
2: Hearn says people who visit the pool feel the joy that her young workers bring to their job, even if she admits that teenagers can be hard to manage.
6: I really see employment as a service to the community and a service to the teens, right? So it's my job to help them not just get a paycheck, but really build them so that when they move on from me, they can be super successful and really great contributors to whatever other work environment they join.
7: Hearn has to make them put away their phones, she has to work around their vacation schedules, and she has to help them through difficult conversations. Happily, she says, her teen employees are totally worth it. Diana Douglas, NPR News.
1: And now it's time for sports. NBA Finals, will the Big Apple survive the excitement? And the FIFA World Cup kicks off next week. Sports reporter Michelle Steele joins us now. Hey, good morning, Michelle.
8: Very nice to talk to you, Ader.
1: Hey, so last night, the New York Knicks took a 2-0 lead in the NBA Finals. It was a thrilling win that came down to a last-second shot from Wemby, the Spurs superstar, which he missed. Has this series lived up to the intense hype?
8: It surpassed it. Mm. Game two last night, 105-104, decided by a single point. Victor Wembanyama finishing with 29 points. The Spurs leading after the first quarter. This was anything but a blowout. And Ader, I hope you're sitting down for this. The last time the Knicks lost a game, April 23rd.
1: Whoa.
8: It is June 6th. They are looking every bit the championship team right now.
1: But if they win this thing, this championship, it'll be the first time they've won in 53 years. I mean, what would it mean for New York?
8: It would mean everything. I've been covering sports for a long time. I know that 53 years of waiting does something to a fan base. The last time the Knicks won, Walt Frazier was gliding around in a fur coat. Average rent was $100 a month. I actually looked that up. The news, it was on black and white TVs. This would be an absolutely epic celebration in New York if they can pull this off. I'll be honest, I mean this respectfully, Knicks fans, you couldn't pay me to be there. It's going to be absolute chaos.
1: So let's move on to soccer. Tonight, the U.S. men's national team will have its final test ahead of the World Cup. They're facing heavyweight Germany in Chicago, your hometown, Michelle. This should tell us how far Team USA can go, right?
8: Yeah, we'll see. Here's what's interesting about tonight, Ader. In their last warm-up game against Senegal, the U.S. basically swapped out the whole team at halftime. Cool. Tonight, the starters are expected to play a full 60 minutes, maybe a little more. This is really our first chance to see what this team looks like heading into the World Cup. Germany, though, top 10 team, we're going to find out pretty quickly, I think. You know, big picture, the U.S. is expected to get through the group stage. But a deep run beyond that is a much bigger ask.
1: Yeah, so the only thing anyone here in Mexico can talk about is the World Cup. But if we're keeping it real, like the U.S., no one really thinks the home team has a shot. So tell us about the favorites, and who are you most excited to watch?
8: Yeah, the favorites here are some names for any people who are soccer fans, who are World Cup watchers. They're names that you've heard before, right? Spain, France, Argentina, England has a strong team, Portugal, I've already mentioned Germany. My pick, though, to watch here is Spain, and particularly their very young superstar, Lamine Yamal, 18 years old, plays for Barcelona. He's the kind of player, Ader, who actually makes you put down your phone while you're watching the game, and that says a lot. He sat down for a feature with 60 Minutes, a fantastic feature last year with 60 Minutes, and he told the reporter that he doesn't feel any pressure playing in front of global audiences because of how he grew up. He's the son of immigrant parents from Morocco and Equatorial Guinea. He was born in Spain, and he knows what his young parents face to keep their family going. He's got a lot of perspective heading into the biggest tournament of his life. And there's also a generational thing happening there. And the World Cup stage, Ader, is exactly where you find out if it's real. So Spain, Lamine Yamal, easy for me to say, that's who I'm going to have my eye on.
1: But here we've got the World Cup in Canada, the United States, and Mexico. Just to recap, none of those teams have any chance, huh?
8: Hey, we're optimists here at NPR, so we'll see what happens once it's on the pitch. But yes, those teams are all expected to get out of the group, but beyond that, we'll have to see.
1: Michelle Steele, thank you so much.
8: You bet.
1: If you're a soccer fan, you may associate past FIFA World Cups with a particular artist. The Colombian superstar Shakira is once again in charge of the official 2026 World Cup theme. It's called Die Die, and it's a collaboration with Nigerian singer-songwriter Burna Boy. There's also an official album for the tournament, which will be played in the US, Canada, and Mexico. NPR's Isabella Gomez Sarmiento joins me now for more on the soundtrack. Good morning.
9: Hi, Ader. Thanks for having me.
1: So let's talk about the music for this tournament. Let's begin with Shakira.
9: So Shakira released this song with Burna Boy, who's a huge superstar in Nigeria, Die Die. It's very energetic. It's got this great sort of mix of rhythms that Shakira is known for, and it seems like it's doing pretty well. It seems like people are really responding to it.
1: Another one from this album is by Jelly Roll and Karin León.

0: That one is more of like a rock song. It seems like it's falling a little bit flat. It doesn't quite have the sort of energetic crowd feel. And you know, something that I was really missing, it makes sense that they try to pair Jelly Roll, an American artist, with Karin León, who's a huge Mexican superstar. He's about to do a residency at the Sphere. But we don't really get any of the sort of Karin León elements. I wish the song had more of the traditional Mexican sounds that he plays with. It feels like a kind of one-note rock song to me. What do you think?
1: I mean, it sounds like a monster truck commercial to me.
0: Exactly. I don't know if it really matches the vibe of a soccer song.
1: Yeah, so, I mean, when did this tradition of FIFA choosing or commissioning songs begin?
0: There's always been a big culture of music around soccer and around the World Cup in particular, but it was in 1990 when FIFA decided to officially commission artists to create songs for the tournament. We know the World Cup happens every 4 years. In 1990, it was in Italy, and that first official song was called Un'estate Italiana, or To Be Number One in English. There were two versions of it, and we've seen that become sort of a standard that FIFA will do songs in a couple of different languages to appeal to a mass global audience.
1: Isabella, what are some of the most popular examples of these songs?
0: One of the biggest ones that come to mind is Ricky Martin's Cup of Life, or La Copa de la Vida, for the France World Cup in 1998. That song actually went on to win a Grammy, and it was sort of at the height of the Latin boom explosion that Ricky Martin helped lead in global music. There have been other ones throughout the years, you know, Olé Olá, We Are One by Pitbull and J-Lo for the Brazilian World Cup in 2014. Put your flags up in the sky, You know, a lot of these songs that sort of get the spirit and the energy of everyone together, chanting a big chorus together in a stadium, the emotional narrative of why soccer is such a huge sport in different parts of the world. But there is one clear winner, I would say.
1: I mean, and we know what that is, right? Because it also wins for the best sports tournament song ever.
0: Absolutely. It's obviously Waka Waka by Shakira.
1: This time for Africa. I mean, I have seen, like, my kids dance to that. Like, when I was in South Africa years later and it was still playing.
0: Yeah, I think it's an incredible song. That was for the 2010 World Cup in South Africa, and it really took on a life of its own. I think part of the success of that song is that it's something Shakira is naturally already good at and does a lot in her music, which is mixing sounds from different parts of the world. You know, like, I think since the very beginning of her career, she was very good at sort of taking elements of Mexican ranchera and taking Brazilian samba. And because she's from the coast of Colombia, there's already a lot of African influences in the music there. So when it came to making Waka Waka, they're, you know, very energetic and lively sounds that feel very natural with Shakira's sound as it is. So it completely exploded.
1: So obviously we just gave like tons of praise to Waka Waka. Does this year's song measure up?
0: You know, I think Waka Waka is number one, and I don't think anything's ever going to compare.
1: So the tournament kicks off Thursday here in Mexico City. What can we expect on the music side for the opening ceremony?
0: There's going to be a few Mexican artists there, the rock band Maná, mariachi royalty Alejandro Fernández, the pop star Belinda, the cumbia group Los Angeles Azules, and there'll be a couple of artists from other parts of the world, so the Colombian reggaeton star J Balvin, the South African singer Tyla, and the Venezuelan singer Danny Ocean are among some of the people who will be performing.
1: I have to say I find this lineup a little suspect, because Mexico's having a musical moment right now, right? It's been having it for a couple of years. Corridos tumbados have taken the world by storm, and I don't really see any representation of that.
0: Yeah, you're absolutely right. I mean, Música Mexicana has had a huge explosion over the last 3 or 4 years. And we've seen all of these younger artists who have emerged, you know, Peso Pluma, Grupo Frontera, Fuerza Regida, Yaritza y Su Esencia. ¿Por qué no?

0: These are a lot of Mexican-American artists who are putting their own contemporary spin on more traditional regional Mexican sounds, and they're really sort of bridging this gap across the border, across identity in their sound. It would have been a huge opportunity to, you know, as we're heading into the World Cup, there's been some tensions about the way that this World Cup is being hosted across North American countries. I think having those artists there could have really helped drive home this theme of unity and solidarity that World Cup anthems are so often built around.
1: All right, I'm going to put you on the spot. Who's going to win?
0: Oh, my God. I mean, I have to say Colombia. Like, for personal reasons, I have to root for Colombia. But I don't know. What's your prediction?
1: I'm not going there.
0: You're smarter than I am. That was a trick question.
1: Absolutely. That's NPR's Isabela Gómez Sarmiento. Isabela, thank you and happy World Cup.
0: Thank you.
1: This is Weekend Edition from NPR News. I'm Ader Peralta.
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3: As climate change worsens, protecting a threatened species' natural habitat, like the frosted flatwood salamander, isn't always enough. 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
7: 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Thanks so much for listening. We have headlines coming right up, and stick around. Later this morning, we have good food and the Sam Sanders Show. That's at 11. This is KCRW Santa Monica, Los Angeles, KDRW Santa Barbara, KCRI Indio, Palm Springs, KCRU Oxnard, Ventura, and KCRY Mojave. 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
1: From NPR News in Mexico City, this is Weekend Edition. I'm Ader Peralta. This hour, what to make of the pushback President Trump is getting from Republican lawmakers. Also, gas prices may be high, but it doesn't mean more profits for small stations. And professors in California say dropping the SATs has caused big problems.
8: Students would stop the professor in the middle of a lecture to ask why 1/2 + 1/3 = 5/6.
1: Plus, tricks, treachery, and the magic of football with Mexican movie star Diego Luna.
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10: Live from NPR News in Washington, I'm Windsor Johnston. Defense Secretary Pete Hegseth is in France marking the 82nd anniversary of D-Day. The observance honors the American and Allied troops who stormed the beaches of Normandy during World War II. Hegseth used the anniversary to highlight the importance of military alliances.
11: Today, as we face an increasingly complex threat environment, we apply the lessons from 82 years ago, learned on these beaches. Strong allies, each fully committed to doing their part, win wars. The men buried here fought in a warfighting alliance where every partner brought its full measure of industry, courage, and sacrifice.
10: Hegseth called for greater commitments from American allies, saying the sacrifices made on D-Day offer lessons for today's threats. The U.S. Treasury Department is warning banks to look out for red flags that could be connected to customers without legal status. It's part of the Trump administration's illegal immigration crackdown, but as NPR's Stephen Bisaha reports, the order and advisory are not as strict as what bank executives were worried about.
12: Multiple news outlets reported this year the Trump administration was drafting an executive order that would require banks collect citizenship data from new customers. Treasury Secretary Scott Bessent told CNBC in May that he did support stricter rules. But the executive order doesn't add any new rules for banks. Instead, the advisory warns them to look out for customers with certain red flags. That includes individuals with a social security number that doesn't match records or a company that has a history of ICE violations. A bank customer in the U.S. does not need to be an American citizen to open an account. Stephen Bisaha, NPR News.
10: Prediction market companies are spending millions of dollars on influencers to promote the sites on social media. But as NPR's Bobby Allen reports, some of the creators are spreading misinformation about elections.
13: Polymarket and Kalshi are paying influencers up to $500 per post to spread the word about prediction markets, where people can bet on everything from the color of President Trump's tie to war to election outcomes. In recent weeks, some of those paid influencers have been spreading fabrications about the Los Angeles mayor's race, claiming without evidence that the process has been beset with fraud. After NPR pointed this out to Kalshi, the company asked influencers to take down posts. Polymarket never responded to requests for comment. Misinformation experts say it's a preview of what's to come ahead of the midterms. Fears also persist about the markets themselves, which can be manipulated by bad actors or bettors aligned with one candidate. Bobby Allen, NPR News.
10: This is NPR. Congress is moving closer to approving a $70 billion funding package for the Department of Homeland Security. The measure would provide billions for the Trump administration's immigration enforcement agenda through the end of the president's term. Critics have labeled the package an ATM for ICE. Israel's Supreme Court has ordered the Israeli government to lift a ban on visits by the International Red Cross to Palestinian prisoners. NPR's Anas Baba reports from Gaza City.
14: The Supreme Court ruled this week that barring prison visits by the International Committee of the Red Cross contravened Israeli and international law. UN human rights experts have repeatedly concluded that Israel systematically subjects Palestinian prisoners to torture and other abuse. Israel denies allegation of systematic abuse, but the ban on Red Cross visits has prevented independent assessments. The prisoners include a prominent Gaza hospital director detained without charge since 2024. A lawyer for Dr. Hossam Abu Safiya tells NPR that he has now been placed in solitary confinement. Nasser Auda says his client was moved there after he petitioned Israel's high court to review the detention. Israel did not comment on the case. Anas Baba, NPR News, Gaza City.
10: Pope Leo has begun a week-long visit to Spain, his first official trip to a European Union country outside Italy since becoming pontiff. The visit will take him to Madrid, Barcelona, and the Canary Islands with a focus on migration and the Catholic Church's role in modern society. Leo is also expected to address Spain's parliament. This is NPR News in Washington.
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7: 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Thanks so much for being here with us. 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

0: This is Weekend Edition from NPR News. Scott Simon is away. I'm Eder Peralta in Mexico City. It came from the courts, from Capitol Hill, and even from within the GOP this week, pushback to President Trump's agenda. Joining me now is NPR senior contributor Ron Elving. Good morning, Ron.
1: Good to be with you, Eder.
0: So let's start with Congress and the House, where there were a couple of notable votes involving foreign policy.
1: Yes, and in the House, where Trump's grip has been tightest. But this week, four members of the Republican majority crossed the aisle to vote with the Democrats and invoke the War Powers Act on Iran. This is legislation that's been on the books since the wind down from the Vietnam War, and it requires congressional approval after an overseas deployment has lasted 60 days. We're way past that with the war on Iran, but past efforts to invoke the act have fallen short. This time, with the margin of majority down to the fingers of one hand, the defection of four Republicans was enough. Now we'll see if the Senate follows through. The House also this week voted to fund another $9.8 billion in military aid to Ukraine in its fight against the Russian invasion. Trump wants a free hand to broker some sort of deal between those countries, so he was not in favor of this package of U.S. aid, and it was a shock when 18 Republicans in the House joined in approving it. And over on the Senate side, Republican votes were very important in helping the Democrats stop a billion-dollar commitment to Trump's grand ballroom project.
0: There was also a lot of tension in the Senate among Republicans over the president's anti-weaponization fund and over Trump's pick to replace Tulsi Gabbard as director of national intelligence. Tell us more about that.
1: Yes, senators have signaled major objections to that $1.8 billion fund. Trump wanted this to compensate people who say they were prosecuted unjustly in the past for political activities, including the January 6 riot at the Capitol that disrupted that year's official tally of the presidential election results. Now, some Republican senators, especially those on the ballot in November, balked at the idea of the fund, and that threatened to stall passage of the immigration enforcement appropriation. Acting Attorney General Todd Blanche then said the fund idea would be dropped. Dead letter. And early yesterday morning, the Senate then finally approved the money for the Immigration and Customs Enforcement and the Border Patrol. Democrats tried to get an explicit piece of legislation saying no one would get fund money, but they could not peel off enough Republicans for that, so the fund still exists as an idea, at least, and Trump still says he likes it. But it seems far less likely to happen. Also meeting headwinds, as you say, on the Hill is the idea of Bill Pulte as the next director of national intelligence. Several Republicans had expressed some dismay at that particular idea. Pulte is a longtime Trump friend. He now heads federal housing finance programs, but he has no background in intelligence work or spycraft. Now, Trump has stressed that Pulte would only have the job temporarily, pending an actual permanent nominee. That way he would not need Senate confirmation, but he might be able to make changes that Trump would like to see.
0: Now to the courts. Yesterday, a federal judge struck down a Trump administration immigration policy that affected 39 countries. What's the scope of this ruling?
1: The judge did a thorough job of seeking out all the policies of the administration affecting refugees who seek asylum from those 39 countries, and also a thorough job of striking down those policies as discriminatory against Muslims on the basis of their faith. Also this week, a panel of federal appeals court judges met to consider a challenge to Trump's plans for that billion-dollar ballroom we mentioned. That initially appeared that at least two of the three judges were inclined to back the challenge and at least modify that project.
0: There was also a ruling over President Trump's takeover of the Kennedy Center. His name is supposed to come off the building by June 12th, but there's more to this ruling, isn't there?
1: Yes, this is symbolic, perhaps, but the implications of it are important to those who hope to nullify much of Trump's time in office by mobilizing the other branches of the government against his agenda now, and particularly his agenda of remaking and rebranding the Washington landscape, not just in terms of policy, but in the monuments on the Mall as well.
0: That's NPR senior contributor Ron Elving. Ron, thank you.
1: Thank you, Eder.
0: American elections have become increasingly tense since 2020, when President Trump tried to overturn his loss. Ahead of this year's midterms, election administrators are building closer partnerships with local law enforcement, as NPR's Ashley Lopez reports.
2: When Chris Davis first started working in law enforcement over 30 years ago, he says that elections were events that would come and go relatively unnoticed.
3: Election day was something as a police officer you may not even realize was happening. It wouldn't even come up in roll calls.
2: Davis is now the chief of police in Green Bay, Wisconsin, and elections are definitely on his radar now.
3: A lot of that is just because we are right in the middle of the Wisconsin battleground. You know, I remember really being struck when I came here at just how almost nervous a lot of city staff were about elections.
2: After talking to city officials, he says it became clear that the police department needed to take a more proactive role than they were used to taking during elections. Katie Reisner with States United Democracy Center says this is becoming true all over the country.
4: The number of threats that election officials face, that jurisdictions face, that election workers face, all mean that law enforcement does have a heightened role to play.
2: According to the Brennan Center, a recent survey found a whopping 89% of election administrators said they plan this year to coordinate with at least one other agency or department. Tina Barton with the Committee for Safe and Secure Elections says police departments are particularly helpful to address serious emerging threats. For example, in 2024, election officials received a record number of bomb threats.
5: For the average American, they probably think 24 was a pretty quiet election cycle, but that was because all of these tabletops and all of the training and all the hard work that election officials and law enforcement and other stakeholders put in.
2: Colonel James Grady is the director of Michigan State Police. He says this is something they've been doing in his battleground state for years.
6: You hold tabletop exercises, you have meetings, you develop groups so that everybody can have a seat at the table to have these discussions and be able to plan accordingly and also practice.
2: But there is a bit of a balancing act when it comes to how present and involved the police are around elections. This concern is particularly heightened due to fears about the Trump administration deploying federal law enforcement to polling sites. There are also worries that some local law enforcement could overstep, like in the case of the Riverside County Sheriff in California, who controversially seized hundreds of thousands of ballots. Tina Barton with the Committee for Safe and Secure Elections says, in general, law enforcement shouldn't be too visible when people are voting.
5: Have a presence without being present unless your state requires it. And by that, we mean maybe it's so we'll have all these resources available to you ready to respond without causing disruption.
2: Barton says for some voters, the presence of law enforcement could intimidate them and keep them from going into a polling site. Katie Reisner with States United Democracy Center says officials should consider police presence where people are not voting, like tabulation and vote count centers, centralized ballot locations.
4: That's frequently not a place where voters are voting. But also in recent election cycles, we've seen these vote count centers become the targets of heightened protest activity, heightened threats.
2: Green Bay Chief of Police Chris Davis says he expects that securing elections, much like his job in general, will be changing all the time. He says his job is different now than it was 5 years ago, and he suspects it will be totally different years from today. Ashley Lopez, NPR News.
0: Only three Major League Baseball players have ever come out as gay: Glenn Burke, Billy Beane, and TJ House. All of them came out after their careers were over. Both Burke and Beane played parts of their careers with the LA Dodgers. Yesterday at Dodger Stadium, as part of the team's Pride Night, the Dodgers unveiled a permanent pride wall honoring both men. Steve Futterman reports.
7: In 1977, millions watched Glenn Burke play for the Dodgers against the New York Yankees in the World Series, as heard on ABC.
8: Glenn Burke playing center field tonight, his first World Series appearance.
7: Nearly 49 years later, Burke is the only known gay player ever to take part in baseball's Fall Classic. Yesterday,
9: welcome to Pride Night at Dodger Stadium.
7: The Dodgers unveiled a special permanent exhibit honoring both Burke and Billy Beane. Neither man was there. Burke died in 1995 as the result of AIDS-related complications. Beane died in 2024 from a type of blood cancer. Relatives and friends showed up to honor the two trailblazers. Billy Beane's husband, Greg Baker, says while there may be more acceptance, it's still very hard for a player to come out.
10: I still think it's difficult. I still think that there are a hell of a lot of challenges. I think that the environment maybe has gotten a little friendlier.
7: One of those representing Glenn Burke was his sister, Joyce Burke Henderson. She believes if her brother played today, he would acknowledge being gay.
11: Oh, yes. Oh, yes. Oh, yes. He wouldn't have cared at this point. He would have came on out and said what he had to say. I believe the world is more accepting nowadays than it was back then, because it was absolutely no-no back then. So, you know, he wouldn't have had a problem coming out today at all.
7: Former L.A. All-Star Rick Monday played with Burke. Although some Dodgers knew that Burke was gay, Monday says he did not. He hopes the exhibit brings understanding.
12: We're on this blue marble, if you will, and we better understand how we get along much, much better than we are currently.
7: Several minor league players have come out while still playing, but no active major league player has ever acknowledged being gay. For NPR News, I'm Steve Futterman in Los Angeles.

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3: 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Elvis Mitchell and The Treatment is along at just after 9:35. Then at 10, there's Good Food with Evan Kleiman.
4: I'm Windsor Johnston with these headlines. Congress is moving closer to approving a $70 billion funding package for the Department of Homeland Security. The measure would provide billions for the Trump administration's immigration enforcement agenda. Critics have labeled the package an ATM for ICE. Democrat Javier Becerra has advanced to the general election for California governor. Becerra has more than 35 years in public office, including as state attorney general and U.S. health secretary. The New York Knicks beat the San Antonio Spurs 105-104 in Game 2 of the NBA Finals last night. Game 3 gets underway on Monday night. I'm Windsor Johnston, NPR News in Washington.

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1: This is Weekend Edition from NPR News. I'm Ader Peralta. These days, a stop at your local gas station can set you back $100 or more. The national average is up more than $1.25 per gallon since the start of the Iran war. So you might think that the people who own gas stations are doing pretty well. But many, especially independent gas station owners, are struggling just like their customers. Joining us now from a gas station in Stockton, California, is Jiftesh Gill. He owns several gas stations in the Central Valley and East Bay. Jiftesh, thank you so much for being with us.
2: Thanks for having me today.
1: I wonder if you could start by telling me, if you look at the sign outside your station there in Stockton, how much is a gallon of regular?
2: It's $5.69 for cash.
1: And there's a different price for credit card?
2: Yeah, it's 10 cents more.
1: So if the price on your sign outside is a lot higher than it was a few months ago, how come you're not making more money?
2: So price is basically reflected of what we pay the bigger oil companies, right? So, when the cost of fuel go up, barrel goes up, and you try to do the best you can without having some sudden movements in your prices. Your customers are very sensitive to, how fast you go up. So you have competition on the street, so you got to kind of be sensitive to that, how other folks are reacting. It's like an uncharted territory. I mean, honestly, 26 years I've been doing this, I have never, ever experienced such a thing.
1: And so what, do you have to play with the margins, or does the margin just stay the same?
2: Margins do not stay the same. We are obviously working on pretty, thin razor margins. So cost goes up without any control that you might have. We get pricing every day. End of the day, you will get an email saying this is going to be your cost starting 6 p.m. this evening. So any fuel that arrives after that point is going to be at that price. It could also depend on how much fuel you have in your tanks, right? So folks with a bigger tank, who we call it in-ground cost. So the fuel inside those tanks underground, if somebody has bigger tanks, a 20,000-gallon tanks, they might be sitting on 15,000 gallons, which might last them 4 days, but their cost bases are much less than somebody who just got delivery last night or this morning, right? So there's so many things, variables, that you got to be always worried about.
1: How do the big guys affect you? I assume that, the Costcos and Walmarts of the world have the power to absorb some of these fluctuations in prices.
2: No, that's correct. The Costcos or the bigger grocery chains, they're big multinational or multi-billion dollar companies. I mean, they're much better positioned to withstand these volatilities. I don't know exactly how they purchase their fuel, but I think futures are probably involved. They're dealing directly with certain suppliers, I'm sure, and getting a much better deal. They probably have more access and insight as well as relationships than a small guy, where you're pretty much dependent on the pricing you're going to get, and it is what it is. Independents

0: KCRW sponsors include Netflix, presenting Big Mistakes. Emmy Award-winning creator Dan Levy and Taylor Ortega star as two deeply incapable siblings blackmailed into the world of organized crime. The Telegraph gives it 5 stars and hails it a glorious comedy. For your Emmy Awards consideration.
1: Who might have filled their tank with, say, 60, 65 bucks. Now they're paying, depending on size of the tank, $150. They just have less money to spend inside.
2: And what happens if prices keep going up? Is it existential, do you think, at some point?
1: I mean, folks who are already on a sort of an edge or barely surviving, this will be their kind of the last nail on the coffin sort of situation. You know, excuse me for saying that, but it's just like, this will get it done. And honestly, long term, I mean, who can survive in a business like this, right? Where you cannot forecast, you cannot predict 3 months, 4, 6 months out, and how long you keep juggling all these things in the air and hoping and praying that things settle down. I mean, it's stressing, honestly.
2: Yeah. I think a lot of listeners value their independent local businesses. But why does it matter if gas stations are independent?
1: I mean, we, you know, take a lot of pride in being part of the community. I mean, we are basically their corner store, right? I mean, that's the store where folks might go for a quick bite to eat or, you know, some drink or you know, whatever, frozen drink or whatnot. I mean, over time, your customers, I mean, probably between 60 and 80%, they're the same folks, your neighborhood people. And independent stations against bigger companies, we keep things, the whole space competitive.
2: That was independent gas station owner, Jiftesh Gill. Jiftesh, thank you for talking with us.
1: Thank you. Thanks for having me.

0: A lonely man, Brandon, finds a profile on social media. Maybe it's Facebook or Instagram. It's a pretty woman. She's polished, filtered. Natasha says she's looking for new friends. That's the bait. The man reaches out. They begin to exchange messages. That's the hook. Their texts go like this.
1: Why were you afraid?
2: I just want you to be good all the time.
1: That's not possible.
2: Yeah, it's probably not really possible for anybody, but you still kind of hope for it, especially for somebody you like.
1: Babe, look, you can't always be happy.
2: I don't know if I'll ever be truly happy again. I think the only chance I have is if I had a special woman with me.
0: With enough persistence and promises from Natasha, Brandon will send her $25, $50, $100, even more, until he eventually catches on. That exchange comes from Carlos Barragan's new book, The Yahoo Boys, Love, Deception, and the Real Lives of Nigeria's Romance Scammers. And he joins us now to talk about it. Welcome to the program.
3: Thank you so much for having me here.
0: Is that a typical exchange between one of these romance scammers and their victim?
3: I've seen that 1,000 times, sometimes even more sophisticated.
0: Tell us, I mean, how did you come to report on this world of scammers?
3: So long story short, my own mom, who was a single mother, she was texting on Tinder and she met an American soldier who was posted in Syria. After, I would say, a month of texting with this man, my mom was fairly in love with him and she was convinced he was moving to Madrid to live with her. At some point, I became so suspicious that I traced this guy's email address and I found out he was texting my mom from Lagos. For my mom, it was very, I would say, fairly devastating. A few years later, during the pandemic, the lockdowns in Spain were so hard and my mom was so lonely that I kept thinking about my mom's scammer, but I couldn't find him. So I decided to move to Lagos and try to meet these scammers.
0: These guys are known as Yahoo Boys. Where does that name come from?
3: Back in the 90s, they were already doing what Americans and Europeans might know as the Nigerian Prince Scam, telling a Westerner that you might have some money as a Nigerian prince and you needed a white person to help you get that money. But in the 2000s, I would say they moved from targeting greed to targeting loneliness. And in Nigeria, the first email accounts that were widely available were the Yahoo accounts.
0: So tell us about them. I mean, who are they typically? And, you know, what is the average day? I mean, really, they work through the night. What is it like for a Yahoo?

0: Why?
1: So as I tell in my book, where I tell the story of four Yahoo boys in a small community in Lagos, most of these people are in their late teens, early 20s. They are unemployed men who have no opportunities, and they are trying to get by because they are scamming Americans who live in a different time zone. They can't do much in the early hours of the day. To keep awake, they do drugs to stay concentrated and keep talking to the victims.
0: So let's talk about one of the young men you profiled, Chibuke. How did he become a Yahoo boy?
1: The case with Chibuke, he was raised in a world that didn't care that much about him. And once he saw that other teenagers were making money, he didn't have a way to get by. He just followed them. So what he did was something that was on the rise around 2018 called celebrity scams. Mm-hmm. And he impersonated a WWE superstars, Cody Rhodes, because he used to watch WWE fights with his stepfather. And he met an Irish woman, and he managed to scam tens of thousands of euros from that woman.
0: How did she not catch on that he was not the real wrestler, Cody Rhodes? I mean, why would he ask her for money?
1: This is a very important question, and a question that I've asked myself throughout the whole investigation. Mm-hmm. And it started even with my own mom. Why did she think that she was talking to an American soldier in Syria? And I know that all these scams sound preposterous to most people. But I think when talking about these victims, one has to make the effort to put themselves in their shoes. And we are talking about people who have gone through hell. In the case of Teresa, for example, I know from reading the conversations with Chibuke, her husband had died, and she was quite isolated. She was a single mother. And one thing I've seen with other cases is that they are so isolated that they kind of like lose sense of reality. Another thing that is important to note is that sometimes these people don't have friends who can tell them, what are you doing? Don't you see that this is not true? Or sometimes, like the case of my mom, they do have friends and family, but it's just too late. The scammer has already trapped the victim.
0: Carlos, I mean, do some of these Yahoo boys, I mean, do they get emotionally involved? Do they fall in love with their victims?
1: They tell me that they do. In some way, I do think that there is some sort of psychological attachment to their victims, because once you see that there are so many young scammers doing this, we are not talking about psychopaths. Certainly, they are doing some things that are morally reprobable. But the way to do these crimes is either by doing a lot of drugs so you kind of like shut down your conscience, or by finding a way to justify what you're doing. Some people tell themselves that actually they are doing a favor to the victim. They are kind of like therapists, so they should be paid for that time.
0: You say in the book that you don't know how big this problem is, but it's big, right? There's a lot of young men involved in this. Are there societal concerns? I mean, what does it mean for Nigeria's future?
1: There is definitely a lot of concern about this. As in any struggling society that has problems with crime, when you have all these teenagers who are dreaming of riches and they don't want to follow the legit path, then you have a society that is not working for the young people. And I had tailors who would tell me, I cannot find young men who want to work with me because Yahoo is such a big allure. They want quick money. And that obviously has an impact on society.
0: In your author's note, you say that you came into this thinking about a book on loneliness. What did you learn about loneliness in writing this?
1: Once you see the reality of who these scammers are, that they are not masterminds of the universe playing with your minds, you realize the extent of the crisis in our own world. One thing I keep telling people, you know, you might not be scammed right now, but the problem is when you are going through a deep crisis in life, you will need people around you to support you. And without them, you might be able to fall for scams. But yes, I've realized the importance of connection in our own life. Also, maybe you should leave your phone behind for a while and try to stay together with the people around you, because otherwise you might lose some money.
0: That's Carlos Barragán. His new book is called The Yahoo Boys. Thanks so much for talking with us.
1: Thank you so much for inviting me.

0: You're listening to Weekend Edition from NPR News. Every year, tens of thousands of flower enthusiasts make a pilgrimage to see the University of Michigan's Peony Garden. And this weekend, the flowers are in peak bloom. The W.E. Upjohn Peony Garden has one of the largest collections of peonies in North America. And Doug Conley and David Michener, two employees of the university's beloved arboretum, join us now to explain the power of the peony. Gentlemen, thank you for joining us.
1: Pleasure to be here.
2: Yeah, thank you for the opportunity to talk about our garden.
0: So, Doug, for those of us not fortunate enough to be there, what does the garden look like right now?
2: It's spectacular. And when you arrive at the Arboretum, which is this beautiful oasis near campus in the center of town, there's these deep, lovely terrains featuring ridgelines and valleys, all flowing down to the Huron River. But the peony garden itself sits in this lovely plateau that isn't fully revealed as you're approaching it. The garden itself, when you come around the corner, that's when you see whites and pinks and burgundy. It's so exuberant with tens of thousands of blossoms, and you do feel like you're walking into a cloud. And then, of course, the people who are visiting and the laughter and the joy that this moment brings for everyone is quite something.
0: David, why do people love peonies so much?
1: The moment you walk in, the fragrance, the colors, it's just an overwhelming sensory experience. You just want to lay down and roll in it.
0: Tell me a bit about the history of the peony garden. What makes it so special?
1: This peony garden was started in 1922 as in part a gift from Dr. W.E. Upjohn, and he wanted this to be a collection of the best peonies that could ever be grown in the Ann Arbor area. And we've focused that legacy since then, and it's the stunning peony garden that you enter now.
0: The peonies is important, right? It's legendary, right, with its culture.
1: Absolutely legendary, both in Europe, where Paon was the healer to the Greek gods, and it is a medicinal plant traditionally, and it throughout Asian cultures where the species there are also medicinal. But they were quickly appreciated as flowering plants. So with that has come political overtones to it, particularly in East Asia, where some of the peonies were viewed as, shall we say, leading to suspect morals. And I just love it. They're so sensuous.
0: What does that mean, leading to suspect morals?
1: They're romantic, but they also have this, some of the aromas are just so intoxicating. In fact, one of the peony names of the tree peony is Young Wuhan, Drunken Imperial Concubine. And I've always wondered how a grandparent explains that label to a child.
0: Doug, there are hundreds of peony varietals. Some of them have really fun names like Bo Peep or Duchess of Portland. What's your favorite variety and why?
2: Yeah, I think Smoothie Eye. I love the delicate fern leaf foliage, this deeply cut, vibrant green foliage. And it reveals this satiny, bright, dark cherry flower, single flower at the top of the stem. But for us, and for me as the horticulturist responsible for managing the garden, it's the sign that peony season's upon us. It's here. When Smoothie Eye comes to bloom, the garden needs to be prepped and ready for the thousands of folks who are going to come. So it's that harbinger for me that says, game on, let's go.
0: That was Doug Conley and David Michener of the University of Michigan's Nichols Arboretum and Peony Garden. Gentlemen, thank you for being here.
2: So glad we could chat today. Thank you.
1: A pleasure.

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1: With the World Cup just days away, public safety officials are getting ready. 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
2: It's notable that one of the host nations is involved in a lot of those issues.
1: What are the security risks, and what's being done to stop them? On the next morning edition from NPR News.
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5: I'm Windsor Johnston with these headlines. A federal judge has struck down a Trump administration policy that made it harder for immigrants from dozens of countries to enter or stay in the U.S. The restrictions were enacted after the shooting of two National Guard members in Washington, D.C. Russian President Vladimir Putin has dismissed a proposal from Ukrainian President Volodymyr Zelensky for a face-to-face meeting, saying he sees no reason for one. The letter is the first public message Zelensky has directed to Putin since Russia invaded Ukraine 4 years ago. And the State Department says the U.S. will commit an additional $38 million to try to control the Ebola outbreak in Africa. I'm Windsor Johnston, NPR News in Washington.
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0: This is Weekend Edition from NPR News. I'm Ader Peralta. The University of California stopped requiring the SAT for admissions in 2020 in the middle of the COVID pandemic when it was hard to even take the test. Now, some professors are desperate to get it back. They say a glut of unprepared students are sitting in their classes, draining their teaching resources. Zvezdalina Stankova is a math professor at the University of California, Berkeley, and has been urging administrators to reinstate SAT or ACT scores as an admissions requirement. She joins us now. Professor, thank you for being with us.
8: Thank you for having me. This is a great honor to speak with you.
0: So when the University of California schools dropped the SAT, the argument was that it would make the admissions process more equitable. Tell us how you see that experiment 6 years later.
8: Almost everyone applies to UC with exceptionally high GPAs and also AI-assisted essays. Everyone looks almost perfect on their applications, and there is no standard baseline that can be drawn to say this student can succeed in a rigorous STEM major or not. So what we are seeing are students who are failing because their lack of math preparedness was not identified.
0: Tell me what that looks like in the classroom. I mean, how far behind are some of your students?
8: In the classrooms, the situation is actually dire. You have a third of the students who have severe math deficiencies. In one engineering class, was reported to us from other campuses, actually twice, students would stop the professor in the middle of a lecture to ask why one half plus one third equals five sixes. And the whole class has to stay to listen to the explanation.
0: Wow, so we're talking really basic math.
8: That's right.
0: Over 1,000 professors joined you in signing an open letter to the Board of Regents demanding the UC system require the SAT. What's been the overall effect on the faculty of trying to teach advanced subjects to students who haven't been properly prepared?
8: It is very depressing because we feel for those students. These are bright kids who have taken whatever classes were required at their schools, and they are placed directly into UC rigorous STEM major programs only so that they fail their very first calculus or other STEM class. And that puts an immense weight, an immense type of failure, I would say, on the budget system of California, because this is a public system, public university.
0: So one of the reasons the University of California eventually stopped using test scores altogether was because of a lawsuit. And the plaintiffs there argued that the testing requirement unconstitutionally discriminated on the basis of race, wealth, and disability. Does this settlement stand in the way of your effort?
8: The ban from that settlement actually has expired. So now officially it is not standing in our way. But I do have to say that UC did not fight. They settled this lawsuit because I guess that was along the decision that was already taken by UC Regents.
0: And what's been the response from administrators about your pleas to reinstate entrance exams, about your pleas to reinstate the SAT and ACT?
8: We wish we'd had entrance exams, just like in the rest of the world, specifically in my home country, Bulgaria. As for the admissions response, there has not been much. We have heard from the chair of the UC Assembly that UC has been doing a lot to help the underprepared students. And that is true. In my own math department, we had to create special courses to try to help those kids. But the risk of failing, even if you are in such courses, the risk of failing is up to 46% if you come unprepared like that. So the administration's response is still yet to come.
0: That's University of California, Berkeley math professor Zvezdalina Stankova. Professor, thank you for being with us.
8: Thank you for having me.
0: In just 5 days, Mexico will host the opening match of the 2026 FIFA World Cup. Mexico City in particular has been abuzz preparing to welcome millions of visitors. But the weeks leading up to the kickoff have also been marked by social unrest, as NPR's Fernando Narro reports.
9: At a big intersection outside the Valderas metro station, close to the city's historic center, dozens of protesters block the street. They're blind, and usually they sell merchandise on the metro. But now, the government has thrown them out.
10: Estas son por el ajuste del mundial, que quieren dejar bonito el metro.
9: Pedro Ortega says the city is kicking them out because of the World Cup, because they want the stations to look nice.
10: Me encanta a mí el fútbol, pero cómo voy a creer que sea más importante que darle un trato digno a los discapacitados, a la gente en general.
9: I love soccer, he says, but how are you going to put that above the dignity of people with disabilities? Mexico City is living a tense moment. Sex workers are protesting bike lanes. Teachers have taken over toll booths. Families of the disappeared have blocked streets. And there are even protests against the protests. And one of the teachers' unions has set up camp near the Zócalo, the city's main square and home to FIFA's Fan Fest. The square is surrounded by tall metal barricades and police. To get there, you have to navigate a sea of tents covering more than a dozen blocks. Maria Martinez is a union leader and teacher from Oaxaca.
11: Totalmente una indignación.
9: It's an indignation, she says. The union is demanding better pay and reform of the teachers' pension system. Instead, she says, the government is spending taxpayer money on the World Cup.
11: Pues ver que el dinero en lugar de que se vaya a cubrir esas necesidades, pues hoy se esté pagando pues a unos partidos de fútbol.
9: She's indignant, seeing the money go to soccer matches instead of basic needs. But not everyone thinks that way. Guadalupe Martinez is a street vendor. She sells chips, peanuts, candy.
12: Camina usted por las calles y si se siente muy tensa, pues sí nos pasa a afectar a todos nosotros como comerciantes.
9: You can feel the tension in the streets, she says. It's affecting business. But she's looking forward to all the tourists who might buy from her.
12: Yo creo que como ciudadanos y como mexicanos, pues no nos merecemos esta situación.
9: She says as Mexicans, we don't deserve this. At a moment when her city is supposed to be welcoming the world. Fernando Narro, NPR News, Mexico City.
0: This isn't the first time Mexico has hosted the FIFA World Cup. The last time, 1986, is remembered as one of the best World Cups of all time. But the run-up to that tournament was rocky. The new film, Mexico 86, tells the story of how Mexico beat out more likely contenders to host the tournament. In the somewhat fictionalized account, it's all thanks to a character named Martín de la Torre, head of the Mexican Football Federation. How did he do it? Charm, politics, dirty tricks, and a hefty number of suitcases stuffed with cash. Diego Luna, the acclaimed Mexican actor, plays De La Torre, and he joins me now. Thanks for being with us.
13: Hey, how are you?
0: Good. So the film opens with a disclaimer. Some of these things really happened. Is your character based on someone in real life or multiple people?
13: Multiple people, you know. What we wanted is to represent, I guess, what we know the Federation did in Mexico. But we know many people was involved in the decision-making. And we also had to fill the blank spaces. So the idea is to build a fictional character to tell a story that did happen and told from a very Mexican perspective. But it's based on true facts, definitely.
0: So let's talk about the main character, Martín de la Torre. How does he rise to power inside the Mexican Soccer Federation?
13: Well, it's one of these characters that is willing to do anything for the federation, for the government, for the institution that run Mexico. El PRI, the Partido Revolucionario Institucional, was the party in power, you know, and El PRI was the state. And this character really wants to be part of the power structure and the decision-making of the federation. But it's also quite an interesting World Cup because many things changed in 86. The tournament became much more about the financials and politics than the actual game. There's parallels with the one we're living today. There was more teams invited. There was a big television chain involved in the organizing. Martín de la Torre somehow is the metaphor to talk about that federation that decided to go out there and become a key player, you know. And we had to fight, as you said, other countries that wanted to host, including the United States, were a big contender back then.
0: And the maneuvering is epic, right? I mean, like, you know, the U.S. delegation includes former Secretary of State Henry Kissinger, and De La Torre has to take on him. Here's a clip from when De La Torre is trying to win over an Egyptian delegate.
14: You have to look beyond football, gentlemen. The Libyan armed forces in Sudan. President Mubarak wants help to finish them. The United States can help. What do you offer?
0: So what does Martin have to offer?
13: It's not a secret how much corruption surrounds FIFA, you know. There was no social media. There was, like, doing things under the table was easier, you know, than today. But I think the key element to beat the United States on that moment is that no one believed in football in the States, you know. It felt like in the rest of the world, this event was the most important thing. Probably the States had other many events that they consider more important. And FIFA wanted to be in control. And I don't think they thought, like, they could control the United States on doing the event they needed to build this brand they were building called FIFA, you know?
0: But Mexico makes the case, sort of makes the romantic case, right? But they also, they play the game.
13: there is very dodgy moves from the Federation in Mexico. To me, this whole film represents the fall of a system in Mexico. 85 is a year that is really difficult for the country. We have the earthquake that destroys a big part of Mexico City. A lot of loss comes for a big chunk of the population in Mexico. And the whole center of the country collapses, you know. And the government is absent, you know. In the middle of a tragedy, you know, is when you see what government you have. And the government doesn't come out. But you know who comes out? The people. Society organizes, you know, and suddenly it's people helping other people. Everyone in Mexico had a connection with someone that lost everything. And the World Cup serves these people that had been struggling and fighting for a year to come back as a way to also celebrate what society was capable of.
0: So let's get to the real story here, which is that Mexico is such a big country with a huge soccer culture, but it just doesn't perform as well at the World Cup. Here's a conversation between Martin and Emilio Azcárraga, the owner of Televisa, the country's largest broadcaster and de facto leader of the Mexican soccer.
15: Usted me pone en la Femex Food y yo me encargo de traer ese mundial a México. Y con suerte, los muchachos se inspiran porque están en casa y hasta la copa nos dan.
16: México nunca va a ganar un mundial ni jugando 11 contra 3.
0: So Azcárraga says Mexico will never win the World Cup, even if they play 11 against 3. And that's a pretty common sentiment among Mexicans, which feels counterintuitive. I mean, what gives?
13: I don't know. It's just facts, right? Mexico has given us moments of big hope, but it always happens at the beginning of the tournament, you know. Mm-hmm. But there is something magic, you know, about football. Once it starts, it's a game that gives apparently the same opportunity to the weakest, you know, than to the big contenders. It's just that at the end, there's always a reminder, you know. The moment comes when you go like, oh, yeah, we are this team, not the other, you know.
0: Reality.
13: Yeah, reality check always comes.
0: You know, I've lived in Mexico for 4 years now, and one of the things I notice is that there's a very easy mix of romanticism and cynicism. I saw that in your character in this film, and I've heard it throughout this interview. Do you find that?
13: Definitely, definitely. I mean, I don't know if you've played football, but I am terrible. But there's a moment when you're on the pitch and the ball is about to come to you where you picture it. And where you go like, I am going to stop the ball. And then with the right, I'm going to kick it and put it, you know, in the corner of that goal. And I'm going to score. It's happening, you know, and the ball comes. And then reality just hits you. And obviously, you don't put it there. But for a moment, you believe you can. And it doesn't matter how many times you miss. You always have that feeling that this might be the different one. Many say that, oh, the World Cup comes as a distraction and we stop worrying or caring about what really matters. But I say sometimes that we can see it the other way around. World Cups come and football exists to remind us what we're capable of, you know? Mm-hmm. And that's where the romanticism and magic comes, you know?
0: So Mexico gets to play at home again, and we're still in the romantic part of this tournament.
13: Yes, we are going to win the World Cup.
0: Yeah.
13: if that's where you're going, yes.
0: That's exactly where I'm going. That's your prediction.
13: I am positive it's happening. Yes, of course.
0: All right. That's Diego Luna with a huge prediction. He stars in the new film Mexico 86, now streaming on Netflix. Diego, thank you for being with us.
13: Thank you very much.
0: This is Weekend Edition from NPR News. I'm Ader Peralta.
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4: 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Philip Richards here with you. On Good Food coming up in a little bit, get your hands dirty. We'll follow those green composting bins from LA streets to farms and a meditation on tilling the soil. That's later this morning, 10 o'clock, on 89.9 KCRW Santa Monica, Los Angeles, KDRW Santa Barbara, KCRI Indio Palm Springs, KCRU Oxnard Ventura, and KCRY Mojave, NPR for Southern California. 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

0: From NPR News in Mexico City, this is Weekend Edition. I'm Ader Peralta. The Supreme Court is about to end this session. What rulings are we still waiting for? NPR's Carrie Johnson has a rundown. Also, being a teen is hard enough. Now they're facing the worst job market in decades.
1: They now have more competition. There may be fewer jobs available. They kind of get stuck with the short straw.
0: Plus, in the middle of Phoenix, building a river oasis.
2: Yes, it takes a lot of work to do this, but when you just add water, it is amazing what can come back.
0: And we're days away from the World Cup. We take you to Guadalajara, where just outside FIFA's fan zone, families of the disappeared fight for remembrance. But first, the news. It's Saturday, June 6, 2026.
3: Live from NPR News in Washington, I'm Nora Rahm. The U.S. military says it shot down multiple Iranian drones and missiles aimed at commercial ships in the Strait of Hormuz. Iranian officials say the ships were attempting to pass without Iran's permission. The House voted this week to invoke the War Powers Act in response to the war in Iran. It passed with the help of some Republicans. NPR's Ron Elving has more.
4: This week, four members of the Republican majority crossed the aisle to vote with the Democrats and invoke the War Powers Act on Iran. This is legislation that's been on the books since the wind down from the Vietnam War, and it requires congressional approval after an overseas deployment has lasted 60 days. We're way past that with the war on Iran, but past efforts to invoke the act have fallen short. This time, with the margin of majority down to the fingers of one hand, the defection of four Republicans was enough. Now we'll see if the Senate follows through.
3: NPR's Ron Elving. The United Kingdom is condemning what it calls efforts to stir up division after the Trump administration commented on the wrongful arrest of a white student who was stabbed by a person of color in southern England. NPR's Lauren Freyer reports.
5: The U.S. State Department accused the U.K. of having a two-tiered policing system, a symptom, it said, of civilizational decline, while Vice President J.D. Vance blamed a mass invasion of migrants and what he called U.K. self-hatred. Without naming Vance, the British government condemned efforts to interfere in U.K. democracy and stir up division on streets. 18-year-old Henry Novak was falsely accused of racial abuse and handcuffed by police as he lay dying of stab wounds. His killer is now serving a life sentence. But the far right has seized on this case as proof of anti-white prejudice by police. Novak's family has said they do not want his death to be used to create division, and data show people of color are twice as likely to get arrested here. Lauren Freyer, NPR News, Bath, England.
3: More Ukrainian drones attacked targets in Russia's imperial former capital, St. Petersburg, overnight. The strikes were the second this week and appeared timed to a marquee economic forum headlined by Russian President Vladimir Putin. NPR's Charles Maines has more on the story.
6: The extent of the damage from the attack was not immediately clear, but authorities said air defenses had intercepted over 140 Ukrainian drones in all. The situation prompted the region's governor to instruct city residents to stay in their homes. Authorities throttled mobile internet service, thought to help guide the drones to their targets. The attack came on the final day of the International Economic Forum, an event used by Russian President Vladimir Putin to project Russian economic and political might. In public remarks Friday, Putin dismissed an offer by his Ukrainian counterpart, Volodymyr Zelensky, to hold face-to-face peace talks and said Russia would meet its military objectives. Charles Maines, NPR News, St. Petersburg.
3: You're listening to NPR News in Washington. A startup company tested a small nuclear reactor in Idaho this week that could someday help humans live on the moon. The Mountain West News Bureau's Hannah Merzbach has more.
7: Tom Mancinelli with the company Antares says its microreactor could power lunar space missions and remote military bases.
8: Where the grid might not be as reliable and where it's difficult to bring the liquid fuel supply.
7: A test model of Antares' microreactor went critical at the Idaho National Lab. That means the company safely controlled a nuclear fission reaction, but didn't produce any electricity. This is the first reactor in a U.S. Energy Department program to meet a July 4th deadline. The Fed's fast-tracked reactor licenses to usher in a, quote, nuclear renaissance. Something some experts worry could result in mistakes. For NPR News, I'm Hannah Merzbach in Jackson, Wyoming.
3: The New York Knicks now have a commanding lead in the NBA Finals. Bruce Kahnweiser reports.
9: It was a nail-biter, but the Knicks won Game 2 of the NBA Finals, defeating the San Antonio Spurs 105-104. Having won two games in Texas, the Knicks will return to New York for Game 3 on Monday, leading the series 2-0. The Knicks have now won 13 straight playoff games, including 8 on the road. Only the Golden State Warriors have ever put together a longer playoff win streak, winning 15 in a row in 2017. The Knicks will have a chance to tie that record if they can sweep the next two games in Madison Square Garden. For NPR News, I'm Bruce Kahnweiser.
3: In women's tennis, Russian teenager Mira Andreeva won the French Open today. I'm Nora Rahm, NPR News, in Washington.
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0: This is Weekend Edition from NPR News. Scott Simon is away. I'm Ada Peralta in Mexico City. Yesterday, President Trump went to Wisconsin for a roundtable with farmers. But his visit came as they are grappling with higher fuel prices and fertilizer prices, plus the repercussions of the president's trade policies. NPR's Danielle Kurtzleben checks on how farmers are doing right now.
14: Speaking against a backdrop of John Deere tractors, Trump told farmers how they could tell he was excited to be there.
15: I got elected. I'm here because I like the farmer. I mean, when you think about it, I guess there's a lot of truth to that, right? I could be home right now in the beautiful White House enjoying watching somebody else on television talking.
14: Trump does well in rural America, winning some of the biggest farm states. But lately, farmers have been having a rough go.
16: Well, I would say it's a year of worry again.
14: Darren Von Ruden is an organic dairy farmer in western Wisconsin. He's also the president of the Wisconsin Farmers Union.
16: You know, if you play the markets, you probably can protect yourself somewhat. But, farmers want to farm. We don't want to have to be that stockbroker working with the stock market or the grain markets, too.
14: Chad Hart, an agricultural economist at Iowa State University, says it's been a tough few years for the farming economy and that the Trump administration's policies have made existing problems worse.
17: What they have done is exacerbated the problem of set up a situation where it's maintaining relatively low prices for our commodities at the same time, too, continuing to add pressure to input costs to create those commodities.
14: Corn and soybean farmers have had an especially tough few years, Hart says, because they produced so much that they outstripped demand, lowering prices. But then on top of that came some of Trump's policies. Amid last year's trade war, China curtailed its soybean purchases. Cotton was hurt as well, as other countries erected new trade barriers in response to Trump's fluctuating tariffs. Then the war with Iran shut down the Strait of Hormuz, raising fertilizer and fuel prices. At the roundtable, Trump acknowledged some of these difficulties.
15: Over the last couple of months, since we went in for the military operation, you've seen fertilizer go up and you've seen energy go up. It's going to come down to where it was or lower.
14: And the Trump administration has attempted to improve things. In December, the White House announced $12 billion in aid to farmers. In Wisconsin, Trump hinted that he might increase that.
15: We massively expanded crop insurance and issued a historic $12 billion in farm relief. So it's $12 billion, but it was $28 billion in my first. So we're looking at that right now about increasing it.
14: The administration has a list of other policies aimed at farmers. It introduced new loan guarantees and clarified rules to allow farmers to make certain equipment repairs. Days ago, the administration announced lower tariffs on machinery. All the fixes have done some good, says Hart, but only so much. The $12 billion in aid, for example, helped in the short term.
17: But it doesn't really solve the issues of trying to either create stronger marketplaces to help build prices higher, or it also didn't help lower input costs.
14: As for the lower tariffs, he says, well, they're still tariffs.
17: The reduction in that tariff does help, but we still have the initial problem of it still costs more now than it did before.
14: In Wisconsin, Trump talked about allowing E15 to be sold year-round. E15 is gasoline with 15% ethanol, which is made from corn. The fuel has been restricted during summers to limit pollution.
15: And I've made it clear that we're going to go E15 all year round. And I think it's something that you want, right? Do you like that? Are you happy with that?
14: A year-round E15 bill has passed the House, but has not yet passed the Senate. Going into the event, Von Rudin with the Wisconsin Farmers Union said he had wanted to hear about ethanol.
16: What I don't want to hear is that he's going to have another aid package.
14: Von Rudin, who is not a Trump supporter, said he thinks the money could be better spent helping hungry Americans. But as Trump said, more aid might be coming. Meanwhile, sitting next to Trump at the round table, farmer Ken Custer had praise for the president, along with a request.
18: You make the right decisions for America. They aren't popular. Thank you. And we as farmers have lost a tremendous amount of our trade. And that's all we need is we can compete with anybody in the world. We need fair trade.
14: After talks with China, the Trump administration announced that that country had agreed to purchase billions in U.S. soybeans and other ag products. It remains to be seen, though, whether China will fulfill those agreements. Chinese President Xi Jinping will be visiting the U.S. this fall. Danielle Kurtzleben, NPR News.
0: The Supreme Court is entering the final weeks of this term, with decisions in nearly two dozen cases likely before the end of the month, including some that may be blockbusters. We're joined now by NPR Supreme Court correspondent Carrie Johnson to give us the rundown. Hey, Carrie.
19: Hey, how are you?
0: Good. Carrie, the Supreme Court hasn't yet ruled on birthright citizenship. What's at stake here?
19: The biggest case of this term and the one that's most important to President Trump involves immigration, specifically that executive order he signed on day one after he returned to the White House. That order would strip the guarantee of birthright citizenship to babies born on American soil. For more than a century, people have understood the 14th Amendment to ensure all persons born here are Americans. At oral argument, the Trump administration had a rough go of things. Even several of the conservative justices cast doubt on the administration's position, most notably Chief Justice John Roberts, who told the Solicitor General, "It's a new world, but it's the same Constitution."
0: And the president has another immigration policy under review at the Supreme Court, temporary protected status for people who can't safely return to their home countries. What's happening with that case?
19: This dispute involves the decision to revoke that temporary protected status for thousands of people from Haiti and Syria. They'd been covered under a program designed for people from countries that have been torn apart by war or natural disasters, and they got protection from deportation and temporary work status here in the U.S., but the Homeland Security Department revoked that status, and the question is whether federal courts can review those decisions.
0: Carrie, President Trump famously says he likes to fire people. Now the justices are reviewing his power to fire government officials, right?
19: There are two outstanding cases about the president's removal power. One involves a commissioner at the Federal Trade Commission that Trump fired last year without giving a good cause. A federal law says the White House would need to show inefficiency, neglect of duty, or malfeasance. 90 years ago, the Supreme Court backed that approach. It stood all this time. But there's now good reason to think the conservative majority on the court is likely to throw out that precedent and make clear the president has the power to fire these kinds of federal officers.
0: How far does that power extend? Tell us about the other case.
19: President Trump, of course, also tried to fire Lisa Cook, a governor on the Federal Reserve Board. The president cited some vague allegations related to mortgage loans before she got a job at the Fed. And during oral argument in the Lisa Cook case, several of the conservative justices seemed uneasy about whether Cook had a chance to contest those allegations, whether she had due process, and whether allowing Trump to fire her could really pierce the Fed's historic independence.
0: We did see one big ruling this week on some of the voting districts that are changing all over the country. Tell us what happened.
19: This week, the conservative majority sided with Republicans in Alabama to allow the state to use a map a lower court had found to discriminate on the basis of race against black voters in that state. The decision came after voting had already begun in that midterm election, and it drew fierce criticism from civil rights groups and many election lawyers. They say the Supreme Court is putting a hand on the scale to favor the GOP and ignore damage to minority voters. Howard University law professor Cheryl Eiffel wrote, "The High Court is marching this country's civil rights laws off a cliff."
0: That's NPR's Carrie Johnson. Carrie, thanks for the update.
19: Thanks for having me.
0: Through the concrete sprawl of Phoenix, there's the Salt River. It was dammed up more than a century ago, but in some small sections, it's teeming with life. Alex Hager of member station KJZZ takes us there.
20: On this sidewalk in South Phoenix, you can hear all the sounds of the city. Cars are rushing by, and a new section of the light rail is not shy about its arrival. Standing here, the downtown skyline is in full view. Its buildings are just about 5 minutes up the road. But take a look down from this bridge, and you'll see something completely different. Underneath is a section of river that's been restored, turning back into the kind of lush green landscape that makes a perfect home for birds, bugs, and fish.
21: You can build a city all around a river, but in the end, you gotta give the river a little space.
20: That's Haley Paul, a water expert with the National Audubon Society. She's one of my guides today here at the Rio Salado Audubon Center. 30 years ago, this place was a dump. Literally, it's the site of a former landfill. Now, it's something completely different.
21: I guess it's truly an oasis in the desert, and yes, it takes a lot of work to do this, but when you just add water, it is amazing what can come back.
20: The city of Phoenix channels some water from its storm drains to this place, and the result is a messy, muddy haven. You can walk through squishy soil and feel the cool, damp air. Dragonflies are buzzing from flower to flower. Bullfrogs bellow in a thick patch of bushes taller than your head. And sometimes a fish will flicker near the surface. But most of all, this place is a haven for flying visitors. Anthony Canganelli works at this nature center and loves birds.
22: It's a black-headed grosbeak down there. Yeah, just flew over there.
20: He's got a pair of binoculars strapped around his neck and says this relatively small section of restored river has played host to more than 200 different species of birds. Trisha Baliff with the City of Phoenix says this green section helps wildlife and people build a connection with the river that put Phoenix on the map.
23: These restoration projects go a long way towards helping us to re-identify with our river and re-embrace our river.
20: And in the peaceful shade of a Palo Verde tree, it feels a million miles away from the city. For NPR News, I'm Alex Hager in Phoenix.
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13: 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It's 19 minutes after 8 o'clock. Growing up between San Diego and Mexico, Claudette Zepeda's food story wasn't divided between cultures, but instead was born precisely from their overlap. That's on Good Food at 10 on KCRW.
3: I'm Nora Rahm with these headlines. Defense Secretary Pete Hegseth is in Normandy for commemorations marking the anniversary of the 1944 D-Day landings. In his speech, he said Europe faces an invasion of dangerous ideologies, referring to migrants entering European countries. Pope Leo is on a week-long trip to Spain. In Madrid, he urged the Spanish people to set polemics aside and invest in educating young people to appreciate diversity and complexity. He's to speak Monday to both chambers of the Spanish Parliament. And in the NBA Finals, the New York Knicks beat the San Antonio Spurs last night and now lead that series 2-0. I'm Nora Rahm, NPR News in Washington.

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1: This is Weekend Edition from NPR News. I'm Ada Peralta. The World Cup comes to Mexico. For a football-crazed country, it's cause for celebration. But it also comes at a complicated moment, as Mexico faces a vicious drug war that's left tens of thousands of people disappeared. This week, NPR producer Fernando Narro and I went to Guadalajara, which is hosting four World Cup games and is also the capital of one of the most violent states. The families of the missing gather in the shadow of the golden spires of Guadalajara's Metropolitan Cathedral. On one side, workers put the finishing touches on a massive TV screen in the middle of FIFA's fan zone. On the other, the bells announce a mass. And in the middle of the square, the families begin their ritual. The most important thing is that their faces are visible, Ruth Alejandrina says. The families shuffle hundreds of posters with pictures, mostly of young men, but also women and kids, who are among the more than 130,000 Mexicans who are reported missing. Alejandrina warns, paste the pictures only on the bollards. If someone screams at you, don't pay attention. It's people without a conscience. They grab paintbrushes and buckets full of glue, and they fan out onto the street. They do this every week because the government removes the posters, sometimes the day after they put them up. Hector Flores moves with intensity.
2: La visibilidad les molesta a los gobiernos.
1: Visibility bothers governments, he says. 5 years ago, his son Dani was picked up by local authorities, and he hasn't heard from him since.
2: No quieren que los turistas o que la gente que va a hacer sus compras vea la realidad del estado.
1: The government doesn't want tourists or people out shopping to see the reality. The reality is that Flores never stops thinking about his son, who was 19 the day he disappeared. Every week, he puts up posters. Nearly every week, he picks up a shovel and digs through fields trying to find him.
2: Nosotros decimos que las familias de los desaparecidos morimos cada noche para renacer cada día.
1: We say the families of the disappeared die every night, only to be reborn every morning.
2: Y sufrimos la peor tortura, que es la esperanza.
1: And we suffer the worst kind of torture, which is hope. It's not wrong to celebrate the World Cup, he says. It's not wrong to cheer on your national team.
2: Lo que está mal es el olvido.
1: What is wrong, he says, is to forget.
2: Lo que está mal es dejar de buscar, dejar de nombrar a las personas que nos hacen falta.
1: What's wrong is to stop searching, to stop naming the people we miss. But as he moves from bollard to bollard, papering the city with the faces of the disappeared, the world around him keeps spinning.
3: La señora Irma, cuida bien su portería. Dice, por aquí no pasa.
1: The construction crew puts up a bright pink stage. A group of young women practice Shakira's latest dance moves. And as the street musicians begin their set, the families of the missing play a pickup game of football.
4: Porque Dios nos proteja de una mala final.
1: For as long as anyone remembers, football in Mexico has had mystical powers. The great Mexican soccer scribe Juan Villoro once wrote that football is a profession that authorizes the use of magic. Andres Fabregas, an anthropologist who studies football, says football can do great things. He remembers when the southern state of Chiapas got a football team. It came after an armed rebellion by the Zapatistas.

0: KCRW sponsors include Netflix, presenting The Diplomat, returning with tested alliances, new characters, and potentially catastrophic consequences. Starring actor award winner Kerry Russell, Allison Janney, Rufus Sewell, and Bradley Whitford. Variety lauds it the finest chapter to date. Emmy eligible.
1: People were so happy.
2: Había ganado la identidad nacional y la identidad local.
1: Both the national and the local identity had won, and the local soccer team took on a greater meaning.
2: Como símbolo de reunificar otra vez a la,
1: as a symbol of reunification. Like others, Darwin Franco, a journalist in Guadalajara, says he also believes in the magic of football. But things have changed. With prices so high, FIFA has made tickets to the stadium unaffordable. A tight security perimeter keeps most people away.
3: Toda la estructura que hay en el centro de la ciudad del Fan Fest.
1: The Fan Fest the government built in downtown Guadalajara, he says, has used up 9 times more money than what they spend yearly looking for the disappeared. The government, he says, has bet on a lie instead of reality.
3: Y yo creo que la clave ha estado en que ningún gobierno ha aceptado que hay una crisis.
1: And the biggest affront, he says, is that the government has never acknowledged that there's a crisis. I meet Leticia Ramirez at a neighborhood a stone's throw from Guadalajara's international airport. Leticia is part of a collective of mothers who searches for their missing children.
4: Esto fue por una denuncia anónima.
1: A few weeks ago, her group received an anonymous tip that there was a mass grave in the patio of an abandoned house, less than 2 miles from the airport where most soccer fans will fly into. They dug and found human remains, and that's when they turned the scene over to authorities.
4: Dan 60 bolsas. No es que sean 60 cuerpos.
1: So far, she explains, they have found 60 bags full of remains, mostly extremities. This is remarkably common in Mexico. By the government's own accounting, in the past 8 years, there have been 242 clandestine graves found in the state of Jalisco alone. Human bodies are dismembered and then buried in graves as deep as 10 feet. This grave was in the middle of a residential neighborhood with lots of traffic, with lots of life.
4: Esto fue porque la gente no denuncia y porque también la policía no hace sus rondines como debiera.
1: This happens because people don't say anything and because the police don't do their job.
4: Mira, como ahorita están llegando los caninos.
1: As we talk, a truck full of cadaver dogs arrives and Leticia says goodbye. She crosses the police line to supervise, to make sure authorities count all of the dead. We walk down a hill, across a ravine, to a little farm just below the mass grave. From there, we can see investigators working the scene. But here, things feel oddly normal. Jorge Luis Reyes sells pajaretes, a traditional breakfast drink made with raw milk and moonshine.
5: ¿Quiere tomarse uno?
1: You want to try it? Reyes asks. He pours a little agave honey, a little instant coffee, into a mug.
5: Mario, déjalo.
1: He reaches under a goat and squeezes its milk right into the mug. I take a drink. It's warm and sweet and a little bitter. I ask him, did you know about the mass grave? He bought this place 15 years ago, but he would come and go. Then a memory surfaces.
5: Hace como unos 2 años y medio, se encontró una cabeza ahí, la reportamos y vinieron y se la llevaron.
1: 2.5 years ago, he said, they found a head. They reported it, but that was that. Sometimes, he says, you think about what's happening and you can't explain why or how.
5: Porque tienen una cortina en la cara que no te das cuenta de nada.
1: It's like we have a veil over our eyes, he says, and we don't realize what's right in front of us. We're full of distractions, he says. And this week, there's one more, FIFA's World Cup.

0: facilities would be evaluated for closure in an effort to cut costs. But NPR spoke to researchers and obtained documents that show the government pays just cents a year to rent some of those facilities. And what's learned there can transform communities, as NPR's investigative correspondent Kiara Eisner reports.
1: I'm at the Still Meadow Community Fellowship Church in Baltimore, Maryland, with former Forest Service researcher Morgan Grove. Baltimore is known amongst researchers as a hub of urban forestry.
2: Okay, so this is one of our research plots.
3: See that tree right there?
1: Mm-hmm.
3: It's 4 years old.
1: Oh, wow. The tall one.
3: Yeah.
1: Incredible. The Forest Service planted 1,700 willow and poplar trees here to see which ones would regrow forests best in urban environments.
2: Now we're learning, like, if we want to do forest reclamation in the Mid-Atlantic, we're finding out which trees are the best trees.
1: Compared to other kinds of science like biomedicine and astronomy, forestry is cheap. Trees grow from seeds or clippings that can cost cents, and the return on investment can be huge. Forest Service researchers have helped determine the best ways to fight wildfires, recycle dead trees for profit, and stop invasive bugs from devouring forests. But in March, the Forest Service announced it plans to shut down most of its research centers, including the one in Baltimore. Forest Service Chief Tom Schultz said the agency needs to do that so it can live within its means and get closer to the land it's supposed to manage. Forest Service researchers told NPR that will lead to the work they do becoming more expensive and less local. Here's Paul Hesburgh. He's worked for the Forest Service for more than 40 years. He makes models from a lab in Washington State to learn how to grow stronger forests. He says his facility costs the Forest Service nothing in rent.
4: In my laboratory, we own the land outright and we own the buildings outright, so we're a pretty good deal.
1: Hesburgh collaborates with researchers across the country on different projects. For example, in Hawaii,
4: Ohia and koa are the native trees, and there's introduced diseases that are killing the ohia, causing a disease called rapid ohia decline.
1: There's a 30,000-acre Forest Service research facility on the Big Island that the agency rents from the University of Hawaii. I reviewed the lease that the Forest Service signed to start renting the place back in 2002. For a 65-year lease, the agency paid a one-time fee of $1. $1.
5: And yet that one's on a list for closure. To move somewhere else is ridiculous. Then you're paying huge travel expenses.
1: That was Rachel Riemann. She was a New York-based research scientist with the agency's forest inventory analysis arm for 33 years before she retired.
5: One of the most recent things I was working on was the fragmentation and urbanization of forests, getting the information out, helping them get it into the State Forest Action Plan.
1: Riemann says almost any lease the Forest Service pays would cost less than paying researchers to constantly travel to research sites from one central location. And paying those expenses could be difficult next year. The president's 2027 budget shows $0 set aside for Forest Service research, down from more than $300 million last year. The Forest Service declined an interview with NPR. In a statement, a representative said the transition would occur in phases and the total number of relocations was unknown in April. That month, lawmakers asked Chief Schultz in a budget hearing how researchers would be able to work if their facilities close and they have no funding. Schultz said that states would take over some of the financial responsibility.
6: But then ultimately, we would expect more of the funding for those state and private programs to shift from the federal government to the states themselves.
1: But local partners who worked with the Forest Service say they're the ones who need support, not the other way around. I'm at Camp Small, a wood recycling facility in Baltimore that belongs to the city. Right now, they're cutting a piece of white oak on a sawmill. It'll be used to make a park bench. Here's Sean Preston. He runs Camp Small.
7: When this program started, the U.S. Forest Service was right there to offer expertise, to help us with research, to help develop ideas.
1: Preston says Camp Small makes money for Maryland by repurposing 9,000 tons of wood that Baltimore would otherwise pay to dump in a landfill. But scientists say that without the Forest Service's support, projects like this one will struggle to continue. Kiara Eisner, NPR News.

The U.S. Forest Service has one of the largest forestry research networks in the world. And not just in National Forest. Scientists work out of more than 70 facilities across the country, and many of them are in urban areas. Earlier this year, the head of the agency announced that most of those facilities

0: You're listening to Weekend Edition from NPR News. New data from the CDC suggests ticks are spreading farther than their normal regions in the U.S., and experts are worried that could also mean an increase in tick-borne illnesses like Lyme disease. Joining us now to explain more is Nicole Baumgart. She's a professor of infectious diseases and director of Johns Hopkins University's Lyme and Tick-Borne Disease Research and Education Institute. Professor, thank you for being here.
1: Yeah, thanks for having me.
0: How are tick-related incidents tracked?
1: They are usually tracked by the health department. So every state department has a requirement for most tick-borne illnesses to be reported. So if you go to a local GP's office, if you have a tick-borne illness such as Lyme disease, your health professional is supposed to report it to the health department, and they will collate the data and then send it to the Centers for Disease Control.
0: And so the CDC reported an overall increase in incidents, but now things look more stable. Still, as we said, ticks seem to be spreading beyond where they are typically found this time of year. Any idea why?
1: So we have seen over the last three decades an increasing spread of ticks. This has to do with climate change. As the climate, in particular in the Northern Hemisphere, is warming, ticks can spread more north. So for example, 20 years ago, there were really no overwintering ticks in the south of Canada. Now we have endemic populations of ticks, and they can transmit Lyme disease there. We also live closer to areas where ticks like to live. And we have a loss in biodiversity, meaning certain species that ticks like to feed on, such as deer and the white-footed mouse in the northeastern United States, have expanded, and therefore the ability for ticks to eat more, and therefore they will expand as a population.
0: So, Professor, I mean, I think the thing that most worry about is Lyme disease, because, you know, it can cause fever and paralysis, among other things. What do we know about its prevalence in the U.S. and globally?
1: The prevalence of Lyme disease is also on the rise, just as the population of ticks are increasing. In the U.S., we are now seeing, estimates are about 476,000 cases per year of Lyme disease. And it's really important to point out that these numbers are really likely incorrect, because if you live in an area where there's a lot of Lyme disease going on, usually the doctor doesn't bother anymore to send this information to the CDC. So there are way less reported cases than we know are happening.
0: What are you going to be looking for in the coming months to assess how much of a problem ticks will be in the future?
1: Yeah, we are particularly worried about another tick species, as if we don't have enough with the Ixodes ticks, the black-legged tick that causes Lyme disease, and that is the Amblyomma tick or the Lone Star tick. These are very aggressive ticks, even though they're very small. We have seen them expanding geographically. And what we're worried about with this tick is that they are likely the cause of Alpha-Gal syndrome, this red meat allergy. And so we are looking at that as a sort of indicator of the tick population expanding and this Amblyomma tick population getting a foothold and taking over.
0: That's Nicole Baumgart. She's a professor of infectious diseases at Johns Hopkins University. Professor, thank you for talking with me.
1: Thank you very much.
0: This is NPR News.
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5: I'm Nora Rahm with these headlines. The Lebanese army says an Israeli airstrike has killed a Lebanese officer and several soldiers in the southern part of the country. Israeli officials say they are investigating and that Israel does not target Lebanese armed forces. President Trump has issued a pardon to former Congressman Stephen Beyer. The Indiana Republican had served nearly 2 years in prison for insider trading for trades made after he left office. He's maintained his innocence. And in hockey, the Carolina Hurricanes play the Vegas Golden Knights tonight in Las Vegas for Game 3 of the Stanley Cup Final. The series is tied at one game apiece. I'm Nora Rahm, NPR News in Washington.

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1: This is Weekend Edition from NPR News. I'm Ada Peralta. Many teenagers hoping to hold the whistle as a lifeguard or camp counselor or wait tables or just work any summer job are having a hard time getting hired. That's because, as NPR's Diana Douglas reports, it's the worst job market for teens in decades.
2: The morning rush is over at a coffee shop in Washington, D.C., and Mariela Silva can finally exhale.
3: I had a really difficult time finding jobs. I would drop off my resume, apply online, but they would, like, just decline and say, like, they don't have an offer open, or they would just say, like, I'm too young.
2: Silva is 19, home after her first year of college, and so happy to have found a job as a barista. She is learning a lot from her older coworkers.
3: It kind of just feels like I have like an older brother, older sister. They like take care of me and make sure that like I'm not too stressed out or I'm not like doing anything wrong.
2: She says working is helping her grow up. And more than anything, teaching her the value of money.
3: Every time I spend something, I'm like, oh, this is like working for like 2 hours or something like that. Like, I don't know. Or like if I'm like out and about, I'm like hungry and like, there's food at home.
2: Her boss, Jesse Lauritsen, doesn't actually hire many teens. For starters, their schedules are hard to accommodate.
4: They'll say, oh, I can only work every other weekend, or oh, I have SATs, oh, I have a tutoring session. So it becomes just a scheduling nightmare if they can work like one day a month, and there's no point in really hiring them, to be honest.
2: Lauritsen gets plenty of applicants with more time, more work experience, and now a lot of applicants have college degrees. Yesterday's job numbers show that this is a story that's being repeated in restaurants, retail, all sorts of entry-level jobs all over the country. The Bureau of Labor Statistics counts 219,000 fewer teens working in May compared to last May. Economist Brad Hirschbein at the W.E. Upjohn Institute for Employment Research says all signs point to 2026 being a terrible summer for teens trying to find that first job.
5: They now have more competition. There may be fewer jobs available. They kind of get stuck with the short straw.
2: He says a lot of things are drying up jobs. AI, inflation, tariffs, even those oil tankers stuck in the Strait of Hormuz. And when college graduates can't get good jobs, they crowd out teens.
5: So many people are increasingly desperate to find a job, any job, especially if they have college loans. And that makes it that much harder for someone younger to be able to compete.
2: Fewer jobs and more applicants means a lot of people won't get their first workforce experience while they're still young.
5: And this is a growing share of 18 to 19-year-olds, neither employed nor in school. They're not really engaged in childcare either. They do seem to be engaging in a lot of leisure. The quintessential stereotype is, you know, someone's playing video games all day.
2: That pattern doesn't just worry their parents. Many cities and school districts are trying to line up job opportunities for young people. At a community pool in Ann Arbor, Michigan, Gail Hearn hires over 100 lifeguards and swim instructors every summer, a roster full of teenagers from around the city.
6: I think we need to start viewing teens as a really important part of the infrastructure of the workplace.
2: Hearn says people who visit the pool feel the joy that her young workers bring to their job, even if she admits that teenagers can be hard to manage.
6: I really see employment as a service to the community and a service to the teens, right? So it's my job to help them not just get a paycheck, but really build them so that when they move on from me, they can be super successful and really great contributors to whatever other work environment they join.
2: Hearn has to make them put away their phones. She has to work around their vacation schedules, and she has to help them through difficult conversations. Happily, she says, her teen employees are totally worth it. Diana Douglas, NPR News.
1: And now it's time for sports. NBA Finals, will the Big Apple survive the excitement? And the FIFA World Cup kicks off next week. Sports reporter Michelle Steele joins us now. Hey, good morning, Michelle.
7: Very nice to talk to you, Ader.
1: Hey, so last night, the New York Knicks took a 2-0 lead in the NBA Finals. It was a thrilling win that came down to a last-second shot from Wemby, the Spurs superstar, which he missed. Has this series lived up to the intense hype?
7: It surpassed it. Mm. Game two last night, 105-104, decided by a single point. Victor Wembanyama finishing with 29 points. The Spurs leading after the first quarter. This was anything but a blowout. And Ader, I hope you're sitting down for this. The last time the Knicks lost a game, April 23rd.
1: Whoa.
7: It is June 6th. They are looking every bit the championship team right now.
1: But if they win this thing, this championship, it'll be the first time they've won in 53 years. I mean, what would it mean for New York?
7: It would mean everything. I've been covering sports for a long time. I know that 53 years of waiting does something to a fan base. The last time the Knicks won, Walt Frazier was gliding around in a fur coat. Average rent was $100 a month. I actually looked that up. The news, it was on black and white TVs. This would be an absolutely epic celebration in New York if they can pull this off. I'll be honest, I mean this respectfully, Knicks fans, you couldn't pay me to be there. It's going to be absolute chaos.
1: Let's move on to soccer. This afternoon, the U.S. men's national team will have its final test ahead of the World Cup. They're facing heavyweight Germany in Chicago, your hometown, Michelle. And this should tell us how far Team USA can go, right?
7: Yeah, we'll see. Here's what's interesting about tonight, Ader. In their last warm-up game against Senegal, the U.S. basically swapped out the whole team at halftime. Tonight, the starters are expected to play a full 60 minutes, maybe a little more. This is really our first chance to see what this team looks like heading into the World Cup. Germany, though, top 10 team, we're going to find out pretty quickly, I think. You know, big picture, the U.S. is expected to get through the group stage, but a deep run beyond that is a much bigger ask.
1: Yeah, so the only thing anyone here in Mexico can talk about is the World Cup, but if we're keeping it real, like the U.S., no one really thinks the home team has a shot. So tell us about the favorites, and who are you most excited to watch?
7: Yeah, the favorites here are some names for any people who are soccer fans, who are World Cup watchers. They're names that you've heard before, right? Spain, France, Argentina, England has a strong team, Portugal, I've already mentioned Germany. My pick, though, to watch here is Spain, and particularly their very young superstar, Lamine Yamal, 18 years old, plays for Barcelona. He's the kind of player, Ader, who actually makes you put down your phone while you're watching the game, and that says a lot. He sat down for a feature with 60 Minutes, a fantastic feature last year with 60 Minutes, and he told the reporter that he doesn't feel any pressure playing in front of global audiences because of how he grew up. He's the son of immigrant parents from Morocco and Equatorial Guinea. He was born in Spain, and he knows what his young parents face to keep their family going. He's got a lot of perspective heading into the biggest tournament of his life. And there's also a generational thing happening there. And the World Cup stage, Ader, is exactly where you find out if it's real. So Spain, Lamine Yamal, easy for me to say, that's who I'm going to have my eye on.
1: But here we've got the World Cup in Canada, the United States, and Mexico. Just to recap, none of those teams have any chance, huh?
7: Hey, we're optimists here at NPR, so we'll see what happens once it's on the pitch. But yes, those teams are all expected to get out of the group, but beyond that, we'll have to see.
1: Michelle Steele, thank you so much.
7: You bet.
1: If you're a soccer fan, you may associate past FIFA World Cups with a particular artist. The Colombian superstar Shakira is once again in charge of the official 2026 World Cup theme. It's called called Die Die, and it's a collaboration with Nigerian singer-songwriter Burna Boy. There's also an official album for the tournament, which will be played in the US, Canada, and Mexico. NPR's Isabella Gomez Sarmiento joins me now for more on the soundtrack. Good morning.
8: Hi, Ader. Thanks for having me.
1: So let's talk about the music for this tournament. Let's begin with Shakira.
8: So Shakira released this song with Burna Boy, who's a huge superstar in Nigeria, Die Die. It's very energetic. It's got this great sort of mix of rhythms that Shakira is known for, and it seems like it's doing pretty well. It seems like people are really responding to it.
1: Another one from this album is by Jelly Roll and Karin Leon.

0: sabe. That one is more of like a rock song. It seems like it's falling a little bit flat. It doesn't quite have the sort of energetic crowd feel. And you know, something that I was really missing, it makes sense that they try to pair Jelly Roll, an American artist, with Karim León, who's a huge Mexican superstar. He's about to do a residency at the Sphere. But we don't really get any of the sort of Karim León elements. I wish the song had more of the traditional Mexican sounds that he plays with. It feels like a kind of one-note rock song to me. What do you think?
1: I mean, it sounds like a monster truck commercial to me.
0: Exactly. I don't know if it really matches the vibe of a soccer song.
1: Yeah, so, I mean, when did this tradition of FIFA choosing or commissioning songs begin?
0: There's always been a big culture of music around soccer and around the World Cup in particular, but it was in 1990 when FIFA decided to officially commission artists to create songs for the tournament. We know the World Cup happens every 4 years. In 1990, it was in Italy, and that first official song was called Un'estate Italiana, or To Be Number One in English. There were two versions of it, and we've seen that become sort of a standard that FIFA will do songs in a couple of different languages to appeal to a mass global audience.
1: Isabella, what are some of the most popular examples of these songs?
0: One of the biggest ones that come to mind is Ricky Martin's Cup of Life, or La Copa de la Vida, for the France World Cup in 1998. That song actually went on to win a Grammy, and it was sort of at the height of the Latin boom explosion that Ricky Martin helped lead in global music. There have been other ones throughout the years, you know, Olé Olá, We Are One by Pitbull and J-Lo for the Brazilian World Cup in 2014. Put your flags up in the sky, You know, a lot of these songs that sort of get the spirit and the energy of everyone together, chanting a big chorus together in a stadium, the emotional narrative of why soccer is such a huge sport in different parts of the world. But there is one clear winner, I would say.
1: I mean, and we know what that is, right? Because it also wins for the best sports tournament song ever.
0: Absolutely. It's obviously Waka Waka by Shakira.
1: This time for Africa. I mean, I have seen, like, my kids dance to that. Like, when I was in South Africa years later and it was still playing.
0: Yeah, I think it's an incredible song. That was for the 2010 World Cup in South Africa, and it really took on a life of its own. I think part of the success of that song is that it's something Shakira is naturally already good at and does a lot in her music, which is mixing sounds from different parts of the world. You know, like, I think since the very beginning of her career, she was very good at sort of taking elements of Mexican ranchera and taking Brazilian samba. And because she's from the coast of Colombia, there's already a lot of African influences in the music there. So when it came to making Waka Waka, there are, you know, very energetic and lively sounds that feel very natural with Shakira's sound as it is. So it completely exploded.
1: So obviously we just gave like tons of praise to Waka Waka. Does this year's song measure up?
0: You know, I think Waka Waka is number one, and I don't think anything's ever going to compare.
1: So the tournament kicks off Thursday here in Mexico City. What can we expect on the music side for the opening ceremony?
0: There's going to be a few Mexican artists there, the rock band Maná, mariachi royalty Alejandro Fernández, the pop star Belinda, the cumbia group Los Angeles Azules, and there'll be a couple of artists from other parts of the world. So the Colombian reggaeton star J Balvin, the South African singer Tyla, and the Venezuelan singer Danny Ocean are among some of the people who will be performing.
1: I have to say I find this lineup a little suspect because Mexico's having a musical moment right now, right? It's been mm-hmm. having it for a couple of years. Corridos tumbados have taken the world by storm, and I don't really see any representation of that.
0: Yeah, you're absolutely right. I mean, Música Mexicana has had a huge explosion over the last 3 or 4 years. And we've seen all of these younger artists who have emerged, you know, Peso Pluma, Grupo Frontera, Fuerza Regida, Yaritza y Su Esencia. ¿Por qué no te-

0: These are a lot of Mexican-American artists who are putting their own contemporary spin on more traditional regional Mexican sounds, and they're really sort of bridging this gap across the border, across identity in their sound. It would have been a huge opportunity to, you know, as we're heading into the World Cup, there's been some tensions about the way that this World Cup is being hosted across North American countries. I think having those artists there could have really helped drive home this theme of unity and solidarity that World Cup anthems are so often built around.
1: All right, I'm going to put you on the spot. Who's going to win?
0: Oh, my God. I mean, I have to say Colombia. Like, for personal reasons, I have to root for Colombia. But I don't know. What's your prediction?
1: I'm not going there.
0: You're smarter than I am. That was a trick question.
1: Absolutely. That's NPR's Isabella Gómez Sarmiento. Isabella, thank you and happy World Cup.
0: Thank you.

0: This is Weekend Edition from NPR News. I'm Ada Peralta.
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4: 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We're coming up on 9 o'clock, and Good Food is here in an hour with a food story emerging from the fuzzy overlapping border region between San Diego and Mexico, one that goes beyond the Surfside Taco. 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
0: From NPR News in Mexico City, this is Weekend Edition. I'm Ada Peralta. This hour, what to make of the pushback President Trump is getting from Republican lawmakers. Also, gas prices may be high, but it doesn't mean more profits for small stations. And professors in California say dropping the SATs has caused big problems.
5: Students would stop the professor in the middle of a lecture to ask why 1/2 + 1/3 = 5/6.
0: Plus, tricks, treachery, and the magic of football with Mexican movie star Diego Luna.
6: World Cups come and football exists to remind us what we're capable of.
0: But first, we have our newscast. It's Saturday, June 6, 2026.
7: Live from NPR News in Washington, I'm Nora Rahm. The U.S. military says it shot down multiple Iranian missiles and drones aimed at Gulf countries and commercial ships in the Strait of Hormuz. NPR's Greg Myrie reports the strikes have ramped up in recent days despite an official ceasefire.
8: Iran's Revolutionary Guard Corps said it fired drones on 4 oil tankers trying to pass through the Strait of Hormuz without permission from Iran. U.S. Central Command said the U.S. shot down the drones and also hit military radar sites on Iran's west coast and Keshem Island, just off the coast. Iran said it then fired a total of 7 missiles at a U.S. air base in Kuwait and a U.S. naval base in Bahrain. Central Command said 6 of the missiles were shot down and the 7th failed to reach its target. In recent days, the U.S. and Iran have engaged in some of the heaviest exchanges of fire since a ceasefire was declared 2 months ago. Greg Myrie, NPR News.
7: Ukrainian drones attacked targets in Russia's imperial former capital, St. Petersburg, overnight. This occurred on the final day of an international economic forum attended by Russian President Vladimir Putin. Defense Secretary Pete Hegseth is at the Normandy American Cemetery for the anniversary of the 1944 D-Day landings. He said the freedom won by the Allied troops could be temporary if leaders fail to defend it.
9: Today, as we face an increasingly complex threat environment, we apply the lessons from 82 years ago, learned on these beaches. Strong allies, each fully committed to doing their part, win wars. The men buried here fought in a warfighting alliance where every partner brought its full measure of industry, courage, and sacrifice.
7: He said freedom is not free. A majority of Americans use artificial intelligence to research what they're curious about, according to a Quinnipiac poll. But the Bank of America Institute found that only 3% of American households in February paid to use AI. NPR's Stephen Bisaha has more.
10: Subscribing to AI platforms like ChatGPT gets you more advanced features and fewer restrictions. But OpenAI's head of ChatGPT, Nick Turley, plans for there always to be a free version.
11: It's very important to us that if we can offer something for free, we will. So the free product isn't going anywhere.
10: Turley did not make that promise for ChatGPT's eventual successor, likely an AI more like a personal assistant and more expensive to run.
11: And those capabilities might be so advanced that it requires us, you know, to charge for them.
10: While the number of paid AI users in February was small, it did grow 10% from a year earlier. Stephen Bisaha, NPR News.
7: This is NPR News. President Trump has issued a pardon to former Congressman Stephen Beyer. The Indiana Republican had served nearly 2 years in prison for insider trading, for trades made after he left office and was working as a consultant and a lobbyist. He has maintained his innocence and says the pardon corrects a politically motivated prosecution. Beyer was a House prosecutor during the 1998 impeachment trial of Democratic President Bill Clinton. He said it was horrific to be imprisoned for a crime that he did not commit. Rescuers have called off a search for two people thought to be trapped in a cave in Laos. Worsening conditions made it unsafe for rescuers to continue. From Taipei, Jan Kemenzon Brunswick has more.
12: The decision to halt the search for the two remaining victims ends more than 2 weeks of international rescue efforts. Rescue workers say the risks of continuing the search now outweigh the small chances of successfully rescuing the missing men. Five were rescued last week, but two are still thought to be trapped inside the flooded cave. All seven men had climbed into the cave in central Laos looking for gold and were trapped when a flash flood blocked their exit. For NPR News, I'm Jan Kamzin-Rimby in Taipei.
7: A pair of endangered red pandas from China arrived at the Taipei Zoo today in the first animal exchange between China and Taiwan in more than 10 years. In return, Taipei will send white-handed gibbons to Shanghai. The pandas, a 3-year-old male and a 2-year-old female, will be in quarantine for a month and acclimated to their new home before being unveiled to the public. They have not yet been named. I'm Nora Rahm, NPR News in Washington.
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4: 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Elvis talks with Jordan Firstman on the actor's directorial debut in Club Kid.

0: This is Weekend Edition from NPR News. Scott Simon is away. I'm Eder Peralta in Mexico City. It came from the courts, from Capitol Hill, and even from within the GOP this week. Pushback to President Trump's agenda. Joining me now is NPR senior contributor Ron Elving. Good morning, Ron.
1: Good to be with you, Eder.
0: So let's start with Congress and the House, where there were a couple of notable votes involving foreign policy.
1: Yes, and in the House, where Trump's grip has been tightest. But this week, four members of the Republican majority crossed the aisle to vote with the Democrats and invoke the War Powers Act on Iran. This is legislation that's been on the books since the wind down from the Vietnam War, and it requires congressional approval after an overseas deployment has lasted 60 days. We're way past that with the war on Iran, but past efforts to invoke the act have fallen short, this time with the margin of majority down to the fingers of one hand. The defection of four Republicans was enough. Now we'll see if the Senate follows through. The House also this week voted to fund another $9.8 billion in military aid to Ukraine in its fight against the Russian invasion. Trump wants a free hand to broker some sort of deal between those countries, so he was not in favor of this package of U.S. aid, and it was a shock when 18 Republicans in the House joined in approving it. And over on the Senate side, Republican votes were very important in helping the Democrats stop a billion-dollar commitment to Trump's grand ballroom project.
0: There was also a lot of tension in the Senate among Republicans over the president's anti-weaponization fund and over Trump's bid to replace Tulsi Gabbard as director of national intelligence. Tell us more about that.
1: Yes, senators have signaled major objections to that $1.8 billion fund. Trump wanted this to compensate people who say they were prosecuted unjustly in the past for political activities, including the January 6 riot at the Capitol that disrupted that year's official tally of the presidential election results. Now, some Republican senators, especially those on the ballot in November, balked at the idea of the fund, and that threatened to stall passage of the Immigration Enforcement Appropriation. Acting Attorney General Todd Blanche then said the fund idea would be dropped. Dead letter. And early yesterday morning, the Senate then finally approved the money for the Immigration and Customs Enforcement and the Border Patrol. Democrats tried to get an explicit piece of legislation saying no one would get fund money, but they could not peel off enough Republicans for that, so the fund still exists as an idea, at least, and Trump still says he likes it. But it seems far less likely to happen. Also meeting headwinds, as you say, on the Hill is the idea of Bill Pulte as the next director of national intelligence. Several Republicans had expressed some dismay at that particular idea. Pulte is a longtime Trump friend. He now heads federal housing finance programs, but he has no background in intelligence work or spycraft. Now, Trump has stressed that Pulte would only have the job temporarily, pending an actual permanent nominee. That way, he would not need Senate confirmation, but he might be able to make changes that Trump would like to see.
0: Now to the courts. Yesterday, a federal judge struck down a Trump administration immigration policy that affected 39 countries. What's the scope of this ruling?
1: The judge did a thorough job of seeking out all the policies of the administration affecting refugees who seek asylum from those 39 countries, and also a thorough job of striking down those policies as discriminatory against Muslims on the basis of their faith. Also this week, a panel of federal appeals court judges met to consider a challenge to Trump's plans for that billion-dollar ballroom we mentioned. That initially appeared that at least two of the three judges were inclined to back the challenge and at least modify that project.
0: There was also a ruling over President Trump's takeover of the Kennedy Center. His name is supposed to come off the building by June 12th, but there's more to this ruling, isn't there?
1: Yes, this is symbolic, perhaps, but the implications of it are important to those who hope to nullify much of Trump's time in office by mobilizing the other branches of the government against his agenda now, and particularly his agenda of remaking and rebranding the Washington landscape, not just in terms of policy, but in the monuments on the Mall as well.
0: That's NPR senior contributor Ron Elving. Ron, thank you.
1: Thank you, Eder.
0: American elections have become increasingly tense since 2020, when President Trump tried to overturn his loss. Ahead of this year's midterms, election administrators are building closer partnerships with local law enforcement, as NPR's Ashley Lopez reports.
2: When Chris Davis first started working in law enforcement over 30 years ago, he says that elections were events that would come and go relatively unnoticed.
3: Election day was something as a police officer you may not even realize was happening. It wouldn't even come up in roll calls.
2: Davis is now the chief of police in Green Bay, Wisconsin, and elections are definitely on his radar now.
3: A lot of that is just because we are right in the middle of the Wisconsin battleground. You know, I remember really being struck when I came here at just how almost nervous a lot of city staff were about elections.
2: After talking to city officials, he says it became clear that the police department needed to take a more proactive role than they were used to taking during elections. Katie Reisner with States United Democracy Center says this is becoming true all over the country.
4: The number of threats that election officials face, that jurisdictions face, that election workers face, all mean that law enforcement does have a heightened role to play.
2: According to the Brennan Center, a recent survey found a whopping 89% of election administrators said they plan this year to coordinate with at least one other agency or department. Tina Barton with the Committee for Safe and Secure Elections says police departments are particularly helpful to address serious emerging threats. For example, in 2024, election officials received a record number of bomb threats.
5: For the average American, they probably think 24 was a pretty quiet election cycle, but that was because all of these tabletops and all of the training and all the hard work that election officials and law enforcement and other stakeholders put in.
2: Colonel James Grady is the director of Michigan State Police. He says this is something they've been doing in his battleground state for years.
6: You hold tabletop exercises, you have meetings, you develop groups so that everybody can have a seat at the table to have these discussions and be able to plan accordingly and also practice.
2: But there is a bit of a balancing act when it comes to how present and involved the police are around elections. This concern is particularly heightened due to fears about the Trump administration deploying federal law enforcement to polling sites. There are also worries that some local law enforcement could overstep, like in the case of the Riverside County Sheriff in California, who controversially seized hundreds of thousands of ballots. Tina Barton with the Committee for Safe and Secure Elections says, in general, law enforcement shouldn't be too visible when people are voting.
5: Have a presence without being present unless your state requires it. And by that, we mean maybe it's so we'll have all these resources available to you ready to respond without causing disruption.
2: Barton says for some voters, the presence of law enforcement could intimidate them and keep them from going into a polling site. Katie Reisner with States United Democracy Center says officials should consider police presence where people are not voting, like tabulation and vote count centers, centralized ballot locations.
4: That's frequently not a place where voters are voting. But also in recent election cycles, we've seen these vote count centers become the targets of heightened protest activity, heightened threats.
2: Green Bay Chief of Police Chris Davis says he expects that securing elections, much like his job in general, will be changing all the time. He says his job is different now than it was 5 years ago, and he suspects it will be totally different years from today. Ashley Lopez, NPR News.
0: Only three Major League Baseball players have ever come out as gay. Glenn Burke, Billy Bean, and TJ House. All of them came out after their careers were over. Both Burke and Bean played parts of their careers with the LA Dodgers. Yesterday at Dodger Stadium, as part of the team's Pride Night, the Dodgers unveiled a permanent Pride Wall honoring both men. Steve Futterman reports.
7: In 1977, millions watched Glenn Burke play for the Dodgers against the New York Yankees in the World Series, as heard on ABC.
8: Glenn Burke playing center field tonight, his first World Series appearance.
7: Nearly 49 years later, Burke is the only known gay player ever to take part in baseball's Fall Classic. Yesterday,
9: welcome to Pride Night at Dodger Stadium.
7: The Dodgers unveiled a special permanent exhibit honoring both Burke and Billy Bean. Neither man was there. Burke died in 1995 as the result of AIDS-related complications. Bean died in 2024 from a type of blood cancer. Relatives and friends showed up to honor the two trailblazers. Billy Bean's husband, Greg Baker, says while there may be more acceptance, it's still very hard for a player to come out.
10: I still think it's difficult. I still think that there are a hell of a lot of challenges. I think that the environment maybe has gotten a little friendlier.
7: One of those representing Glenn Burke was his sister, Joyce Burke Henderson. She believes if her brother played today, he would acknowledge being gay.
11: Oh, yes. Oh, yes. Oh, yes. He wouldn't have cared at this point. He would have came on out and said what he had to say. I believe the world is more accepting nowadays than it was back then, because it was absolutely no-no back then. So, you know, he wouldn't have had a problem coming out today at all.
7: Former L.A. All-Star Rick Monday played with Burke. Although some Dodgers knew that Burke was gay, Monday says he did not. He hopes the exhibit brings understanding.
12: We're on this blue marble, if you will, and we better understand how we get along much, much better than we are currently.
7: Several minor league players have come out while still playing, but no active major league player has ever acknowledged being gay. For NPR News, I'm Steve Futterman in Los Angeles.

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3: It's Weekend Edition on 89.9 KCRW, and coming up on The Sam Sanders Show, veteran journalists Ari Shapiro and Audie Cornish talk to Sam and break down the latest pop culture phenomenon. It's called Blue Dot Fever. It's not a disease, but it is a real problem for many pop stars. Find out what's going on. That's at 11 o'clock.
4: I'm Nora Rahm with these headlines. The U.S. military says it shot down multiple Iranian drones and missiles aimed at commercial ships in the Strait of Hormuz. Iranian officials say the ships were attempting to pass without Iran's permission. A new poll finds the public is evenly divided on whether the Supreme Court is motivated by the law or by politics. But a majority of those questioned, 79%, approved fixed-term limits for the justices. And a $70 billion immigration enforcement package is headed to the House after narrowly passing the Senate yesterday. It would provide billions in additional money for ICE and Border Patrol through the remainder of President Trump's term. I'm Nora Rahm, NPR News in Washington.

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1: 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I'm Ader Peralta. 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The national average is up more than $1.25 per gallon since the start of the Iran war. So you might think that the people who own gas stations are doing pretty well. But many, especially independent gas station owners, are struggling just like their customers. Joining us now from a gas station in Stockton, California, is Jiftesh Gill. He owns several gas stations in the Central Valley and East Bay. Jiftesh, thank you so much for being with us.
2: Thanks for having me today.
1: I wonder if you could start by telling me, if you look at the sign outside your station there in Stockton, how much is a gallon of regular?
2: It's $5.69 Oof. For cash.
1: And there's a different price for credit card?
2: Yeah, it's 10 cents more.
1: So if the price on your sign outside is a lot higher than it was a few months ago, how come you're not making more money?
2: So price is basically reflected of what we pay the bigger oil companies, right? So, when the cost of fuel go up, barrel goes up, and you try to do the best you can without having some sudden movements in your prices. Your customers are very sensitive to, how fast you go up. So you have competition on the street, so you got to kind of be sensitive to that, how other folks are reacting. It's like uncharted territory. I mean, honestly, 26 years I've been doing this, I have never, ever experienced such a thing.
1: And so what, do you have to play with the margins, or does the margin just stay the same?
2: Margins do not stay the same. We are obviously working on pretty, thin razor margins. So cost goes up without any control that you might have. We get pricing every day. End of the day, you will get an email saying this is going to be your cost starting 6 p.m. this evening. So any fuel that arrives after that point is going to be at that price. It could also depend on how much fuel you have in your tanks, right? So folks with a bigger tank, who we call it in-ground cost. So the fuel inside those tanks underground, if somebody has bigger tanks, a 20,000 gallon tanks, they might be sitting on 15,000 gallons, which might last them 4 days, but their cost bases are much less than somebody who just got delivery last night or this morning, right? So there's so many things, variables, that you got to be always worried about.
1: How do the big guys affect you? I assume that, the Costcos and Walmarts of the world have the power to absorb some of these fluctuations in prices.
2: No, that's correct. The Costcos or the bigger grocery chains, they're big multinational or multi-billion dollar companies. I mean, they're much better positioned to withstand these volatilities. I don't know exactly how they purchase their fuel, but I think futures are probably involved. They're dealing directly with certain suppliers, I'm sure, and getting a much better deal. They probably have more access and insight as well as relationships than a small guy, where you're pretty much dependent on the pricing you're going to get, and it is what it is. Independent stations are definitely at a disadvantage.
1: What are you hearing from other gas station owners?
2: Same challenges, right? Same challenges, higher fuel price. The biggest impact is on customers' ability to spend some money inside the store, right? So margins shrink, and now you're sort of dependent more on inside sales, store inside sales. But the customer who might have filled their tank with, say, $60, $65, now they're paying, depending on size of the tank, $150. They just have less money to spend inside.
1: And what happens if prices keep going up? Is it existential, do you think, at some point?
2: I mean, folks who are already on a sort of an edge or barely surviving, this will be their kind of the last nail on the coffin sort of situation. You know, excuse me for saying that, but it's just like, this will get it done. And honestly, long term, I mean, who can survive in a business like this, right? Where you cannot forecast, you cannot predict 3 months, 4, 6 months out, and how long you keep juggling all these things in the air and hoping and praying that

0: independent local businesses. But why does it matter if gas stations are independent?
1: I mean, we, you know, take a lot of pride in being part of the community. I mean, we are basically their corner store, right? I mean, that's the store where folks might go for a quick bite to eat, or, you know, some drink, or you know, whatever, frozen drink or whatnot. 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
0: That was independent gas station owner Jiftesh Gill. Jiftesh, thank you for talking with us.
1: Thank you. Thanks for having me.

0: A lonely man, Brandon, finds a profile on social media. Maybe it's Facebook or Instagram. It's a pretty woman. She's polished, filtered. Natasha says she's looking for new friends. That's the bait. The man reaches out. They begin to exchange messages. That's the hook. Their texts go like this.
1: Why were you afraid?
2: I just want you to be good all the time.
1: That's not possible.
2: Yeah, it's probably not really possible for anybody, but you still kind of hope for it, especially for somebody you like.
1: Babe, look, you can't always be happy.
2: I don't know if I'll ever be truly happy again. I think the only chance I have is if I had a special woman with me.
0: With enough persistence and promises from Natasha, Brandon will send her $25, $50, $100, even more, until he eventually catches on. That exchange comes from Carlos Barragan's new book, The Yahoo Boys, Love, Deception, and the Real Lives of Nigeria's Romance Scammers. And he joins us now to talk about it. Welcome to the program.
3: Thank you so much for having me here.
0: Is that a typical exchange between one of these romance scammers and their victim?
3: I've seen that 1,000 times, sometimes even more sophisticated.
0: Tell us, I mean, how did you come to report on this world of scammers?
3: So long story short, my own mom, who was a single mother, she was texting on Tinder and she met an American soldier who was posted in Syria. After, I would say, a month of texting with this man, my mom was fairly in love with him and she was convinced he was moving to Madrid to live with her. At some point, I became so suspicious that I traced this guy's email address and I found out he was texting my mom from Lagos. For my mom, it was very, I would say, fairly devastating. A few years later, during the pandemic, the lockdowns in Spain were so hard and my mom was so lonely that I kept thinking about my mom's scammer, but I couldn't find him. So I decided to move to Lagos and try to meet these scammers.
0: These guys are known as Yahoo Boys. Where does that name come from?
3: Back in the 90s, they were already doing what Americans and Europeans might know as the Nigerian Prince scam, telling a Westerner that you might have some money as a Nigerian prince and you needed a white person to help you get that money. But in the 2000s, I would say they moved from targeting greed to targeting loneliness. And in Nigeria, the first email accounts that were widely available were the Yahoo accounts.
0: So tell us about them. I mean, who are they typically? And, you know, what is the average day? I mean, really, they work through the night. What is it like for a Yahoo boy?
3: So as I tell in my book, where I tell the story of 4 Yahoo boys in a small community in Lagos, most of these people are in their late teens, early 20s. They are unemployed men who have no opportunities and they are trying to get by because they are scamming Americans who live in a different time zone. They can't do much in the early hours of the day. To keep awake, they do drugs to stay concentrated and keep talking to the victims.
0: So let's talk about one of the young men you profiled, Chibuke. How did he become a Yahoo boy?
3: The case with Chibuke, he was raised in a world that didn't care that much about him. And once he saw that other teenagers were making money, he didn't have a way to get by. He just followed them. So what he did was something that was on the rise around 2018 called celebrity scams. Mm-hmm. And he impersonated a WWE superstars, Cody Rhodes, because he used to watch

0: WWE fights with his stepfather. And he met an Irish woman, and he managed to scam tens of thousands of euros from that woman.
1: How did she not catch on that he was not the real wrestler, Cody Rhodes? I mean, why would he ask her for money?
0: This is a very important question, and a question that I've asked myself throughout the whole investigation. Mm-hmm. And it started even with my own mom. Why did she think that she was talking to an American soldier in Syria? And I know that all these scams sound preposterous to most people. But I think when talking about these victims, one has to make the effort to put themselves in their shoes. And we are talking about people who have gone through hell. In the case of Theresa, for example, I know from reading the conversations with Chivuke, her husband had died, and she was quite isolated. She was a single mother. And one thing I've seen with other cases is that they are so isolated that they kind of like lose sense of reality. Another thing that is important to note is that sometimes these people don't have friends who can tell them, what are you doing? Don't you see that this is not true? Or sometimes, like the case of my mom, they do have friends and family, but it's just too late. The scammer has already trapped the victim.
1: Carlos, I mean, do some of these Yahoo boys, I mean, do they get emotionally involved? Do they fall in love with their victims?
0: They tell me that they do. In some way, I do think that there is some sort of psychological attachment to their victims. Mm-hmm. Because once you see that there are so many young scammers doing this, we are not talking about psychopaths. Certainly, they are doing some things that are morally reprobable. But the way to do these crimes is either by doing a lot of drugs so you kind of like shut down your conscience, or by finding a way to justify what you're doing. Some people tell themselves that actually they are doing a favor to the victim. They are kind of like therapists, so they should be paid for that time.
1: You say in the book that you don't know how big this problem is, but it's big, right? There's a lot of young men involved in this. Are there societal concerns? I mean, what does it mean for Nigeria's future?
0: There is definitely a lot of concern about this. As in any struggling society that has problems with crime, when you have all these teenagers who are dreaming of riches and they don't want to follow the legit path, then you have a society that is not working for the young people. And I had tailors who would tell me, I cannot find young men who want to work with me because Yahoo is such a big allure. They want quick money. And that obviously has an impact on society.
1: In your author's note, you say that you came into this thinking about a book on loneliness. What did you learn about loneliness in writing this?
0: Once you see the reality of who these scammers are, that they are not masterminds of the universe playing with your minds, you realize the extent of the crisis in our own world. One thing I keep telling people, you know, you might not be scammed right now, but the problem is when you are going through a deep crisis in life, you will need people around you to support you. And without them, you might be able to fall for scams. But yes, I've realized the importance of connection in our own lives. Also, maybe you should leave your phone behind for a while and try to stay together with the people around you, because otherwise you might lose some money.
1: That's Carlos Barragan. His new book is called The Yahoo Boys. Thanks so much for talking with us.
0: Thank you so much for inviting me.

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3: 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Good morning. Elvis Mitchell and the Treatments coming right up. At 10, though, good food and a story emerging from the fuzzy overlapping border region between San Diego and Mexico. 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
5: Welcome to The Treatment. I'm Elvis Mitchell. One of the breakouts of this year's Cannes Film Festival was Club Kid, the debut feature film by writer, director, and actor Jordan Furstman. He took a persona that he'd been working out for years in short films and expanded the worldview for that character. It was the first and one of the biggest sales at Cannes, $17.5 million to A24. Furstman joined me for a conversation during the festival along with his co-stars, Cara Delevingne and Diego Calva.
6: First of all, it feels like it's sort of Kramer versus Kramer if the director of Party Girl had done it.
7: Those were like the two references when I was pitching the movie, basically.
6: Really?
7: Yeah. It was like, well, Kramer done. Versus Kramer meets Party Girl meets Big Daddy.
6: Because one of the things I was really struck by is the way you use costumes to define people. We first meet Petey, he's wearing clothes that are basically kind of painted onto him. Like, yeah. I told you, by the end, he's wearing these clothes that are grown-up clothes.
7: Yeah.
6: And at one point, your character goes from like dressing like a party girl to, in the next scene, she's wearing a suit,
7: her
6: trying to be a grown-up.
8: Yeah.
6: But your character is always kind of, you're the only adult in the entire film, and he's kind of always dressed like a grown-up, isn't he?
7: Yeah, I think, I mean, we had a genius, genius costume designer, Emily Costantino, and like just the attention to character and detail and like, we wanted, for Peter at least, and it is really important to me too. Like, I'm very specific with what I want people in, because it just says so much about the characters. And like, you know, we had some amazing New York nightlife legend references for Sophie, like Lady F- and like all of these like really amazing New York legends that we were kind of like looking at their like inside their homes to find their decor and what their style is throughout the years. But yeah, and then with Peter, like, we wanted him to have this boyish quality. You know, he's always in like kind of baggy shorts and like kind of kid like clothes,
6: long sleeve t-shirts.
7: Dressed
6: like a surfer kid. I mean, a skate kid.
7: Yeah, but still having the, like, he is ultimately like a who lives near Times Square.
8: Yeah.
7: So like he is a New York gay guy, and like knows the brands and like has like he like, you know, if you're a gay guy in New York, you're like fashion adjacent, even if you're not.
8: Yeah.
7: Because it's just like that's what the world is there. So yeah, like finding that balance of like having these childlike shapes but still feeling like an actual gay guy in New York.
6: Carl, I want to ask you about your first conversation with Jordan about the material.
8: I think it was just about how much I absolutely love the script. Not that I was surprised at all, but I'm genuinely surprised when I read a script that I, well, read straight through, because I think I get distracted quite easily, but I'm so enamored by and have so many questions. I really also appreciated how open he was to kind of talking about the characters, and because, you know, we both have smaller parts, but again, every part plays a big role in this movie. But just to even kind of dissect and go into the things, like even the fitting I did with Emily was like 5 hours long, and we went into outfits you'll never see. Like, it was just so much fun, and to really even discover the pieces she doesn't have, because it's really about the things you don't see about a character, which makes the character. But really, the first conversation we had was about how incredible I thought it was, and how offended, but also really, offended that he thought of me for this role, no, but also very grateful that he thought of me. And I was just, really excited to see the world he bought. And I know that everything he does, he puts so much into, so I knew it was going to be amazing. Sometimes you never know, but with this, it was kind of a...
7: Just to add, like, with Kara, like, you know, there's a lot of actresses out there, but like, it's so important to me for this film that people understood what this world was. And like, Kara had partied. And I had partied with Kara.
6: Research, I guess, right?
7: Yeah. And it's like, yes, actors can like play things that they've never known about, but I find for these types of very specific stories and like queer stories that like, there is just a deeper understanding that comes through when you've been in these spaces. And it's like, yeah, you can go visit once or twice, but when you've like put in the years to like actually experience it, it just...
8: I grew up in those spaces. Yeah. Like, I still love those
7: right.
8: spaces.
7: You were sending me all those pictures from 2016, with these weird...
8: But I still, even people. As a sober person, I go to those spaces. Yeah. I love those spaces and how people represent themselves, especially with fashion and everything else. Like, I'm gay, so it doesn't really... It's not the same.
7: What?
8: Oh, no, I'm sorry. So it makes a slight difference, but I know so many Sophies, you know.
6: Well, I think what's so interesting about the movie, first of all, we talked about your character. She's basically in costume all the time, and every time we see her, she's kind of a different person. Mm-hmm.
8: Completely.
6: Based on what she's wearing.
8: She has no idea who she is. Yeah. And she obviously, you know, they were friends for a long time, and I do think she didn't really have any friends, and she's really, like, so enamored by him and wishes she knew who she was more.
6: So much of what you've done, Jordan, is about kind of making fun of people who are self-absorbed. and this is the first time I see you do something that's about a character who has to grow out of that narcissism. And I wonder where that, first of all, where making fun of that kind of personality comes from for you.
7: Yeah.
6: And then just evolving him in this piece.
7: Yeah, I mean, I definitely have historically played either like insane people or narcissists.
6: Or both.
7: To me, I don't find Peter to be, I think he's definitely a little self-involved, but like to me, he's more of just like a lost soul.
8: But
6: in that way, the kid is self-absorbed.
7: Yeah.
6: He has to be shocked out by being around the kid.
7: Yeah, for sure. And I think he also, in a lot of ways, doesn't know who he is. And I think, you know, we get a little bit of his backstory that he, you know, was city kid and like, you know, I say 35-year-olds when he was 15, started partying really young in the city and then never stopped. So it's like...
6: And lived with his mom.
7: Yeah. And so like when you've only known one thing, like you don't even know who you are if you step out of it. So I think part of the reason he's still doing the drugs and doing the partying is because like he has no idea who the f- he would be without it because he's never known anything else. And I think that's why like the ending is so bittersweet and kind of sad to me because, like, I don't know, just seeing him in school and bartending, it's so descriptionless. And it's so, like, he is back at, like, just, like, a complete, like, square one. It's like he's like a college kid.
6: Except
7: like
6: he's a square one as an adult rather than as a kid.
7: Exactly. Yeah, he feels like a college kid. Like he is, and like if you look at the extras in that scene, like they're all like 18, and he's this like 35-year-old who's like has so much more life experience, is like a very culturally aware person. And so like to think of him in those classes, it's sad, but it's like, it's humbling too. I think like Peter gets very humbled through this story.
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5: It's The Treatment. Ça va? Tu vas bien? From the Cannes Film Festival. I'm Elvis Mitchell with a conversation with Jordan Firstman, who wrote, directed, and stars in Club Kid, and his co-stars, Diego Calva and Cara Delevingne.
6: I think, though, it's about the sort of the acceptance of compromise, which is being an adult. It's just there's things you can't do anymore.
7: Yeah.
6: Mm. But one of the things I thought about Kermit versus Kramer especially is when we go to where his son is DJing, and then first of all, that's when we get that real splash of color that takes us back to the beginning of the movie, yeah, when he loses him.
7: Yeah.
6: And all the flashes are really bright and colorful, like the first club scenes.
7: Yeah.
6: And when he runs out with him, it's like when Dustin Hoffman's running across
7: the
6: park.
7: Yeah, that's a direct reference. Yeah, yeah. It, when I was auditioning kids, there were like some teeny, teeny, tiny ones. And the Kramer versus Kramer, he's carrying him. Mm. So I was like, could I carry this kid? And then I was like, should I carry? I'm like, I can't carry Reggie. It's just too weird. It's like, it doesn't make sense. So we kind of just run together. But it was always, that shot was from the beginning my mind, yeah.
6: But the reason too, I was saying to Diego that Oscar is the adult, because that's the reason that Peter falls for him, because he does represent, he's kind of an aspirational figure for him, isn't he?
10: Well, yeah, I think Oscar is, I like to think about these like angels in a way, these people that come through into your life at some moment, you know? But also I think that Oscar sees this joy in Peter. Like, Peter is such a broken character in a way, but at the same time he's so joyful, and the moment he finds, Reggie, Arlo, he really committed, and I think Oscar sees that, you know? The idea, when in the first conversation with Jordan, we kind of have this idea like why Oscar is a child therapist, right? Why he is working in this like social worker situation, trying to help the childhood or whatever. I think Oscar had a situation in his past. And I love something you said, like characters are based in what we don't see. That's when you can like find the core of the character. And we don't see Oscar's past, but I do know in my heart that Oscar had a situation. He's trying to help other kids and trying to find the way to help in a way.
7: And you said, not to reveal too much, but you had someone that came into your life at a certain age that...
10: My first conversation with you, it was like a 2 hours conversation. And I told Jordan like really important thing in my life. And I had a complex childhood, mostly in my teenage years. I was not in New York partying in the 2016. I was in Mexico City doing other stuff. And there was this guy, right? Like someone that came into my life. And it was a kind of a social worker and helped me and literally changed my life. I was living a different situation. I was not here being interviewed and in camp, you know? And this guy really helped me, and this guy had a past, and his past was like complex, and I think that's Oscar, and I kind of base Oscar in this idea of a guy that has been through a lot, but he doesn't have a family, and when he finds Peter, and this idea of like Peter trying to create this family with Arlo, he falls in love with that. And I really love the last scene of the movie, well, my scene with you when Oscar is behind you, because the idea, so that's, in my opinion, what Oscar wanted the whole movie, just being part of a family. Sounds really like clean and let's do a family. Pero it is really beautiful, the idea that he finds something in Peter that is just that Peter cares.
5: It's The Treatment from the Cannes Film Festival and my conversation with the group from the film Club Kid. Writer-director-star Jordan Firstman and co-stars Cara Delevingne and Diego Calva.
6: One of the things that, as you're talking, Diego, is really, it takes him a while to touch Peter for the first time, because when they're first walking, he's not that close to him. Yeah. He's actually like looking at him, wondering what he should do about him.
7: Yeah.
6: If he's going to invest or not.
7: Yeah.
6: And Peter's just so open because he's the first adult in the entire movie.
7: Yeah.
6: And he acts like an adult. That's why I said aspirational. I can maybe be somebody like this.
10: But at the same time, he's like kissing his client. I don't know. He's an adult, but he's like, we all commit mistakes, you know?
7: Yeah.
10: So the moment when like Peter, this is not a date. I can't kiss you.
7: And that, what kind of movies do you like?
8: I think it's also really sweet because in that scene, it's so beautiful because you kind of see Peter the first time, see himself through someone else's eyes of the potential of what he could be.
11: Exactly.
8: Which is also why it's so interesting when you say you never pick up Reggie. It's because you're both kids at that point. Yeah. You're like, why would I? It's another kid picking up another kid. You wouldn't.
6: That's why kind of running holding hands. You said something, Carla, that's really interesting, is that those clubs, and they still are kind of like safe spaces, or you're the right person, they may seem wild to the outside person. That's why when we first go in there with Peter, it feels really inviting because that's his home. And when we go back with him, with Arlo, it's not his home anymore. But those people there still seem like, you know, there's nothing, nobody's being violated or anything. It's just the wrong place for a child.
7: And it's, you know, I wanted that first, the first time he DJs, and it's like, it's intentional with the characters. They're like, we're going into this party with a new energy. We want it less druggy. We want new people. We want it to have an innocent, like a party, like feel joy again. Like the drugs have in New York have stripped so much of the joy from.
8: Yeah, we want the music.
7: From partying,
8: also,
7: like we want the music.
6: And Arlo is really just there for the music. And he couldn't. That's the way that everybody connects. That's what it feels like, a really safe space. That's why you said that. Remind me what those clubs are still like when you go. If the right music's playing. And you're just gonna,
8: it's the best.
6: Because you feel that connection, and it's family, and you're talking about family, because everybody in the movie is looking for family and a safe space. She loses her family, and it breaks her heart.
7: Yeah.
8: 100%. It's also really, especially when it's like, you know, before he's about to prepare for the meeting with Sophie or something, and those scenes where you're just there, and the light is flashing on you, and the light's coming through the window, and even though it's so gorgeous, but most people know that feeling of like, oh, it's like it starts off as the home, and it becomes this like trying to hold on to this thing that isn't actually real or tangible. Yeah. It's really, it's the way it's shot and perceived and all of it is just so, so smart because you really feel it.
6: And that very beginning scene with your crew, that's your family.
8: Yeah.
6: And that's when it became clear to me by the end when Oscar's in bed with his back turned. He's finally got a real family.
7: Yeah.
6: He's not to look at him. Just know his presence, is having that close to him, his back being turned. I just thought that was such a beautiful moment in the movie.
7: And you know, I've said this, but it's my favorite scene of his acting too, even though he doesn't say anything. Like his, you just feel his support there. And when he chooses to touch me and chooses to be there and chooses to say hi to Arlo and really just like lets me cry in his arms, which is like, you know, that's family.
6: But let me ask you guys, and I'll start with you, about being at the premiere and what that felt like.
10: Wow, I was in Los Angeles, and I think my publicist, they want me to see the movie before coming here, and I said no. This is my first time in Cannes. I feel really, really, really proud of being part of this film, because I have another one that no one is talking about. Beautiful. I watched the movie for the first time yesterday, and I could cry, honestly. Like, I was that guy, right, in Mexico City, and my life changes because of movies and music, basically. I'm Arlo, in a way. Like, music changed my life and saved me so many times. And the other part that I'm alive now, here, is because of movies. And I'm doing movies because I really think that if you're watching a movie, you can have this, it's like a rope, like movies literally rescue me so many times. And I really think this movie is special because I was watching it and it's so specific about this universe of your life, but at the same time it's so universal, so like for everyone in a way. And I love the idea that everyone is invited, and you said it, and I really could cry right now, but I'm doing this because I want movies to be seen and I want to tell something. And the idea of this movie in the end, for me, is like a hug. It's like a tender movie, and it's this party is being alive. Life is a party and everyone is invited. That's the idea of this movie, in my opinion.
8: I had seen the movie, which I don't regret. I think a lot of Jordan's friends, and specifically all like agents and stuff, had told me how good the movie was and how good specifically I was in it. To the point where I didn't believe them, because I was like, you're saying that so much that I like don't believe you. Like, I can't have, I don't know. So I was like, please, can I watch it? Because I'm honestly quite worried now that people are saying that so much. And I watched it the first time, and I think, I mean, watching it here with everyone and having seen it, actually, it was really interesting because the perspective and what you see the second time is honestly so incredible. For me, it touched on a lot of things that I find so important, which is about, you know, finding purpose through drug, you know, problems or abuse or whatever else that might be, and feeling lost and finding a purpose. Because really it is, you know, people have kids that have problems and they can't, you know, change their lives around. But to see that and, like, to have that message and their bond specifically, everyone's bond in the relationship in the movie changes and becomes so much deeper. Once Jordan's character's relationship, like, deepens with himself, you know, everyone's relationship is allowed to go as deep as his relationship with himself, which I think for me was so beautiful. I mean, I haven't cried and laughed that much in a movie. It just to be able to feel that range of emotion through watching something with everyone next to you in the cast, hearing Reggie crying next to me and like his mum behind him, it's just like such an amazing thing. And it really is the true meaning of family. That, exactly.
10: Yeah.
7: Yeah, we had done like one or two small test screenings, so I had seen it. I have a brilliant mentor in New York named Stephen Winter. I don't know if you know Stephen Winter, but genius filmmaker, and he's supported me since I was like 18 or 19 years old. And looking at him at the first screening I did with tears in his eyes, like it was a lot for me, and like it was just like the proudest I had ever been of myself. And I think, you know, like Peter, struggle with confidence sometimes. And like, I don't know, I just feel with this film, like I put everything into it. Like I just put every ounce of myself and I put it all out there and I worked really hard on it and it was so hard to make. And I fought for the things that were important to me and I fought for, you know, the cast I wanted. I fought to have non-actors. You know what I mean? Like I fought to shoot in real clubs. And so just, I feel proud of myself. And like, I feel like I made the thing that I always have wanted to make. And I made a movie that I feel like a younger version of me would love.
11: Yeah, I'm losing my edge. I'm losing my edge. The kids.
5: 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He and his co-stars, Cara Delevingne and Diego Calva, joined me for a conversation. I think we'll be hearing more from them. Previous interviews, such as Bono from the Cannes Film Festival. Yeah, I didn't believe it either. 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The show is produced and edited by Rebecca Mooney and mixed by Katie Gilchrist. To better days, everyone. Bonjour. It's The Treatment. I'm Elvis Mitchell.

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1: 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And then at 11, Sam Sanders. 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
2: From KCRW, I'm Evan Kleiman, and this is Good Food. Today on the show, San Diego chef Claudette Zepeda says the words authentic and traditional don't apply to the cooking of the borderlands.
3: The only people that use those words are people in the United States. Is this authentic? Is this traditional? Is this, you know, what is this? Like, they can't fathom something being slightly different or a more complex story. So it's safer. Those are safe words that we put on things that we don't really understand.
2: Plus, I talked to the author behind the first Sudanese cookbook in the West about what makes Sudan's cooking unique.
4: Like a very Sudanese way of doing something is taking a well-known dish and giving it a Sudanese spin, which is maybe just using a local ingredient or trying to elevate it in some ways.
2: And on the Market Report, apricots. That's coming up in the next hour after these headlines.
5: Live from NPR News in Washington, I'm Nora Rahm. A $70 billion immigration enforcement package is headed to the House after narrowly passing the Senate yesterday. The measure would provide billions in additional funding for ICE and Border Patrol through the remainder of President Trump's term. NPR's Windsor Johnston reports.
6: The bill cleared the Senate after an overnight debate that stretched into the early morning hours on Friday. Supporters say the funding is needed to strengthen border security and expand immigration enforcement operations. Democrats oppose the measure, arguing it lacks sufficient oversight and could lead to a significant expansion of detention and deportation efforts. The debate was further complicated by controversy surrounding a separate fund, critics said. Could benefit some Trump allies, though Republican leaders insisted the focus should remain on immigration enforcement. The House is expected to take up the measure next week. Windsor Johnston, NPR News, Washington.
5: An Israeli airstrike targeted a Lebanese military vehicle, killing an officer and several soldiers. NPR's Jane Araf has more.
7: The Lebanese military says the airstrikes targeted a military vehicle on a main road in southern Lebanon. Lebanese media said the dead included a brigadier general. Israel admitted it struck the vehicle and said it was investigating. It said it does not target Lebanese armed forces. The Lebanese army is a crucial part of a U.S.-brokered plan to disarm Hezbollah and move into areas the militant group controls. While the Lebanese government agreed to the ceasefire with Israel, Iran-backed Hezbollah has not. The ceasefire stipulates that Hezbollah stop attacks, but it reserves Israel's right to continue its invasion of southern Lebanon. On Saturday, Israel issued warnings to more villages in the south of planned attacks. Jane Araf, NPR News, Beirut.
5: The U.S. military says it shot down multiple Iranian drones and missiles aimed at commercial ships in the Strait of Hormuz. Iranian officials say the ships were attempting to pass without Iran's permission. In Taiwan, a senior U.S. diplomat has urged the island to, quote, spend smarter on its national defense. The comments come as Taiwan waits for Washington to approve a $14 billion arms package. From Taipei, Yan Kemison Broomby has more.
8: Taiwan needs to learn from wars in Ukraine and the Middle East and spend smarter on its defense. That's the message from Raymond Green, director of the American Institute in Taiwan, the USA's de facto embassy on the island. Green says, quote, drones are changing the character of warfare. Investing in unmanned systems would be a way for Taiwan to increase deterrence against China, he said. The comments come after Secretary of State Marco Rubio said a $14 billion US dollar arms package to Taiwan remains under review. For NPR News, I'm Jan Kamsenbrumby in Taipei.
5: This is NPR News. Defense Secretary Pete Hegseth is in Normandy for commemorations marking the 82nd anniversary of the 1944 D-Day landings. In a speech, he said Europe faces an invasion of dangerous ideologies, referring to migrants entering European countries. President Trump has argued that Europe has been unable to tackle immigration and it censors far-right and nationalist voices. Pope Leo is in Spain for a week-long visit, the first by a pope in 15 years. The American pontiff was greeted by the Spanish king and queen in Madrid this morning. NPR's Mikel Marcias reports.
9: The visit will take the pope to Madrid, Barcelona, and the Canary Islands, the Spanish archipelago located off the coast of West Africa. There, he's expected to meet with migrants and pay tribute to the thousands who have died at sea attempting to reach Spanish soil. The pope arrives in a politically polarized country, where the sex abuse crisis has hurt the popularity of the church in a traditionally Catholic stronghold. In Madrid, Leo will celebrate what is expected to be a vastly attended Sunday Mass in the city center. On his way to the Spanish capital, Pope Leo commented on how he'd have competition for young Spaniards' attention in Madrid. Puerto Rican sensation Bad Bunny is performing at Soda Stadium, adding, quote, "I think there will also be a few here to see the Pope, and that says something." Miguel Macias, NPR News, Seville, Spain.
5: In the NBA Finals, the New York Knicks beat the San Antonio Spurs last night and now lead that series 2-0. Game 3 is Monday night in New York. I'm Nora Rahm, NPR News in Washington.
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11: Hey, good morning, ladies and gentlemen. Once again, this is Amtrak 566 southbound en route to San Diego. At this time, the conductors are coming through collecting and scanning tickets, so please have your tickets out and ready. Please have your tickets out and ready.
2: If you live in Southern California, the border between the U.S. and Mexico is not a political abstraction. It's the fluid, often amorphous cultural reality that affects our daily lives, even if we don't recognize it. We eat the food, we interact with the people and the culture constantly. The vibes flow north and south and are complicated, but immaculate. Today I'm talking to you from a southbound Amtrak train with a view so quintessentially SoCal that they've dubbed it the Surfliner. Most of the trip glides along the coastline, and when I look out the window, all I see is the Pacific Ocean. And yes, the occasional surfer. We're en route to San Diego to meet Claudette Zepeda. Claudette is known as a Top Chef star and Iron Chef Mexico finalist, but she's also a first-generation border kid who was raised in San Diego. When her new book, Cooking the Borderlands, came across our desk, we thought, why not go down to San Diego and meet her to get the flavor of a border that is right there, a mere 18 miles away. Our destination is Santa Fe Depot, the last stop on the Surfliner. And from there, we'll make our way to Claudette's office, and I really hope she's gonna take us to eat some food because I'm pretty hungry.
12: When you come in, just go ahead and step into the elevator and I will call it up.
2: Okay, thanks a lot. We take the elevator up to Claudette's office, but we're starving, and she generously offers to drive us for a bite at what is arguably this borderland's most famous taqueria.
13: Hi, Claudette Zepeda.
14: Hi, hello.
2: All right. So tell me once again where we're headed.
14: We are headed to Tacos El Gordo in Chula Vista. There are several locations in San Diego, but
3: We are going to the one near my house in Chula Vista.
2: So what I'm curious about is the border here in Southern California and San Diego. As you were growing up, when did you realize that there was a border? Did you grow up just, it was just so porous for you that going back and forth was like nothing?
3: Yeah, you know, growing up, we say in Spanish, the word for crossing, it's not so permanent the way we see it in the United States and the way it's like politicized and often villainized in the border. Like it's a very fluid line for border kids. It's for us, it was called, we say in the Spanish, el otro lado. So growing up, I was born in San Diego, but I was raised, I'm one of the, you know, what quote unquote birthright children. You know, my parents and millions of other kids fit that description. So for us, it was a speed bump. It was where our family lived. It was where we experienced our culture in a different context, where we were celebrated for our culture. So for us as border kids and for my family, we were always Mexican first. I didn't start using the term Mexican American until I was a young adult. People ask me what I am, I would say Mexican. That was the only cultural identity that I had as a child.
2: You've lived and cooked within these spaces your whole life here in Southern California. But was there a moment when you realized that your own food story wasn't divided between cultures? Instead, it was born precisely from their overlap?
3: Yeah, you know, I've heard the term a third culture be kicked around a lot, especially in pertaining to two different cultures and the new generation that comes from it, who wants to take a little bit of that and a little bit of this from it. I guess that's the best explanation. But when I was, you know, late 80s, early 90s, and I was a teenager, we would cross the border. We would ditch school and go eat tacos because it was tastier and we could afford it, you know, with being teenagers. We had $5. $5 lasted us a lot longer in Mexico than it did here. But that's how fluid that line was. There wasn't this crazy, you know, maze to get across the border back then. It was just one roundabout little turnpike in that you were in Mexico.
2: Did your mom, did your family ever just go buy groceries down there because it was cheaper, or like go to the markets to get particular spices because they were more available down there?
3: Yeah, it was more of that fact that we just don't have the things that we can buy over there here, not necessarily because they were cheaper. In some instances, yes, at some points in my life. But to this day, I cross the border. I have global entry, so I have Sentry Pass. It takes me 5 minutes to get across, and it takes me 5 minutes to cross home when it's not very busy in traffic. But it's because the ingredients are different and they're more readily available. If I need hoja de aguacate, you know, for my birria or for any sort of braise, barbacoa, I can go to Mercado Hidalgo and get fresh hojas de aguacate from Oaxaca that you just can't get here. They're not available here. They taste different because, you know, the dirt it grows in really does matter. Fresh wheat lacoche from the cob I can buy in the market. So to this day, I still travel across whenever I have events cooking. I cross the border for ingredients. And I know the laws inside and out. I toe the line very carefully. I generally just cross things that are able to cross and that will make all the difference in my food.
13: Just a minute. Remember your phone.
2: It's almost noon when we arrive at our destination, and nearly every table is taken.
3: We are in Tacos El Gordo in Chula Vista, and you can see on the sign it says that Tijuana, Baja California, now in California. So I can't tell you the exact year it crossed the border, but it is the one taco shop that always reminds me of home. There's the starting taco spot in Tijuana is right next to Mercado Hidalgo. It is now not the best. Like, you would come here for the best. In TJ, I wouldn't go take you to Tacos El Gordo in TJ. It's so funny how that happened. But here it is, for me, the smells and the memories flood back of growing up in Tijuana.
2: Incredible.
3: Still family owned. It's still, there's in San Diego and then one in Vegas. And in Vegas, it's also crazy packed all the time.
15: Seis con todo? Sí, por favor. Y si me pides seis de asada? Seis de asada con todo? Sí, por favor.
3: Muchísimas gracias. Gracias. I'm going to grab three tongue tacos real quick.
2: A red and white booth opens up right as our food arrives on an enormous tray laden with tacos.
16: I ordered like if you weren't going to eat ever again. So there's so many different options you can order. You can order mulitas, vampiros, and sopes, all sorts of things. But I think what is, for me, emblematic of Tacos El Gordo is a taco, right? So I wanted to order all of my favorite things because this is my tour, so I get to order my favorite things. You have a tacos al pastor or adobada. Adobada is what we call it in the north. Al pastor in the center, or the rest of the country really calls it al pastor. But we call it adobada in the north, and it tastes very different than what you would have in a Mexico City taco. And the adobada, if you look at it, a lot of people think it's an avocado sauce. It's an avocado cream sauce, but it's not. It's one of those, the salsa taquera, it has zucchini in it. That's what gives it the green color, and it has a little bit of cream in it and a lime juice. So it is to balance out the savoriness of the pork, but it helps add the creaminess that you would normally, what you would have in the asada with the guacamole, but it has no avocado in it. It's green. It's a sleight of hand of a taquero. You have carne asada, which is also emblematic of the north, charcoal grilled carne asada meat that we are famous for, and tacos de lengua, which slow confit tongue, beef tongue with the salsa verde. It is all of my favorite things and all of the best, I think, technique and pairing of ingredients that makes the ingredients shine.
2: So if you've never been to a Tacos El Gordo, it's such an interesting combination of like a diner and a cafeteria. And the way you order, it's set up for maximum efficiency. So all of the, whatever you decide you're going to get is organized according to the meat. So if you're going to get adobada, you go to a particular window. If you want to get lengua or buche or cabeza, that's a different window. It's very, very smart. And then the dining room is set up with like diner booths, like almost tuck and roll diner booths, like red and white. It's awesome. It reminds me of my father's 1961 Impala. And then you have the entire breadth of humanity here. So you have one table, three men in suits with briefcases. And next to them are some grannies with a cane leaning against. Behind us is a young couple with a baby. And then a couple of young women walked in clearly on a lunch break from a hospital somewhere. It's just awesome.
16: There's no ethnicity that you need to be to come here. And, you know, the best thing is, like, seeing what you would assume is a type of ethnicity, and then you hear Spanish come out of their mouth, and you're like, hell yeah. That's literally what it means to be a border human. We are ethnically ambiguous. You don't know where we're from, and that's the beauty of it. We can be chameleons anywhere in the world, and I think that being a borderlands and a border kid human really made me able to be a chameleon anywhere in the world. So you can see it here in, like, in 3D.
2: So when you think about the word border, people often think of it as the edge, like it's the end of something and the beginning of something else. But I get a sense from reading your book that for you, it was really like not an edge. It was a center created by like a Venn diagram of what goes on both sides.
16: Yeah, you know, it, just because a guy said, this is a line, this is where I draw it, as Mexicans do, we were like, that's cute. You know, that I love that for you. I think the sensibility of a borderlands person or a Tijuanense is everyone that has tried to come across, you know, for the quote-unquote American dream and hasn't been able to, has gotten stuck in Tijuana, has made that their American dream. And that's why in the cover of the book it says between the line between the States and Mexico. So I didn't want to call it America because we're all American. The American dream goes from Canada all the way to the bottom of Peru. And that's like, for me, the beautiful part of being a borderlands human is you can choose your borders.
2: We continue our San Diego food crawl with Chef Claudette Zepeda and get a taste of borderlands Chinese food after the break. Stay close.
17: 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Many Angelenos deep in love with this place were born here. And that love, it's different. So if that's you, tell us about how your love stands apart. Submit your love letter to LA and make the rest of us jealous. 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
1: 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Be sure to keep it right here for Music at Noon. That comes after Sam Sanders at 11. And start your Sunday morning here with us, too. And if you miss any of Good Food, you can catch it at the same time on Sunday.
2: Welcome back to Good Food. Let's get back to our San Diego food crawl with Chef Claudette Zepeda, author of Cooking the Borderlands. When you're a food person, there is no rest for the weary. So with our bellies already full, we hop back in the car and head to our next destination.
3: You know, you didn't seem to get enough with the tacos. So I'm going to take you now to Arizona Chinese food, kind of a staple in South Bay. And, as LA residents and, Californians, there's a South Bay in San Diego, in Los Angeles, and in San Francisco. So this is our South Bay Chinese spot that we grew up eating because of, funny enough, my third grade teacher's family started it.
2: I feel like a lot of people probably don't understand or don't know about the Asian immigration to this part of the border. Could you fill in that story for us?
3: I think that can be a whole episode on its own. But the Chinese migration to the United States happened when we were building the railroads and the gold rush, and California is booming. The westward expansion, it caused a lot of needs, and someone had to do the job. So they use a lot of Chinese labor to build the railroads. And after the railroads were built, little paper got pinned all over the entire West Coast, and it was the Chinese Exclusion Act. So they were pushed out of the United States. And, where else can you go when you're from a different continent? So they fled south, and a lot of them ended up in Mexicali. It was a part of Mexico, of Baja, that it's 110 degrees in the shade during summer. So there wasn't a lot of Mexicans there. At one point, there was 50 Chinese immigrants to one Mexican in Mexicali. And that created this subculture within the border of Chinese Mexicans. Now we're, 4 or 5 generations of Chinese Mexican families still have their last name, marry within their own culture, but are very much a part of our makeup, of our Mexicans' cultural quilt. And we now have Chinese Mexican food across the borderlands, and we are better for it.
2: I'd like to ask you about your feelings of this word authenticity. I feel like it's a word that's kind of falling by the wayside, because when you say something's authentic, it kind of means that it's just trapped in amber, and food kind of doesn't want to be that way. And then heading to a restaurant like Arizona Chinese, would you call it a different kind of authenticity, a different kind of tradition, or fusion? I kind of hate that word, fusion, but just as a border person, how do you, is there a way you characterize food that flows back and forth and ingredients get trapped in dishes?
3: I feel the same way. I think when I hear the word authentic, especially because the words, the only people that use those words are people in the United States. Is this authentic? Is this traditional? Is this, what is this? Like, they can't fathom something being slightly different or a more complex story. So it's safer. Those are safe words that we put on things that we don't really understand. Borderlands cuisine, it cannot be boxed. It cannot be placed within borders. And traditions are not static. We are evolving constantly. I opened a restaurant in 2018 and it was like, is this traditional Mexican food? It's like, no, because I'm not a grandmother, standing on top of a wood stove with pots made out of barro and clay. And I am trying to do something different and give my creative inspiration points somewhere to go. So I think in the border specifically, it is human beings that live and breathe in Technicolor. Fusion also, for me, it's like nails on a chalkboard, because I think fusion, I immediately, as a very visual creative, I see two pieces of metal that have to be bound by extreme heat and force together. And I think food doesn't have that sensibility. In order for the borderlands food to really blossom, is their marriages, and they are made through human connection. And that's a very long-winded way of saying that I'd hate that word. I hate authentic. And I mean, I always say it's authentically me. I think it's whoever cooks it, they're giving you the best version of them on a plate. So it's always authentically me. And when I cook for you my birria or my pozole, they are based off of my family traditions. And because Mexico being one of the most globally migrated, immigrated to countries, in one neighborhood block, you can have pozole served five different ways, because that family might have had Arab culture influence, made of Afro-Mexican, might have been, you know, Chinese-Mexican, and all of those things affect how they eat. So tradition is based on your family unit, and that authenticity is a very individual thing.
2: It's a quick five-minute drive to Arizona Chinese food.
19: Hello, ¿cuántos van a ser?
20: Somos cuatro.
19: Cuatro, donde gusten pasar.
20: Gracias.
19: Wherever you want.
2: We arrive after the lunch rush and settle into a corner booth by the window, where Claudette describes her personal connection to this restaurant.
3: In third grade, because we were border kids, we were English was our second language. So all of our teachers spoke Spanish to us, and we were in English immersion classes. So my third grade teacher, Adriana Cinco, I remember meeting her going like, oh. She was speaking to us in Spanish, but she's very much a very beautiful Chinese woman. But it was the first time that I actually had a relationship with a Chinese Mexican and what their daily life was crossing the border and their history. But she did a beautiful job showing us how the Chinese culture was so rich in history. I learned that I was the year of the rat when I was in third grade at 9 years old. I understood what year I was born and, you know, the red envelopes and Lunar New Year, and I learned how to play Mahjong. But her family owned and started Arizona Chinese restaurant in 1980.

0: in Spanish.
1: Yep. It's where you're at. It's geographical. It's a way to understand where you're at geographically.
0: So let's read some of the menu items. Okay. We have camarón con broccoli.
1: Uh-huh. Pollo cantonés.
0: Pollo a la naranja. Uh-huh. You have a recipe for that in your book.
1: I do, yeah. Yeah, a little different, a little a la Claudette. There's a little chamoy riff.
0: I love that you did it with chamoy.
1: Yeah.
0: Tell me the story of chamoy.
1: So chamoy is the Japanese ingenuity. But obviously, everything, I always say, like, everything comes back to China because they were really, like, the pioneers on fermentation, on how we treat fruits and vegetables and sour and sweet and fried food. So chamoy is umeboshi. It starts, the Japanese gave us so much in the way of obviously like the fish tacos, the tempura style that we learned how to do the Baja fish taco. But umeboshi is a sour plum and a salted sour plum, a preserved green plum. And from there, again, Mexicans doing what we do, we just amplify it in lots of different ways. And we added chiles to it. We added orange juice and using prunes. And from there was born another sauce that is kind of one of our mother sauces when it comes to our snacks. We can't have chamoy without giving the flowers to both the Japanese and the Chinese.
0: I love it. Chamoy is one of my, I get obsessed with it.
1: Mm-mm.
0: And then I have to somehow tear myself away.
1: When it's made really well, it can be incredible. There's very few places you can get it commercially made well in the U.S. I mean, you can go to Mercado Hidalgo and they sell it in the tubs, in the gallons. You can buy it like mango chamoy, strawberry chamoy, tamarindo chamoy. We have all kinds. It's like our ice cream flavors. You can get chamoy in that way.
0: But you have a recipe for chamoy in your book.
1: Yeah, I do a classic chamoy, which lends itself really well to an orange chicken.
0: So talk to me a bit about the orange chicken.
1: You know, I'm a mother of young kids. So not only did I grow up eating pollo la naranja and Panda Express. It's such a big part of our family household. Like, again, Chinese food changed, you know, at being a young teen mom, I had to get food on the table, however, in whatever means that I could possibly could. And sometimes it was takeout, sometimes it was taco shop, sometimes it's takeout. And my kids and I eat a lot of Chinese food other than Mexican food. We eat Chinese food probably as much as we do Mexican food. And sometimes it was easier as a working mom, you know, working multiple jobs to run and grab them orange chicken from Panda Express. So orange chicken is a staple in our house. And sometimes I make it from scratch and sometimes I get help.
0: And so the version in your book, mm-hmm. Tell me how you developed that recipe. Like, where did your mind go when you were saying, oh, I have to have pollo naranja in the air. How am I going to do it?
1: Yeah. It was trying to figure out the way to make orange chicken not so sweet, more tart. And add more spice to it and not have it be so clingy like a bottled orange sugary sauce. I wanted to control the sugar and dance with the acid and the salinity in a really balanced way, but impart spice the way we do in Mexico with chile de árbol.
0: So, Claudette, you have killed us with food, which I would expect no less from a chef. But let's pretend that we could fit dessert in somewhere. What would you make for us?
1: Pretend it's coming. You guys aren't hungry anymore? Oh my God. Okay, I'll cancel it. One of my favorite memories of growing up in my aunt's restaurant in Guadalajara is receiving the jericayas in the morning. My aunt was a single mother of six kids. So she always tried to support other single mothers. And there was a woman that would make her jericayas for her. And jericayas, it's a cinnamon, you know, for the translation, it's a cinnamon lace custard that has a burnt top very similar to a burnt Basque cheesecake. So it's that burnt milk skin on top that really makes the jericaya a jericaya. And the softness of the cinnamon laced custard is just brilliant. And it's not overly sweet like flan. It is paired usually, I mean, honestly, I would just eat it straight from the little ramekin. But sometimes I pair it with like a poached quince or a puffed amaranth for texture. But I would get you an order of jericayas as like the bow to a meal. It's one of the most iconic desserts of Jalisco. As a Jalisciense, as a child of humans from Jalisco, it is one of those desserts that sends me back to my childhood.
0: Can you describe how the woman who used to sell them to your aunt would bring them to the restaurant?
1: Yeah. So there was a gate outside of Las Calandrias that you had to cross into the threshold, and it was locked until we were ready to open for service. And the woman would knock at the outside gate, and it led into like this kid's

0: like little playground situation. But always saw the woman carrying 2 5-pound buckets, pails of like paint, what you would see like the orange Home Depot bucket of paint. And that's where she had them perfectly stacked. I mean, no one can pack anything better than Mexicans can. And she made really every single nook and cranny of that bucket as useful as possible. And so she would have them spiraling up, and they were, I mean, 8-ounce ramekins, but full. The paint bucket was full. So I would grab it, and with my legs open, I would, you know, I would try to help. But so I was the size of the bucket, and would straddle the bucket into the kitchen because I knew it meant that I had to do quality control. So I was the first one at the table, elbows deep in jericayas, and I would think I would quality control 3 of them at one sitting. That was how I got paid.
1: I cannot thank you enough. This has been such a special day.
0: I'm so glad to show you guys my little corner of the world.
2: That was San Diego-based chef Claudette Zepeda. Her cookbook is Cooking the Borderlands, Spice and Smoke Between Mexico and the States. We've got a recipe for Claudette's Pollo a la Naranja on our website. 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It's kcrw.com/goodfood. 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
2: You're listening to Good Food on KCRW. I'm Evan Kleiman. How much do you know about Sudan? In my newsfeed, I read about the civil war that has engulfed the country for the last 3 years. But until I read Omer El-Tujani's book, I had no frame of reference for the culture or the land. Sudan is enormous. It's a country of 50 million people in Northeast Africa, bordered by 7 countries, including Egypt and Ethiopia. In the Sudanese kitchen, Omer shares recipes from his family, alongside recipes he collected from communities in the arid north, the lush south, and the mountainous west. His collection of recipes is the first commercially available Sudanese cookbook in the West. Hi, Omer.
5: Hi, thanks for having me.
2: Oh, it's just wonderful to have you join us. Tell us about your background, where you're born, where you were raised, and just a little bit about your life, like before and after writing this cookbook.
5: Sure. So it's quite coincidental because I was born in Dublin, Ireland, on St. Patrick's Day.
2: Wow.
5: And then we didn't stay very long there. It was literally a matter of months. And then we moved to Sudan. So I lived in Sudan. You could essentially say I lived in Sudan from the beginning of my life. I don't have any recollection of spending time in Ireland. And I lived there for the next 5 years around a lot of my family members, extended family members, and had a really nice upbringing there. And then with the political situation deteriorating in the late 80s, my parents, as well as many other people, decided to leave Sudan and, seek job opportunities elsewhere. That's what they were doing in Ireland in the first place. My parents are both doctors and they found work in the UK, and we moved to the UK, and I've been living here ever since. I grew up in various parts of the UK, London, Essex, the Midlands. We mainly stayed in the Midlands, and that's where I grew up and went to secondary school and eventually went to university. Now, this is when I got the idea for the cookbook. It's the first time I was living away from home, and I really missed having my mom's home food. And it was something that I just couldn't do without. So I just really wanted to, instead of like relying on her to give me food parcels when I'd go visit, which is like every couple of weeks or whatever, I decided to do it myself. I was like, why can't I just try and learn how to make this food myself? So I started collecting some simple recipes.
2: You say in the book that for as long as you can remember, you were always interested in food. Sort of paint us a picture of what meals and sort of the whole kitchen experience was like when you were growing up in Sudan and also in the UK.
5: Yeah, I guess they were quite different because in Sudan, we all lived in like a large house together. So three generations would be living together. All my cousins would be living under the same roof. We had a lot of space in our house. We were very fortunate. We were quite privileged. And we had a lot of space for all of us. And we even had people helping us in the house as well. So the dining kind of times was almost like feeding, you know, double digit people. You know, we're talking about like four or five people cooking, and then eventually like eight or so people maybe sitting in different areas. So sometimes the women would eat separately, sometimes the kid would eat separately, sometimes the men would eat separately, and it was really nice to be part of because it was seeing many people together eating as well as preparing food together. There's always a nice energy around it.
2: You also talk about the drop-in nature of hospitality there, how much more fluid it was for people to just join in on meals.
5: Yeah, absolutely. Sudanese people are known to be some of the most hospitable people on the world. So we have a custom where if someone's having a meal, it's just customary to invite them, even if whether you know them or don't know them. It's rude not to invite them if they happen to be passing by. And more often than not, sometimes the stranger would just sit down with you and eat the meal.
2: So let's talk about what Sudanese food is and misconceptions people in the West may have about it, if they have any conception of Sudanese food at all.
5: Mm-hmm. Simply put, it's a fusion of many different types of cuisines because Sudan covers such a large area and it's had a lot of like cultural influences from different parts of the world. So Sudan historically was always connected to the Mediterranean, was relatively connected to Western Asia, as well as West Africa as well. And it also, Sudan was a place that people passed through for over centuries and centuries. So it really brought so many different styles of cooking to that land, and they stayed there. A lot of other countries maybe have their own distinct foods, but Sudan really is like a sponge, and it really absorbed many, many different cooking styles from the region.
2: I mean, it's so fascinating for me as I started to look through the book. I mean, Sudan is bordered by many countries, including Ethiopia, Libya, and Egypt, and particularly in the beginning of the book, in the like dips section, mm-hmm. and the salads, mm-hmm. you see so much similarity to dishes, like even like the Greek tzatziki or...
5: Yeah, absolutely. Yeah.
2: Or tahini, but different. I mean, very distinct differences that are so interesting. So maybe you could just sort of run through a couple of these. Like the tahini that you have in the book is yogurt-based.
5: Yeah, I mean, there's the sesame paste base, which is essential. But then, yeah, we put yogurt with it to make it a bit creamier, some vinegar potentially. There's always garlic in it to give it a nice kick, and cumin as well. So cumin's a very common ingredient in Sudan. And a lot of, like a very Sudanese way of doing something is taking a well-known dish and giving it a Sudanese spin, which is maybe just using a local ingredient or trying to elevate it in some way. So they do this with regional foods, but they also do this with Western foods as well. So they do it with like, for example, lasagnas and like mini pizzas and things like this. These are really commonly found in Sudan as well.
2: Yeah, and there's an egg dish made with tomatoes that it reminds me that there is a dish similar to shakshuka in so many mm-hmm. different cuisines.
5: That dish you're talking about is the eggs with pastirma, which is like a salt-cured meat beef dish.
2: Yeah, so interesting. Because there's this Turkish influence.
5: Yes, exactly. Yeah, so Turkey colonized Sudan amongst other countries, and also Sudan was colonized by other countries as well. So yeah, the Turkish influence really shifted the type of cooking and the type of agriculture as well. They kind of elevated their agricultural practices that were going on in the region and allowed more different types of things to be grown there, which diversified the food even more.
2: So let's talk about the lamb meatballs that you have that served in a very beautiful, thick Sudanese tomato and garlic sauce. Was that one of the first dishes that you kind of like dove into when you started kind of, when you started this project with intentionality?
5: That's incredibly intuitive. It really is. It really, one of my favorite dishes was that meatball dish. Absolutely it was. My mom used to make it often, and it's relatively straightforward. Once you make the meatballs, you just make the sauce with it. And it's a classic meatball and tomato sauce, but we make it, like a, as I mentioned earlier, like a, with a Sudanese spin, and it just tastes delicious.
2: Yeah, it looks beautiful. The sauce looks just rich, so much richer.
5: Yeah.
2: So let's start to dig into the food a bit more. What are the essentials of the Sudanese pantry?
5: So yeah, there's quite a few if you look through that section, but I would say a really important thing to have in your pantry if you want to cook Sudanese food, especially if you want to make traditional Sudanese food, is an ingredient which is ground okra. And we use that as a, as like a thickening agent, like a binding agent for stews. So the stews that we make in Sudan are called mulah. And, you know, they're quite kind of thick, rich stews. But in order to give them some hold, we add the ground okra, and it kind of helps bind them together, because when we eat them with the breads that we have in Sudan, we're able to like they're able to like sit on the bread nicely without falling off, if that makes sense. They're slightly more viscous so that it sits on the bread nicely.
2: The breads are so interesting. You say that one of your childhood favorite foods was kisra. What is it? Describe it and what it's typically served alongside.
5: Sure. So kisra is a like a wafer thin, supple piece of bread. It's made of fermented sorghum. So the sorghum is allowed to sit in some water and some yogurt until it has a slightly tanginess. So it takes like maybe 10 to 12 hours or something like this. And then it's cooked on a hot plate, but wafer thin, and it's like it's spread using like a either a card, like a regular plastic card, or traditionally they use a date palm fiber, like a fiber from the palm tree, but like a really, so it looks like a card essentially. It's you're just cutting a piece of the tree so into a card shape, and then you're spreading the fermented batter very thinly onto a hot plate. Now you let it cook for literally a minute, and then you take it off the hot plate, and you have a, like a supple piece of bread. It's like a sheet, but it's nice and soft. And that's what we serve with a stew.
2: Is it similar in some ways to injera?
5: Yes, yeah, I was going to compare it to injera. So injera is slightly thicker. It's also made from teff, which is a different grain, and it's also a lot more fermented. So the injera has a very, very sour taste, whereas the kisra has a much milder fermented taste.
2: I also really love the vegetable dishes, the vegetable main courses. They're relatively simple, but the spicing is different and so interesting. I really love any kind of vegetable main where it's stuffed. So I'm intrigued by mashi.
5: Yes.
2: So can the plate filled with them, with different vegetables.
5: Yeah.
2: It's just so beautiful. Can you describe what the fillings are usually like?
5: Yeah. So mashi is another dish that's made in the region. So other countries, even as far as Turkey, make dishes like this. But the stuffing actually varies between countries. In Sudan, we used raw minced meat with cooked rice, some spices, you know, garlics, like other flavoring things. But you definitely use raw meat, and then you stuff them into the hollowed out vegetables, and then you cook the vegetables in like a big pot, and that's when the meat cooks inside and like releases its juices, so the vegetable itself becomes really, really flavorful.
2: What is there a predominant preferred spice or combination of spices that is used in many Sudanese dishes?
5: Yeah.
2: Like, is it coriander or is it cumin?
5: I would say both. I would say cumin, coriander are your two favorite spices in Sudanese cooking.
2: You also use a lot of fresh lime.
5: Yes, absolutely. Fresh lime is really, really common in Sudan. It's just a really great way of adding flavor to the dish and like some tanginess. It's used ubiquitously throughout cooking, just to almost like finish the dish off, just like add a bit of lime to it. It's like anything. It's like you have a soup, you add some lime to it. You have some fool, you add some lime to it. Anything else, just add some lime. You can't go wrong, really.
2: I agree. And I love these recipes because I have like 5 small lime trees in my backyard and I can never find enough recipes to use all the limes.
5: Oh, you found the right book now. Yeah. But we also have lime trees in our garden back in Sudan. We used to always like pick them and use them. And a lot of Sudanese people have lime trees in their gardens.
2: Oh, I love that. So we have to talk about fool, which is one of the most popular dishes in Sudan. I don't know, maybe it's the national dish. How does it differ from the fool that we may be more familiar with that comes from Egypt?
5: Sure. Okay. Yeah. So again, fool is one of those dishes that is made throughout the region, and each country, each region makes things their own way, makes fool in their own distinct way. In Sudan, we have a few different ways of making it, but the most common way is to serve the beans, the fava beans, with some tomatoes, cumin for sure, heavy on the cumin, sesame oil, virgin sesame oil. And what's interesting in Sudan that I don't think other countries do is we serve it with feta cheese. And it adds a really nice dimension to it, to have like the creaminess with the flavorful beans. And again, of course, we're adding lime on top. And we serve it with falafel, or Sudanese falafel called tamia. They're slightly different to the other falafel that you might see because they're more like disc shaped. And that's a really great combination in Sudan to have fool with tamia and some feta cheese on top, some sesame oil. Beautiful.
2: Oh, that sounds delicious. Omer, the conflict in Sudan continues to be in the headlines after years of fighting. How has the war impacted food access and production in the country?
5: The political situation in Sudan is very dire, and it's hugely impacted the access to food. Ever since the beginning, I've been trying to raise money to send to support like local kitchens who are supporting people. But yeah, the access to food is incredibly limited. Sudan is very like agriculturally rich, so some places are still able to produce food, but just generally the supply chains have really broken down a lot, and it's shifted what people are eating, unfortunately. So Sudanese people have always like banded together during difficult times. I saw this firsthand during the revolution of 2019. So what I'm told now is that, you know, a lot of people are doing what I've been raising money for, which is like community kitchens or places where people come together and they form orderly queues and they wait their turn, and people just feed each other and they try to support each other during the difficult circumstances.
2: Thank you so much, Omer.
5: Thank you, Evan, for having me. It's been really fun.
2: That was Omer El-Tijani, author of the cookbook, The Sudanese Kitchen. Head to our website for a recipe for his mashi, the stuffed vegetables and tomato sauce, which would be perfect with our early summer produce. You know the link. It's kcrw.com/goodfood. Apricots are here, but they are fleeting. Stay tuned for the market report next.
6: 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Jacob Noel was an infant when his dad, the lead singer of Sublime, died of a drug overdose. Now Jacob is 30 and stepping into his dad's shoes as the band's new frontman. 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
2: I'm Evan Kleiman, and this is Good Food. We are firmly in stone fruit season in Southern California. Let's head to the Santa Monica Farmers Market now to find out what is in peak season this first week of June.
7: This is Jillian Ferguson with the market report. Farmer John Tenorelli is back at the market after his usual seasonal break. John's a second generation farmer growing cherries, apricots, peaches, and more just 65 miles outside of downtown Los Angeles. He started coming to the farmer's market with his dad many years ago, and he's been coming ever since. And we look forward to his return each spring. Hi, John.
8: Hello, Jillian.
7: So it's the second week of apricots here at the market. Last week, the rabatas were amazing, but I understand they're already gone, which is such a good reminder of how fleeting these varieties can be. What's on the table this week?
8: Yeah, apricots are a real short season. Today we have two new varieties, or new for this week. The Lorna variety, which is like a giant Blenheim. It's really, really good apricot. And then we also have the Aprium called Leacot. I guess it's 90% apricot and 10% plum, something like that. But you eat it and it's just super apricot. And it looks like apricot. But so we have those two. The rabatta that we had a short crop because the low winter chill, we only had a 40% crop. But these two varieties were full, but they're going to go fast too, you know, 5 days, 6 days, they'll be gone. And then we get to the last one, which is called Golden Sweet, and we only have a few trees of those.
7: Yeah. And I understand the Golden Sweet is your personal favorite, is that right?
8: Yeah, how'd you know that? Yeah. It's the one that I walk by the tree and I have to eat six or seven of them since we've had those. We've grown them for years. That's the one that tastes like the one in when I grew up in Silver Lake off the tree when we were little kids.
7: So tell us about growing up in Silver Lake. You had apricot trees in your backyard, and then it was your father's dream to have this farm. Is that right?
8: Correct. Yeah, he was, you know, he was a butcher, had two or three meat businesses in Los Angeles, downtown LA and stuff. But his lifelong dream was growing fruit, and he always loved it. I mean, he would come home on his weekend from work and work in the yard. I mean, that guy might have had more energy than anybody. We had fruit trees. He loved fruit trees. We had fig trees in the backyard. We had the apricot trees. We had peaches didn't grow that well there. We had tangerines, whatever. You know, I was a kid and we had those apricot trees. We climbed the trees and we eat them all day and have contests. And one tree was a Moorpark and one tree was a Blenheim. And that's why I like this Golden Sweet, because it's just like a Blenheim. But it's not quite a Blenheim, but to me it's the best. So
7: when can we expect the Golden Sweets to show up at the market?
8: We'll probably just have one day next week. We might have a few here Saturday and then maybe pick again on Monday or Tuesday. We'll probably have some nectarines along with them, but it won't be a whole lot of them.
7: Okay. Well, your Instagram handle is peaches.la. So peaches are really your bread and butter. When can we expect the peaches to arrive?
8: 2 weeks we'll have peaches. I'm looking at them right now and they're coloring, they're sizing. Our first one is called a June Lady. And normally our June Ladies, they come in almost July, but this year they're actually going to come in June.
7: All right. Thank you, John.
8: Thank you, Jillian.
7: That was John Tenorelli, second generation farmer behind Tenorelli Orchards. You can find John and his stone fruit at a bunch of Southern California markets. And if you follow the farm on Instagram at peaches.la, you can find out all about their mail order business as well. When Nicole Rucker of Fat and Flower saw the first Tenorelli apricots of the season last week, she texted me that she almost cried. And I totally understood why. It's hard to explain how a fruit that is often so disappointing outside a farmer's market context can elicit such emotion, but we're going to try our best today. Hi, Nicole.
9: Hi.
7: So what is it about apricots? Why are we so moved by them?
9: I think that you said it correctly, is that they're often so disappointing, and it's a real on again, off again thing. Like one year will be really great and then the next year will be kind of sad. And I don't know what it is. I mean, they seem like they're very hard to grow and very temperamental. But some years you can tell from far away that they're going to be good. Like I could tell when I was walking down the aisle and I saw the Tenorelli tent, I could see the glow coming off of everything. And I was like, oh my gosh, this is actually, wow, I didn't expect this today, but this is going to be a really great year.
7: What do you like about baking with apricots?
9: I love that they're a very tender fruit. When they're good, they have such great acid and then also such juicy sweetness. The rabatas in particular feel very heavy. They're just a very beautiful, romantic looking fruit. And then they deliver in their compact size, they deliver really concentrated flavor when they're really good. And that's I mean, you can't really ask for anything more out of a fruit. But yeah, I eat a lot of them in my car on the way and take them home. But then baking with them is really great. They also freeze really well, so I buy as many as I can and freeze them.
7: Do you just cut them in half, take the pit out, and freeze them in halves?
9: Yes, I do. I just cut them in half and put them on a sheet tray with the cut side up so that they don't get stuck to the tray. So then I can have them for a little bit longer. Hopefully I'll have them, you know, I'll use them up in at least 2 weeks, but just to get as much as I can while they're here.
7: And you chose to pair these with boysenberries in the pie that you made last week. Can you talk a little bit about pairing fruit and how you decide which flavors to pair?
9: Well, I think that the combination of the boysenberries with the apricot makes the most beautiful color. It makes this very vibrant, alive-looking shade of like fuchsia with an orange undertone. And it's like, it's very artistic looking. And when you see that color inside a pie, it really is something that kind of like sings on its own. But also boysenberries are super special and rare and very expensive because they're so fragile, but you only need a little bit of them to complement. So it's really just like a small handful and they impart so much flavor and color. Just the combination, I think, is wonderful.
7: So if listeners do manage to get their hands on some apricots in this fleeting season, and maybe they don't have it in them to make a pie, what are some other ideas that you can suggest for them when they get home from the market with a big haul?
9: Well, I think apricots make great jam for a reason. It actually comes together really quickly because of the pectin in them. And then, you know, make a crumble. Apricots taste really great with meat also. Like, no matter what you do, because of the acid and the sweetness, they're such a good complement to grilled food. They can go sweet or savory, but you make it into a crumble or whatever. Make it, if you're feeling adventurous, make a strudel. Or get buy some puff pastry and wrap it up and make a little pocket. I don't know. Just use them all up. They're so good.
7: Thank you so much, Nicole.
9: You're welcome. Thank you.
7: That was Nicole Rucker, pastry chef and owner behind Fat and Flour in Culver City. It's open Wednesday through Sunday. They're open late on Fridays and Saturdays until 9 p.m. And yes, there will be apricot boysenberry pie on the menu this weekend. It's got an almond crumble. Don't miss it. For the Market Report, I'm Jillian Ferguson.
2: 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My thanks to the Good Food team, Jillian Ferguson, Laurel Garcia, and Elena Shatkin. As always, we want to thank our engineers, Hope Brush and Michael Stark. I'm Evan Kleiman. I have an obsession with all the stone fruit hybrids, and this week I'm gorging on the first apriums of the season. Oh my God. And I'll meet you back here next week for an all-new episode of Good Food.
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14: Live from NPR News in Washington, I'm Nora Rahm. Israel has used white phosphorus over civilian areas in Lebanon, according to the New York Times. White phosphorus is a chemical that can cause burns and other injuries. NPR's Stephen Bisaha has more.
15: White phosphorus is not banned under international law and can be used to create smoke screens or mark military targets. But Badr Hassan with Amnesty International says it is illegal to use over civilian areas due to its indiscriminate harm.
16: The likelihood of its causing suffering, causing damage, causing long-term damage as well, both to the respiratory system and burns.
15: Human Rights Watch says Israel used white phosphorus over Lebanese homes in March, and The Times says the substance was used as recently as last week. NPR has not independently verified those claims, and Israel denies using the substance in a way that violates international law. Stephen Bisaha, NPR News.
14: The prediction market companies are spending millions of dollars on influencers to promote the sites on social media. But as NPR's Bobby Allen reports, some of the creators are spreading misinformation about elections.
17: Polymarket and Kalshi are paying influencers up to $500 per post to spread the word about prediction markets, where people can bet on everything from the color of President Trump's tie to war to election outcomes. In recent weeks, some of those paid influencers have been spreading fabrications about the Los Angeles mayor's race, claiming without evidence that the process has been beset with fraud. After NPR pointed this out to Kalshi, the company asked influencers to take down posts. Polymarket never responded to requests for comment. Misinformation experts say it's a preview of what's to come ahead of the midterms. Fears also persist about the markets themselves, which can be manipulated by bad actors or bettors aligned with one candidate. Bobby Allen, NPR News.
14: The Supreme Court is in the final weeks of its 2025-2026 term. There are still 23 decisions yet to be announced. NPR's Carrie Johnson reports a major one concerns President Trump's efforts to end birthright citizenship, that babies born in the U.S. are U.S. citizens.
18: The biggest case of this term and the one that's most important to President Trump involves immigration, specifically that executive order he signed on day one after he returned to the White House. That order would strip the guarantee of birthright citizenship to babies born on American soil. For more than a century, people have understood the 14th Amendment to ensure all persons born here are Americans. At oral argument, the Trump administration had a rough go of things. Even several of the conservative justices cast doubt on the administration's position.
14: NPR's Carrie Johnson reporting. A new poll finds the public is evenly divided on whether the Supreme Court is motivated by law or politics. But a majority of those questioned, 79%, approve term limits for the justices. This is NPR News. Pope Leo began a week-long trip to Spain today. In Madrid, he urged the Spanish people to set polemics aside and invest in educating young people to appreciate diversity and complexity. He's to speak Monday to both chambers of the Spanish Parliament, a first for the Pope. Peruvians elect their new president tomorrow, with polls indicating most are deeply unhappy with the stark far-left versus far-right choice. From Lima, Simeon Tagle has more in the story.
19: For the third time in the last four elections, Peruvians face a polarizing choice of presidential candidates. Far-right candidate Keiko Fujimori or a far-left opponent, Roberto Sanchez. The election comes after years of political chaos, runaway corruption, and rising street crime. Many voters blame the outgoing scandal-racked Congress, dominated by Keiko's Popular Force Party. She is promising to build maximum security prisons and send the army into the streets. Sanchez, a member of that Congress, plans to nationalize large chunks of the economy and curb imports. The tightly contested election is expected to be decided by the unusually high number of undecided voters, who are dissatisfied with both candidates. For NPR News, I'm Simeon Tagle in Lima, Peru.
14: In women's tennis, Russian teenager Mira Andreeva won the French Open today. It's her first Grand Slam title. In hockey, the Carolina Hurricanes play the Vegas Golden Knights tonight in Las Vegas for Game 3 of the Stanley Cup Final. That series is tied at one game apiece. I'm Nora Rahm, NPR News.
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11: Hey, y'all, it's the Sam Sanders Show from KCRW, all about the things that entertain us. Thank you so much for listening. Gotta tell you, I am honored, delighted, downright giddy to have two of the best in the business on my show this week, Audie Cornish and Ari Shapiro, veteran journalists and longtime friends. They have launched a new pop culture podcast together called Engagement Party. Wanted to use that occasion to break down some pressing pop culture news with those two, but I also wanted to turn the tables on them and ask Ari and Audie about the pop culture that makes them tick. They're pop culture modern scriptures, as I call them. And that conversation ended up being really life-affirming.
13: It's very easy to let things go for your life, to like, for you to be an NPC or whatever. Mm-hmm. What is the term?
24: Non-playable character, yes.
13: Yeah, in your own life.
11: Mm. Yes, yes.
13: And every once in a while, just having something that you can touch, remember, look at, and be like, yes, wait a second, we're doing something here, I think is probably a healthy thing.
24: Now I feel like I'm going to church.
13: No.
11: You did it.
24: And I'm Jewish.
11: Before we got there, though, I selfishly made Ari and Audie explain something to me that I have been seeing in the headlines recently. Been a lot of stories about how Americans' appetite for concerts may be waning. And it turns out that says a lot about the overall state of the culture right now. All right, let's get into it. Here's Ari and Audie and me. Without fail, every episode, every conversation, every topic, at a certain point, I hear you both kind of put on the hat. There is analysis, there is journalism. And so it's like, I get the fun kiki, I get the fun hang, I get the hot topics. But then at a certain point, I'm reminded, oh, these are veteran journalists who know how to have a smart conversation.
13: It's very hard to turn it off. It's very hard to turn it. Can you imagine being married to me? I mean, my poor husband. It's been 20 years of me being like, but actually.
24: This
13: like,
24: is why we each love each other's husbands. Is because well,
13: exactly.
24: Such, we relate.
11: I love it.
13: Oh, but now my children are turning it on me. My kids are under the age of 10 and like 100%. I have heard a but actually in my house. The other day there was a fight over Legos and it punctuated with, well, that's your opinion. Wow. This is about like a made up story. You know what I mean? And wow. I'm just like, yes.
24: Welcome to the chat, children.
11: Yeah. I love it. Well, to give our listeners a feel for your show, I wanted to have you talk me and my audience through a topic that you all had discussed recently that I hadn't thought about. And then as soon as y'all talked about it, I said, oh, this is actually major. Something called blue dot fever.
24: Yeah, it's not a disease.
11: Y'all educated me. Let's educate the people. What is this?
13: Well,
0: Let me start first. You're going to do the actual what it is, Ari, okay? But okay. I'm going to preface it by saying this. Typically, I would do this show on the morning news show, and I would be like, in the world of entertainment, there's new concern about ticket sales falling in stadium shows around the country. Artists such as Bop and Bop have all done beep, beep, beep, beep, beep. And like this, and then a reporter would come on and talk about it for 3 minutes and 45 seconds
1: or 90 seconds
0: or like, 90 like seconds
1: a little bitty
0: no kikis would be had. If I tried to bring up the name of a band that the producers didn't know, they'd be like, who is that? Wait, what? We can't do that. Let's just do Bruce Springsteen, you know what I mean? Let's just do Taylor Swift. And meanwhile you're like, that's not where this conversation is happening. And so this show is a show that's going to like do it in a different way. And that way is how Ari will explain it now. Sorry for the caveat.
1: Look at that.
24: Well, okay. So first, Audie kind of got at the definition, which is like you click on a stadium show to buy a ticket and it's a sea of blue dots, unsold tickets. And so lots of acts have been canceling shows and people are calling it blue dot fever. But there are different reasons for this, depending on whether you ask the customers, the artists, the execs at Live Ticketmaster and Live Nation. The thing that I was excited to be able to bring to it is that I also, in addition to being a journalist, sing with a band called Pink Martini, and I've been joining them on tour for like more than 15 years now. And so on
1: and
24: a different
1: level, blue dots for Ari's shows.
24: I mean, Pink Martini have played some empty houses. It is a rite of passage. Let me tell you.
0: I feel like you just say that so people can identify with you.
24: There have been moments I've stood on stage and said, okay, if you got the cheap seats, it's your lucky day. Come to the front rows that are empty. Fortunately, more often than not, Pink Martini plays to a full house. But the thing that I brought to it that I think is worth mentioning is that the costs of touring have skyrocketed, whether it's the tour bus or the gas or the hotels. And the fees for performing artists have not gone up in the same way. So, maybe promoters are getting greedy and booking people in spaces that are too big for them to fill. But maybe the economics of touring are such that unless you get booked in these big spaces, you just can't make the tour economics work out. I've heard artists say the middle class in music has disappeared for that reason.
0: Also, maybe the middle class ticket buyer.
1: Exactly.
24: And that's the other side.
0: The flip side,
24: take it,
0: which is like
24: go
0: those of us who might have wanted to see a show for an artist that we like. We're not in the marketplace so much because of the fees that we're seeing and because of the cost of the tickets. Those are fees on top of the cost of the ticket. But then if you are a super fan and you want to spend $1,000 on a ticket, you'll pay. So you just have a market that's like skewing further and further in this direction. And pretty soon people vote with their feet. And that is where you see the blue dots, right? That's where you see people just being like, you know what? I'm not going to bother. Yeah.
24: But the big corporate execs are pushing back on this.
1: And it's happened to some major artists that we all know. Post Malone has canceled shows because of Blue Dot Fever, as has Zayn.
24: Although they won't all say that it's Blue Dot Fever.
0: Yeah, they don't usually say that.
24: Some of them are like, I'm writing new material, or it's mental health, or, you know, they have a variety of reasons.
1: The Pussycat Dolls had to admit they had their tour canceled because no one's buying tickets. As did, I think, about a year ago, J-Lo had to cancel a tour because she wasn't selling tickets.
24: Kiefer Sutherland just said, we're not able to fill the space. It's not going to be fun for everybody if it's half empty.
1: What is Kiefer Sutherland doing in a concert?
24: I know, I know. I didn't know that either. I learned. I learned. He has a music career.
1: Sure. Oh, yeah. Everybody's so creative. I am really interested, though, in what y'all pointed out, in that the artists aren't profiting more either. You know, we've all seen these fees go up for concert tickets and stadium shows. We've seen lawsuits against companies like Live Nation for collusion and a monopoly building. We've seen transcripts of texts from these executives making fun of how much they're getting out of us concert goers by just adding arbitrary fees. And one would imagine that in the midst of all those new fees, these artists are getting more. But you're saying actually not quite. It's just the companies.
24: Well, the fees for performing are not going up. And also, you know, 10, 20 years ago, there was this big shift where artists used to make money by selling records. And in the age of streaming, you don't make any money from people listening to your music. The only place you really make money is by touring. And so if you're getting squeezed on the touring costs and you're not getting any money from the streamers, it's like, what's the point? How do you make the economics work? You can't.
0: Yeah.
1: I want to ask both of you if you think that the zeitgeist is also just in a different place. I remember after vaccines were rolled out and Fauci said, okay, it's cool, you can go outside again.
11: I found Beyonce's Renaissance tour a transformative experience. It was the first big show outside after COVID lockdown, and I spent major bucks to go see that show 4 times in 2 different countries.
24: Wow.
11: And wow. I remember leaving the show the last time, and I kind of said to myself, I've had my fill. I'll probably never experience a better stadium show. Yeah. I'm not sure Beyonce can do this again in 3 to 5 years.
24: Oh, well, and Kevin Carter did not sell as well.
11: Exactly. And so have we also just moved on from that happy to be back outside moment? We've normalized, regulated a bit, and we're saying, yeah, actually, I'm not going to spend as much on that because I don't need it as much emotionally anymore.
0: Our news hat earlier, like, this is where mine goes on. It looks like a crown. Yeah. Pay no attention to that. <it's>, because, yes, half of us did in this K-shaped economy, right? Yes. There are some people who can still afford a ticket to the VIP, to the box, to the da-da-da-da. And then there's, like, a whole... And then, meanwhile, you know, you got some airlines that went under that are budget. Like, I think that there's a group... We all still want experiences. Mm-hmm. And younger generations in particular really are embracing analog experiences. But so that's one thing. Is like, yes, some of us ran out of money, just like when our pandemic money kind of ran out.
11: Exactly.
0: Then the other thing, and this is where the Live Nations and all those folks push back, is they're like, look, the resellers are the problem. The people who buy up all the tickets and then sell them to you. They are this place in the middle that is adjusting what the market can bear. And I've really wrestled with this because you were willing to shell out that money for the Beyonce tickets. And therefore, the tickets were worth that, right? Because there was someone to meet that market, right? Yeah. And so sometimes, like, when people, there's this debate about whether the $25 and the $50 and the even $60 or $80 ticket is even meaningful as a number itself, because there's people who are gonna pay more because they really love that artist. And basically you have a whole world of middle market men who, like, they're capitalizing on that. And I haven't known the answer, you know, partly because I don't love anyone that much. You know what I mean? Like, I really don't. It's like, I like the idea of it, but I just have never felt strongly enough to pay in the hundreds of dollars. Like, my idea of a good time with a concert and it's like artists that maybe I didn't even know I would like. Mm-hmm. I remember seeing a Patti Smith show and being like, this is incredible. I love this. Yeah. I knew Patti Smith. I didn't really have a lot of the music. It was a great experience. I don't think I'd have that experience if the tickets were $300.
11: Exactly. Hey, if you are just now joining me, I'm here with two of my dear friends, Ari Shapiro and Audie Cornish. They have a new culture podcast called Engagement Party. You know, when I hear these companies say, oh, the resellers, I scratch my head and say, all right, Live Nation and Ticketmaster, they're pretty powerful companies. They managed to get so much data on me. If they wanted to stop resellers, couldn't they just stop resellers? Or at least
0: well, you and the New Jersey Attorney General, right? Yeah. I mean, this is why there's like an active lawsuit or investigation going on. We don't have the answer to this right now.
11: Yeah.
24: But I do think we live in an economy where companies are choosing between selling a $1 thing to 10,000 people or selling a $10,000 thing to one person. And more often than not, they're choosing to try to sell the $10,000 thing to one person.
11: Mm. Totally. I have had so many conversations about how various sectors of our economy are entering what experts are calling a gilded age. Mm-hmm. There was a really interesting story in New York Magazine a few weeks ago about how Delta Airlines has doubled down on their highest spending customers.
0: Obsessed.
11: To the point that now newer planes, some of them will have more first class seats than coach seats because those are the customers that Delta wants to prioritize.
0: I also you could see this coming a few months ago. The Delta CEO was on Squawk Box. And the thing he said to them was, you know, we're doing great. Those economy flyers, I don't know about them.
11: Exactly.
0: So, like, it's literally no surprise to me that here we are 6 months later.
11: Yes.
0: And they're like, more first class seats because they told us.
11: Oh, yeah. And even in fashion, I was talking to Amy Odell. She hosts this amazing fashion podcast called Back Row.
0: Back
11: she also
0: Row.
11: Wrote the bio obsessed. On Gwyneth Paltrow, obsessed with her. And she said, Sam, this Gilded Age thing is happening in fashion as well. And the Bezos Met Gala was the latest symbol of how much is happening.
0: Are you going to talk about VIBs?
24: Very important billionaires. Is that what that stands for?
0: No, very important buyers instead of VIPs.
1: So all these high fashion houses, they've basically catered their entire wardrobes and their expertise and their energy to the biggest spenders. They will fly these big spenders on private jets to go buy their clothes. If you buy enough clothes from this fashion brand, they will put you on front row for Fashion Week. And basically, they cater to them. A lot of these brands that will cater to the middle, they're gone. We just saw Shein buy Everlane. Right. There's only H&M and Bottega Veneta now. There's no middle.
24: Because the people shopping at Everlane or H&M are asking themselves, is this worth the price tag on it? And the people who are purchasing their way into the front row of the fashion shows
1: have
24: more money than they will ever be able to spend. Yes. And the amount they spend is the signifier of their social standing.
1: Yes.
24: Therefore, why would I pay $10,000 for something when I could pay $100,000 for something? And then everyone will see that I have the $100,000 thing. It is this crazy distortion.
1: Oh, yeah.
0: Although, thinking of fashion, it's not for everyone to see. It's for an experience for you to have had that no one else has.
1: Yes.
0: Like the experience is the thing that is the premium.
24: But there's no ceiling on what you're willing to pay for it.
0: Yeah.
1: The craziest thing Amy Odell told me about this new Gilded Age of fashion, she said, you know, they have all these fancy clothes. You really can't wear them anywhere because they're so absurd. A lot of times these fashion houses will create events for their VIBs to wear the clothes too. Mm-hmm. Because they have nowhere else to wear it. It's crazy. Yeah. Anywho, what is y'all's biggest takeaway with this entire conversation? Whether it be concerts, fashion, so many other things. We're entering a culture economy and an entertainment economy in which there are haves and have-nots. How do you approach that, tackle that, make peace with that, live your life in the midst of that reality, that cultural reality right now?
24: I quote the performer Taylor Mack more than anyone else in the world. Okay. And Taylor gave a commencement address that I just watched over the weekend where he said, the way to make sure you're in the room is to build the room.
2: What will get you there, guaranteed, is if you make the room yourself. It's your right. It's not impossible if you give yourself permission.
24: When I think about this economy that excludes so many people, mm-hmm. I think about the fact that you cannot take away an individual's creativity. And ultimately, if you don't like the system you're trapped in, build something. That's where that's what I come down to. Just
1: I like that.
24: You know, like I was in New Orleans for Mardi Gras for the first time this year and was so overwhelmed by like the grassroots DIY creativity that was on every block of every street in that town. I was like, you don't have to ask permission. You don't have to buy a ticket. You don't have to get past the velvet rope.
1: Yeah.
24: Make the thing and share it with your friends. That's where I come down.
1: Yeah.
0: One aspect of the show is Ari is the half glass full person. and I am not. No, it's not that. Okay. It's just, it's more like, you know, one of the things is I've wanted to connect with a lot of people who are like parents, who are caregivers, who are like at that point where, you know, we were raised on the internet and we were raised internet adjacent. And so we have one step in the old consciousness and one step in the new. Like we care, like analog things are not artifacts to us. We've never seen, you know what I mean?
1: Yeah.
0: We're not
1: we've actually
0: seen rotary phone.
24: Right.
0: Yeah.
24: Digital
0: like,
24: radios.
0: Yeah, exactly. Yeah. And so it's a very weird place to be, but it's also a place that there's a huge number of us who are, and no one's talking to us. They're like talking to, doing memes for Gen Z. They want the boomers' money because they have all the wealth. Mm-hmm. And we're in the middle. Like raising the kids, talking, buying, doing the vacations or not doing the vacations, buying the gas. And I wanted to be in community with them, to be like, hey, I see you. I know how weird this feels. I know how weird that feels. And like, let's make sense of it together.
1: I like that. Well, and there's a world increasingly, whether or not you see it in news headlines, that actually caters to those audiences. I was thinking about how much money I spent to go see Beyonce a few years ago. In the past maybe year or so of my life, you know, I happened to get a bunch of free tickets to concerts because I work for a radio station that does music very well. So I'll go to shows a lot of time for free now, but when I pay for a show, usually these days, it's for a live podcast taping. I'm middle-aged.
0: Exactly.
1: That speaks to me. I like it. And it can be just as fulfilling as a stadium show, and it's usually about $30 or $40.
0: Huh. Yeah, it's a different kind of experience. It is an experience. I mean, the thing about the concert experience or even the movie experience where tickets are creeping up to $50.
1: Yeah, like, it's wild.
0: You want to make it worth your while. If I'm going to do all this, this thing better blow my mind. Yep. It better be the sphere. It better be, you know, the things need to fly at me. If it's not that.
1: Let me just hang with some like-minded people.
0: Yeah, exactly. Like, maybe that's okay if it promises some connection. And I think that's something, especially for podcasters, right? Like, that's kind of our bread and butter is the connection aspect of it.
1: Oh, yeah.
0: But
1: that's it. The Sphere is great. I don't even like you two. I got my life at the U2 concert at the Sphere. Man.
0: Just
1: I was
0: the
1: like,
0: outside
1: okay,
0: of it.
24: That is our generation.
0: It's pretty good.
1: I was up the whole time. I was up the whole time.
0: I don't think so, Ari. It's all coming back. I mean, right now there's discourse about Olivia Rodrigo's baby doll dresses. And like all the Riot girls or the girls who wished they were Riot girls because they were too young and missed the moment are like, wait, is this... No. Is she too cute? Wait, how does it work? Am I allowed to say that? Like, our politics, our maturity is colliding with our, like, nostalgia and our experiences, and then other people are packaging and selling it like at Urban Outfitters. And I think that, like, figuring out what we do on the show is kind of like... We're like, can you unblend? Like, is there a way to figure out how we got here?
1: Yeah,

0: KCRW sponsors include Netflix, presenting The Diplomat, returning with tested alliances, new characters, and potentially catastrophic consequences. Starring actor award winner Kerry Russell, Allison Janney, Rufus Sewell, and Bradley Whitford. Variety lauds it the finest chapter to date. Emmy eligible.
1: So much brighter. 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
5: Hey, y'all. Sam Sanders here. Welcome back to my show. Today, I'm talking with Audie Cornish and Ari Shapiro, two old friends and very familiar voices on public radio. They now host a new pop culture podcast from CNN. It's called Engagement Party. And we are having our own party this episode. I asked both Ari and Audie to reflect on what I lovingly call modern scriptures, pieces of pop culture that they can always return to for sustenance, the shows and movies and moments, anything that makes life feel a little bit better. I am so excited to share what Ari and Audie are bringing to the show today. Let's just get into it. I love to have chats in which the people I love tell me the things that they love. I've even named this. I want the people I love the most to tell me about the pop culture that shaped them, that's made them, the culture they go back to feel renewed. And because I'm a church kid, I call these scriptures modern scriptures.
6: So that's where that came from.
7: I love that.
6: I was like, why? I don't know how I feel about this.
5: Yeah. I will tell you why I call it modern scriptures.
6: Okay.
5: Yes, I will tell you. So this started after I read a brilliant New York Times Magazine profile of Melissa McCarthy, written by Taffy Broadusser-Ackner. It inspired me so much that every few months when I was like feeling bad about the state of the world or journalism or my career, I would go reread that article and feel happy again and feel better again and feel optimistic again. And it made me think of the ways in which when I was a kid at church, you had these people at church who just had a favorite scripture. And it was the same scripture, but they would go back to it. And every time they went back to it, it meant something different, something new, something special. And I'm like, oh, that can happen with pop culture as well. Huh. So that's the idea.
7: Does Taffy know that? Have you told her that?
5: I think I've told her. I'm not sure if she remembers, but I will be doing modern scriptures with my friends and other journalists until the day that I die, and I owe it to her. So yeah,
7: that's amazing.
6: Ari has to go first because I super struggled with this.
7: I was did like, too, actually.
6: I was like,
7: mine too frivolous? I don't know.
5: No.
6: I just don't return online. Like, you know what I mean? Like,
7: there's too much content for you to go back again.
5: Like,
7: and again.
5: I watch Queens of Comedy once a year. It's the best comedy special of all time. You know, like things you just go back to.
7: There are two movies that I've watched more than any other movie in my entire life. And in fact, my husband as well. And he and I have been together since college. And so sometimes we just speak in lines from these two movies.
5: That's scripture. That's true.
6: Okay,
7: we say to each other.
6: You guys are selling.
7: We're like, you know, it's the whole how many babies can you fit in the tire thing.
6: What film is this?
7: I don't know if you wanted to start here, but it's a line from Waiting for Guffman, which is one of Christopher Guest's.
5: Let's start there.
7: Sorry, we're off to the races.
5: No, we're good. All right, Ari's first modern scripture is Waiting for Guffman. Tell us all about it.
7: Okay, well, look, there's this whole stack of Christopher Guest films that are these fake documentaries. First, he made Spinal Tap, then he made Waiting for Guffman, and then he made Best in Show, and then several others after that.
5: Best in Show is a perfect movie. Oh, my God.
7: I would argue that Waiting for Guffman is better. I think Waiting for Guffman is
5: yes.
7: maybe because I grew up as a theater kid, and Waiting for Guffman is...

0: you did.
1: Of come on, come on, Audie. She's been giving me flack. Ooh, about,
2: she was proud of that
1: I
2: one. She was
1: Andrew
2: proud
1: Lloyd Webber
2: of that
1: for our
2: one.
1: Show, and Audie was skeptical, and she rolls her eyes every time we talk about theater. So, Waiting for Guffman is a movie about a small town, Blaine, Missouri, that is celebrating its sesquicentennial, which we all now know is 250 years. And yeah. Wait, is it sesquicentennial? 150, whatever. Anyway, the point is
2: yes.
1: They commission an original musical to be written celebrating the town's history. And mm-hmm. The writer and director is Corky St. Clair, played by Christopher Guest.
3: The city council of Blaine gave me the responsibility of putting together a show to celebrate the 150th anniversary of Blaine.
4: I took the whole history of the town and I squeezed it like a piece of fresh bread.
1: And the cast is this group of people who, like, are legends today in 2026, but Christopher Guest made lots of movies with them. So, like, there's Parker Posey, there's the legendary late Catherine O'Hara, there's Eugene Levy. It's such an incredible comedy that is full of so many memorable lines. And mm-hmm. The other thing that I think people sometimes don't appreciate is that it came before The Office, before Parks and Recreation, mm-hmm. when this kind of pseudo-documentary style that, of course, is like cliche now, was very novel and people weren't really doing it and it wasn't a genre unto itself. So it was really groundbreaking in that way, and it's this amazing ensemble of people, I think, at their absolute best. That's my modern scripture.
2: What's your favorite line from the movie? Or one of your favorite lines?
1: I'm going to go home and bite my pillow.
5: And I'm going home and I'm going to bite my pillow. It's what I'm going to do.
1: There's another line where Catherine O'Hara's character says of her husband, he's trying to get me to change my instincts or at least ignore them. I need to stop because otherwise I will spend an hour just quoting
0: Catherine
1: this movie.
0: O'Hara
2: I love
0: quote.
2: It. Well, it's also, I don't know, it is, whenever I think of Christopher Guest movies, I'm reminded about, you know, what makes a film lovable, rewatchable, and makes it like part of the canon. And I think mm-hmm. that a lot of studios have forgotten it. It's not about how big it is, not about how expensive it is. It's about like how specific a story is and how much the characters like live in the specificity of it that makes it a thing I want to grab onto.
1: There's one other thing I have to tell you about this movie that did not strike me until the most recent time I watched it, which was very recently.
2: Yes.
1: This is a movie about small town Missouri that does not mention politics once, overtly or subtly, or like it's just not even a thing. There's no like blue town in a red state vibe or, you know, gun toting MAGA. Like it's just not present in the film in any way.
2: Yes. And I like that and I admire that because I am around in Los Angeles and covering the entertainment industry. There are so many liberals, liberal creatives, and liberal culture watchers who don't want to consume something unless it is performing its politics on its
1: sleeve.
2: And what I tell people is like, it's actually okay. You're not going to get canceled. They're not going to come after you if some of your consumption of the world is not political. That's okay.
1: So when things have a whiff of box checking, it's a big turnoff.
2: The box checking. Yeah. Hey, if you are just now joining me, I'm here with two of my dear friends, Ari Shapiro and Audie Cornish. They now host a new podcast together. It is called Engagement Party. Let's talk about one of the scriptures that you brought us. It is a memoir
0: Martin. No, we're not doing that. We're not doing that. Because we're now you've given me a completely different definition. So you're saying things that we kind of like return to a little bit?
2: Yeah, or just that you love to. If you return to, you can change it up. But I have in the script, Steve Martin's Born Standing, A Comic's Life,
0: okay,
2: a book about failure.
0: I did not come here for script. Okay, Sam Sanders is supposed to be Mr. Young People.
2: I'm not young. I'm middle-aged. I am old.
0: When I met you, you were professionally young. They were like, you know what?
1: You cover the youngs. That's
0: you cover the
2: being
0: youngs.
2: Professionally young. Now I'm just professionally gay. That's kind of the bread and butter.
0: Okay. All right, well, listen, I'm going to just rattle off a list of things because you don't need to show them. But going off of the idea of things that you return to.
2: Yeah.
0: You know, one for me, the films of Denzel Washington.
2: Which ones? There's a lot.
0: so many. I refer to the archives of W. Kamau Bell's Denzel Washington is the greatest of all time podcast.
2: Yes.
0: But I do like his collaboration on The Equalizer, which are like in the genre of Denzel Washington walks away slowly from something on fire. And the reason why...
1: Surpassed only by Angela Bassett walks away slowly from something on fire.
0: Well, that's a whole different genre, okay? But like... I've seen him in so many, even his not great movies, like a Book of Eli or something like that. He has so much power on his sets that he can sneak in some pretty serious ideas. Like in The Equalizer, for some reason, someone gets handed a copy of The Invisible Man. Do you know what I mean? Oh. Like, it's like the Native Sons in the background. Like, they're constantly this like smuggling of ideas that I really respect and see in other kinds of programming, How to Get Away with Murder. That was like two shows in one. There was the Viola Davis stirring drama, you know what I mean, about like history, ancestry, wigs, purses. And then there was like five kids having sex with each other in an occasional murder.
2: And maybe killing somebody. Yeah,
0: exactly. But they just grafted them together and gave her a bunch of awards. And I was like, I'll watch that. And I still watch it. Every once in a while, I just turn it on and watch Viola be a black woman at the office, and I'm like, girl, it's true. You know, heavy micro spiritual sigh.
2: Yes.
0: So anything with Viola Davis, I like the Denzel sneaking in of ideas. I love people working hard. Beyonce in the Homecoming film. I returned to the Homecoming live album more than her other albums, but I loved the doc where she's just like giving notes.
6: Till I see some of my notes apply. It doesn't make sense for me to make more. That's where I am. Thank you, everybody. Thank y'all. I know everybody's working hard, so we'll get there.
0: Beyonce shows her work at all times. She's never like, this is effortless. It's like, it's all the effort. And if you're not putting in as much, why are you even here?
2: Well, this, I am so glad you brought up Beyonce in the context of this segment, because a lot of what she has done, it kind of functions as scripture. Like she will leave you these texts, these tomes that are like kind of like this master plan of like pop culture competence. When you watch
0: the Homecoming documentary, I don't feel the same way. Like I'm never going to buy tickets. I'm never going to fly anywhere. I don't think Four was an amazing album. I'm just like, Beyonce is great. I like it. But what I like is that she's like, I run on the treadmill and sing at the same time. I work at all times. You should know that I work. I feed the babies. I do this. And like more people need to know that all of this.
2: But
0: is
2: I think it's
0: effort.
2: More than just the work.
1: I agree with everything you're saying and would add the way she pulls in Tierra Whack, Big Frida, the Irish dancers who were with her on the tour that are like these two women who, I mean, like she elevates so many other people even as she's doing her own thing.
2: Yes.
1: That's another element of what to me makes her the GOAT.
2: Well, and I think for me, why I would make the argument that like a lot of what she does is like scripture is because it's pulling in so much. Like when you watch Homecoming, this is maybe the best Coachella set of all time, but it is also this historical love letter to the HBCU, right? Or when you go see Renaissance, like I did four times, she is pulling on a
1: very
2: specific...
1: Oh, did you see Renaissance? I missed that detail.
2: You missed that.
1: Have you been to see Beyonce live?
2: I sure have. But listen, here's the thing with Renaissance. God. She is giving you a musical history lesson and tour through the creation of house music, which is
0: a lot of people do that. I think she's a great modern incarnation of that. I do think that's in part the job of an artist, especially a modern artist who innovates. Yes. And so I she's the best. I get it. Everyone loves her. I love her. But I think I have my love of her is rooted in my appreciation for her growth.
2: Competence.
0: And that gets back to the thing you were about to ask me to talk about, which is Steve Martin's Born Standing Up, which is his memoir.
2: Yes, and this is the scripture that she brought. Yes, tell us about that.
0: Mm. It's actually about a lot of his very earliest failures. It's actually about, and it's not done.
2: I didn't know he failed.
0: And,
2: what did he fail at?
0: Oh, just all the time. Like, here's a joke that didn't land. Mm-hmm. Or one time somebody laughed in the back row at a thing and I thought, oh, did that work? Or like, it's very, it's a little bit like Stephen King's On Writing, where you have someone who's not just telling you about how they got good at something. They're really describing the creative process that is by definition, like pockmarked by failure.
2: Yes.
0: You know, it that's just it. There's no way around that part of the process.
2: And failure is part of the process.
0: It is. Yeah, it is. Because, like, how else are you going to know the thing that's working? And I think
2: success doesn't teach you anything. It teaches you how to feel good.
0: Kind of. That's really true. Anyway, so I'm going to think really hard about this now, because I bet there is something but I'm like processing, because there are some things I go back to over and over again. And I'm like, why do I like this? What am I getting out of this?
2: I have a theory just from the names that you've thrown out in the context of this conversation. You mentioned Viola Davis. You mentioned Denzel Washington. You mentioned, we talked about Beyonce, and you've mentioned the Steve Martin book all about failure and getting better at your job.
0: Because diversity.
2: With all of those artists, you're looking to artists who have shown themselves to be really good and diligent about craft. Like that scene in Homecoming where Beyonce is saying to her dancers, the steps ain't right. She's explaining crafts to her people. Hmm. Anytime you hear Viola Davis do an interview about acting,
0: half of
2: it is craft. She's talking craft, right? Same with Denzel. They are masters of craft. And I think what I see and what you're telling me that really speaks to you over time, Audie, you love competence and you love artists who take the craft seriously, which shows up so much in your work.
0: Am I boring?
2: No. No.
1: Supporting evidence, when Audie and I show up at Solid State Bookstore to record our podcast engagement party, I bring a few scrawled notes in my notebook, and Audie brings a stack of paper, highlighted, annotated, thoughts on thoughts on thoughts. She has been given a prep packet, and she has also done the research and done the work.
2: Yes.
1: She absolutely has something in common with all these people we're talking about.
0: Twice as good for half as much. One of the things I learned growing up.
2: I'm going to say Audie Cornish might be the Beyonce of journalism.
1: The Beyonce of journalism.
0: No, you just have to, you know, I've never been rewarded for being unprepared. There's a person for whom that is a thing.
2: Yep.
0: But I am not she. You know what I mean? Like, that's not, it won't be called delightful or none of that. And you're right. Even the things that I really love that are not people, like The Walking Dead or The Hunger Games, like things, they're pop art where people are in a kind of stuck in a loop. You know what I mean? They're kind of like trying to, they're living in fundamentally unfair worlds that they are trying to still find joy, love, and all of those things. And maybe it's not an accident that I'm into that as well, you know, because like, yeah, it could be worse. Sorry, I'm at the end of work, my work day. So I'm just
2: fine with it.
0: Out of control.
2: I love it. Okay, time for a quick break. When we come back, more with Ari Shapiro and Audie Cornish. Their new culture podcast from CNN is called Engagement Party. Stick around.
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8: This is the place called KCRW Santa Monica, and this is the show called Snap. And I'm called Deirdre O'Donohue. I'm the one who puts it together.
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20: As climate change worsens, protecting a threatened species' natural habitat, like the frosted flatwood salamander, isn't always enough. So some ecologists are collecting and hatching its eggs in captivity to give them a greater chance of survival.
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23: 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Set aboard New York City subways, the series turns guests' bold opinions into culturally immediate comedic exchanges. 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
3: 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Good morning. I'm Philip Richards with you. And you're enjoying the Sam Sanders Show. And in about 20 minutes or so, we have music for the rest of your afternoon and evening here on KCRW.
2: Hey, y'all. It's the Sam Sanders Show. Let's get back to my conversation with Audie Cornish and Ari Shapiro, two very familiar public radio voices who now host a new culture podcast from CNN. It is called Engagement Party. I gathered them here this episode to share the pop culture that makes them tick. I call these modern scriptures, the pieces of pop culture that we can return to, things that always stand the test of time, the TV, the music, the movies that make us feel better about life. All right, let's get back into it. Ari, let's get another one from you. You talked about Waiting for Guffman. Ari, tell me about a poem that you like to read that I kind of want you to read a bit of for us.
1: Okay. Audie described me as the glass half full one of this relationship. Yeah. And yeah. This poem, I always go back to, I'm getting goosebumps just starting to talk about it. Mm. I think it's the best love poem ever written.
0: Okay.
2: Whoa.
1: I do. And it's by Frank O'Hara.
2: Okay.
1: And it's called Having a Coke with You.
2: Yeah.
1: And it begins, having a Coke with you is even more fun than, and then there's this long list of like places to travel and things to do. For those who don't know, Frank O'Hara was this legendary gay poet who, one of the things that I love about him was that he didn't treat his art and his work as some kind of like sacred place apart from his life. He lived zealously. I mean, he died at the age of 40 being run over by a Jeep on the beach of Fire Island, which is most iconic way to
2: what
1: die.
2: What a way to go.
1: What a way to go. And he wrote poems about his friends and his life and joy and like pleasure. And so this is the love poem, Having a Coke with You, which I'm just going to read a section of it.
2: Yes.
1: And
2: yes.
1: I find that it is so accessible. Mm. Poetry has a reputation for being too elevated, too dense, whatever. Okay. Mm-hmm. We're going to pick up in the middle here.
2: Yeah.
1: It is hard to believe when I'm with you that there can be anything as still, as solemn, as unpleasantly definitive as statuary, when right in front of it, in the warm New York 4 o'clock light, we are drifting back and forth between each other, like a tree breathing through its spectacles. And the portrait show seems to have no faces in it at all, just paint. You suddenly wonder why in the world anyone ever did them. I look at you, and I would rather look at you than all the portraits in the world, except possibly for the Polish rider occasionally. And anyway, it's in the Frick, which thank heavens you haven't gone to yet, so we can go together for the first time. It goes on and on and on. And the last line is, it seems they were all cheated of some marvelous experience, which is not going to go wasted on me, which is why I'm telling you about it.
2: Yeah. Oh my God, that's beautiful.
1: It just feels so conversational. It's like one
0: long... How often do you return to this?
1: Every now and then, I just think of how delightful it is, and then I'll pull it up on my phone and read it. And mm-hmm. And I find new things in it when I read it, and it feels like just somebody taking joy out of life and savoring the pleasures of it. And the idea of like the portrait show seems to have no faces at all, only paint, like such a brilliant framing. Yeah. He worked at the Museum of Modern Art in New York. So like he knew art, and he's writing this poem to this young dancer who he had a 2-year relationship with. And the idea that the whole thing is addressed to you, to the second person, mm-hmm. makes it feel so immediate. Like he could be talking to me, you know, having a Coke with me is more fun than all of mm-hmm. these other things. And just that idea of not treating fun as trivial and not treating things that others might dismiss as frivolous, as unimportant. And it just kind of sends a shiver down your spine that I think recreates the feeling you get when you're just falling head over heels for somebody.
2: Yeah. I love how existential this poem is. Like it is about saying these things, these events, these moments, I want to experience them and feel them deeply. And I love you so much. I want to do it with you. And when that line at the end, which is not going to go wasted on me, which is why I'm telling you about it. It's like, well, isn't that why you fall in love? Isn't that why you live a life fully? To have a moment and someone to talk to about it. It's so beautiful.
1: And another poet might say, I want to carve you into marble so you'll last forever. And Frank O'Hara is saying, no.
2: Like, no, I just want to tell you
1: about it. What's the point of marble?
2: I want to be with you.
1: When we're standing here in the 4 o'clock light, in this the tree breathing through its spectacles. Like, he references the orange shirt that his love is wearing and his love of yogurt. Like, all of these little specific details that are so kind of inconsequential, but in the context of infatuation feel so juicy.
2: Oh, yeah. He wouldn't be paying for stadium seats at an expensive concert. He just needs to be with his man.
1: Why would you bother? You don't need Beyonce. You've got... the person standing next to you.
2: Yeah, I love it. I love this poem. Thank you for showing it to me and bringing it to me.
1: I'm so happy to share it with you.
2: I felt the chills too. Yeah. Let's do another little bit of poetry to close the show. You did give us
0: Wait, is this like, is there a spoken word segment?
2: She could be considered a spoken word artist. There's something that you go back to a lot that you told us about that you like a lot. And
0: this is nice of you to bring this up, actually.
2: Oh, yeah. This is a Grammy's acceptance speech from a rapper named Dochi, who won for Best Rap Album for her album Alligator Bites Never Heal. She won that at the 2025 Grammys. And Adi, you have bookmarked this speech. Why?
0: You know, you see a lot of speeches, especially when Black artists win something that they haven't won before. You know, they thank the Lord, they thank everybody, and then sometimes they do a little thing for the little girl or boy out there or whatever. And there have been some great ones recently, actually. But there was something about the delivery of this one. There was something about the way she was saying, there's so many people to tell you who you are. You know what I mean? Like, and you also get a say in who you are. And it may not always feel like that.
4: Don't allow anybody to project any stereotypes on you that tell you that you can't be here, that you're too dark, or that you're not smart enough, or that you're too dramatic, or you're too loud. You are exactly who you need to be right where you are. And I am a testimony.
0: I think that hit me at a moment that I needed to hear it. You know what I mean? Like, in a lot of the press that we've done, like talking to people about this show, they've asked a lot of questions about our NPR backgrounds and our news backgrounds. Mm-hmm. And like, it's all about these costumes. Mm-hmm. And I think that for so long, and you know this, Sam, because we talk so much about this stuff, about I don't know if I don't know what I'm giving of myself, what I'm chipping away to be this thing that someone else wants.
2: Mm-hmm.
0: And what would happen if I was myself? It sounds so silly. Like, I'm embarrassed saying it now.
2: No, it's beautiful.
0: There is something about, you know, and we were talking about you at the beginning of this, you know, I didn't want to be you when I knew you at NPR. I was mad that you could be yourself. You know what I mean? I was like, well, wait a second. Was that an option? You know, not to the 90s kids. And this speech that she does, I think, I thought maybe the Youngs had it all figured out. And for her in 2025 to come out and be like, hey, I see you, person who is trying to shine as who you are and how you look and all of these things, was sobering, was inspiring.
2: Mm-hmm.
0: You know what I mean? And
2: it
0: ended up being something that I've bookmarked, at least until the YouTube gods yank it for
2: it
0: copyright reasons. I do come back to it every once in a while as like, it's the pep talk I don't even have the courage to give myself.
2: Yeah. I love it. Well, and it's just like watching Dochi in her rise and watching her succeed in this kind of weird, fractured entertainment environment. She's kind of proof of what's really going to last. Like, we are seeing institutions and pillars of media either collapse in front of us or become something that we don't recognize. And, you know, the writers are at a news outlet, but then they're at Substack and now they're at Patreon. And where will anyone go next? And like, the through line of Dochi is that wherever she goes, it's going to be Dochi. And I think that speech and her career entirely has been Dochi saying to herself and the rest of the world, I'm going to be very specifically me. the best way that I can. And whatever comes will come, whatever platform it ends up on, it'll end up on, but it's gonna be like dochi. Like her sincerity of artistic vision is, I think, now more needed than ever, because what is lasting?
0: And what maybe now you've made me come around to this scripture idea, because you're right. I think every once in a while,
2: I knew I'd get
0: kind
2: you.
0: Of, I mean, it took a minute, I'm telling you. Like having a totem, having something that every once in a while, you know, your top from Inception, like you need something every once in a while to be like,
1: good reference.
0: What am I here for?
2: Yes.
0: Like, what is my, you know, the same way Oprah goes around talking about a purpose-driven life, like, that's real. And exactly. I think you kind of need it more than ever. It's very easy to let things go for your life, to, like, for you to be an NPC or whatever. Mm-hmm. What is the term?
1: Non-playable character. Yes.
0: Yeah. In your own life.
2: Mm. Yes. Yes.
0: And every once in a while, just having something that you can touch, remember, look at, and be like, yes, wait a second, we're doing something here, I think is probably a healthy thing.
1: Now I feel like I'm going to church.
0: No.
2: You did it.
1: And I'm Jewish.
0: I don't know what church we're like. And then someone was an NPC and I said, amen.
2: It's gonna be a Unitarian church with a DJ.
0: Do not blame the Unitarians.
2: No, I love them. I love them. What a
0: nothing
2: wonderful
0: nothing says I grew up Christian like I love the Unitarians. Like,
1: oh, please. Like, in my community, literally. We refer to it as Junitarians because so many Jews go to the Unitarian church.
0: Like, okay.
2: I would be a Unitarian if they could just figure out the music.
1: Mm.
0: You can't have it all. You can't have it all. Honestly.
2: Unless you listen to Engagement Party from CNN.
0: Hey, well played.
2: Thank you both so much for sharing your wisdom and your brains with me and your listeners all the time. It has been lovely to just see both of you go along your journeys and then end up coming back together. I'm so excited for this phase of y'all's career because I'm just selfishly listening and watching and soaking it all in. So I cannot wait to keep watching Engagement Party, and I hope everyone listening subscribes and listens and watches right now.
1: You're the best, Sam. Thank you so much.
2: You're the best.
0: Thank you.
2: 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Our showrunner is Tyler Green. Our producers are Bennett Purser and Andrea Bautista. Phil Richards is our technical director. Romel Alcantara is our graphic designer. Alicia Baichu composed our theme music. And together, Arnie Seipel and I executive produce this show. 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
7: 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We're the entertainment mecca for music, television, and film. 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I can run into people that look different and sound different, and that intrigues me. 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This is really a cultural mecca. It's such a cosmopolitan city. It's one of the best places on the planet. 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
9: Live from NPR News in Washington, I'm Nora Rahm. The U.S. military says it shot down multiple Iranian missiles and drones aimed at Gulf countries and commercial ships in the Strait of Hormuz. NPR's Greg Myrie reports the strikes have ramped up in recent days despite an official ceasefire.
10: Iran's Revolutionary Guard Corps said it fired drones on four oil tankers trying to pass through the Strait of Hormuz without permission from Iran. U.S. Central Command said the U.S. shot down the drones and also hit military radar sites on Iran's west coast and Keshem Island, just off the coast. Iran said it then fired a total of seven missiles at a U.S. airbase in Kuwait and a U.S. naval base in Bahrain. Central Command said six of the missiles were shot down and the seventh failed to reach its target. In recent days, the U.S. and Iran have engaged in some of the heaviest exchanges of fire since a ceasefire was declared 2 months ago. Greg Myrie, NPR News.
9: A new Marquette poll finds the public is evenly divided as to whether the Supreme Court justices are motivated by law or politics. But as NPR's Nina Totenberg reports, the numbers on term limits indicate the court has a problem.
11: The results of the poll show that the public is split 50-50 on whether Congress should enlarge the court, something it could do with legislation only. But when asked how they feel about term limits for justices, 79% approved and only 21% were opposed. Indeed, fixed terms drew strong support from Republicans, Democrats, and independents. But imposing fixed terms would likely take a constitutional amendment. The Marquette poll also showed 55% of those surveyed said the Justice Department has filed unjustified criminal cases against Trump opponents. Interestingly, the numbers are roughly the same for Democrats, Republicans, and independents on this question. Nina Totenberg, NPR News, Washington.
9: Stocks on Wall Street lost ground this week in a sharp sell-off yesterday. Investors dumped shares after a stronger-than-expected monthly jobs report. NPR's Scott Horsley reports.
12: The Labor Department said Friday that employers added 172,000 jobs in May and that hiring in March and April was also significantly stronger than initially reported. That's encouraging for workers and people looking for work, but it also suggests the Federal Reserve is unlikely to cut interest rates anytime soon, especially when inflation is moving in the wrong direction. Despite the solid job gains, average wages aren't keeping pace with inflation, which could force consumers to put the brakes on spending in the months to come. For the week, the Dow lost 0.33%, the S&P 500 index fell 2.6%, and the Nasdaq tumbled 4.67%. Scott Horsley, NPR News, Washington.
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24: 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Well, welcome. I'm Ann Litt. 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And on the way, we've got some music, some new music to share, a collaboration between Panda Bear and Sonic Boom. We'll get into a new song from singer-songwriter Chris Pierce, as well as Massive Attack, recorded live at KCRW back in 2010. Also, tickets for you to see KCRW and the Bellwether present Chapstick, which is a Pride mini festival going on soon. So a lot more on all of these things here on 89.9 KCRW, but we'd start it out with the latest from Rostam.

0: Well, this is some music from rural Thailand. It is the Khun Naren Electric Fin Band, 89.9 KCRW. And ahead of that, Arlo Parks, who is coming to the Bellwether right here in Los Angeles in September. September the 18th, to be exact, from Ambiguous Desire. We listened to the song called Jetta. And y'all, Summer Nights is fully underway as of earlier this week, and tonight we have one as well. KCRW DJs Raul Campos and Silva will be down at the Cabrillo Marine Aquarium, and I DJed this event a few years ago, and it is so much fun. There's a whole thing about Grunion. I'm not sure if that's going on this time around, but if you've never been to the Cabrillo Marine Aquarium, it stays open after hours just for you, for KCRW, and it is a free summer night, so all ages, totally free. 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All the information is at kcrw.com/summer nights. Thanks so much for spending Saturday afternoon with us here at KCRW. I'm Ann Litt. Stay with us.
1: 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The Beach Boys return to the Hollywood Bowl on July 2nd, 3rd, and 4th for one of LA's annual summer traditions. Special guest John Stamos joins the band as they pay tribute to the 60th anniversary of their seminal

0: KCRW sponsors include Netflix, presenting The Diplomat, returning with tested alliances, new characters, and potentially catastrophic consequences. Starring actor award winner Kerry Russell, Allison Janney, Rufus Sewell, and Bradley Whitford. Variety lauds it the finest chapter to date. 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

What's going on? You are tuned in to Elsewhere Radio, where we got all rhythm, no algorithm. And if you're ready to take flight into the great unknown, I've got something new just for you. 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

0: washing up against moon shuttle lit eyes, freeing impulses, whereas folk we lure, laughter in the face of death, the carnival of flowers sprouting from closed fists, earth skin, the perfume of stones kissing cuss words, the rhythm echoing reverb, riffing. 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We were born to be sun ray, radiant, falling upon the horizon newly each day, shining, waywardness. 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Let's go. 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
1: Let's go.
0: Set loose.
1: Come on.
0: Where as we escape into the strangeness, whispers of flesh as mirror, supernatural stances, treasuring the mystery of ourselves, where the spirits dwell from not so distant constellations looming.

There's liberation in the elsewhere. There's revolution.

0: 89.9 KCRW, Little Barry, to wrap up that set. We also heard from Aja Monet. It's a song called Elsewhere. Michelle and Dago Cello featured on that track. And Aja Monet is coming to KCRW. We're going to bring you a live session with her around about the 6th of July or something like that. So something to look forward to. She's been a guest on Morning Becomes Eclectic as well. Wonderful interview and an incredible artist, Aja Monet. I'm Ann Litt. Great to be here with you this afternoon. 89.9 KCRW up next. A song I just picked up yesterday, and it is from an artist called Chris Pierce. He has an album coming out in August, and we'll check it out together in just a moment on KCRW.
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This is the project of Homer as we wrap up this hour on KCRW 89.9 KCRW. He is the drummer of L. Michael's Affair and works with a number of different artists. And those include the Dap Kings, Amy Winehouse, and a bunch of others. Also in the set, Way Dynamic, and started off with Chris Pierce, whose new album is coming on August the 21st, and This Sunlight Morning is the first piece of music we've heard from it, and I just think it's beautiful. I hope you liked it as well. By the way, this is KCRW Santa Monica, Los Angeles, KDRW Santa Barbara, KCRI Indio Palm Springs, KCRU Oxnard Ventura, and KCRY Mojave. 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Coming up next hour, we'll start off with a pretty cool collaboration and follow it up with another cool collaboration, so stay close.

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1: As climate change worsens, protecting a threatened species' natural habitat, like the frosted flatwood salamander, isn't always enough. So some ecologists are collecting and hatching its eggs in captivity to give them a greater chance of survival.
2: Our ultimate goal in species recovery is to put these animals back on the landscape. And in order to do that, you need animals.
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4: Live from NPR News in Washington, I'm Nora Rahm. The U.S. military says it shot down multiple Iranian drones and missiles aimed at commercial ships in the Strait of Hormuz. Iranian officials say the ships were attempting to pass without Iran's permission. The House voted this week to invoke the War Powers Act in response to the war in Iran. It passed with the help of a few Republicans. NPR's Ron Elving has more.
5: This week, four members of the Republican majority crossed the aisle to vote with the Democrats and invoke the War Powers Act on Iran. This is legislation that's been on the books since the wind down from the Vietnam War, and it requires congressional approval after an overseas deployment has lasted 60 days. We're way past that with the war on Iran, but past efforts to invoke the act have fallen short. This time, with the margin of majority down to the fingers of one hand, the defection of four Republicans was enough. Now we'll see if the Senate follows through.
4: NPR's Ron Elving reporting. Defense Secretary Pete Hegseth is in Normandy to mark the 82nd anniversary of the D-Day landings. NPR's Elner Beardsley reports Hegseth used the anniversary of the Allied defeat of Nazi Germany to emphasize that Europe must be responsible for its own security.
6: At the American Cemetery on a bluff above Omaha Beach, Hegseth said it is a strategic necessity for Europe to take the lead in its own security. Speaking against a backdrop of more than 9,000 American tombs, Hegseth called on allies like France to seriously face this reality with concrete steps. The U.S. has already pulled 5,000 troops out of Europe, and the Trump administration has made it clear that U.S. priorities lie elsewhere. The ceremony at the American Cemetery at Colville-sur-Mer took place several hours before the international ceremony, which Hegseth skipped. A citizens' association of one Normandy village protested Hegseth's visit, calling the appearance of, quote, a member of America's far right, the wrong symbol on a day that celebrates Allied unity. Eleanor Beardsley, NPR News, Paris.
4: Israel's Supreme Court has ordered the Israeli government to lift a ban on visits by the International Red Cross to Palestinian prisoners. NPR's Anis Baba has details.
7: The Supreme Court ruled this week that barring prison visits by the International Committee of the Red Cross contravened Israeli and international law. UN human rights experts have repeatedly concluded that Israel systematically subjects Palestinian prisoners to torture and other abuse. Israel denies allegation of systematic abuse, but the ban on Red Cross visits has prevented independent assessments. The prisoners include a prominent Gaza hospital director detained without charge since 2024. A lawyer for Dr. Hossam Abu Safiya tells NPR that he has now been placed in solitary confinement. Nasser Auda says his client was moved there after he petitioned Israel's high court to review the detention. Israel did not comment on the case. Anas Baba, NPR News, Gaza City.
4: This is NPR.
8: 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Ann Litt here with you on a beautiful Saturday afternoon in Southern California. I hope you are enjoying your day wherever you are and whatever time of day it is. We're going to start this hour with what I promised you. It's a collaboration. It's Reina Tropical and El Lado Negro, who've gotten together and call themselves El Lado Tropical. And they have a debut release, collaborative release, coming out on July the 17th on Psychic Hotline. And here's the first piece of music we've heard from it. It is called Tocando on 89.9 KCRW.

0: Maybe you recognize Yukimi Nagano as part of Coop, featured on that song called I See a Different You from an album called Coop Islands, which is, gosh, could that album be 20 years old? It was one of my first experiences hearing her voice. Of course, you know her from Little Dragon. She's done a bunch of solo work as well. And they are going back to that Coop Islands album. And a few collaborations as promised in that set. We heard Thundercat collaborating with Channel Trace on This Thing We Called Love. We heard Seo Jorge and Beck tackling the Nick Drake classic Riverman. Opened up the hour with Helado Tropical, Helado Negro, along with Reina Tropical. And in fact, we heard Joyce and Tute Moreno, along with Adrian Young in the set as well, with a piece called Is This Love? Anyway, the theme was collaborations. I'm Ann Litt. 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And in fact, you can join us at the Cabrillo Marine Aquarium in San Pedro tonight. Tonight, it is our first big party of the season. Free access to the aquarium's mini exhibits, including live marine critters and specimens. I DJed this a few years ago, and it is so much fun. You can bring the kids if you want to, or leave the kids at home and do it a little after hours at the aquarium. There's going to be DJs there. Raul Campos and Silva will be there spinning music throughout the whole night, and it's just an absolute blast. And it's, you know, if you live in Torrance or South Bay, San Pedro, any of those places, or if you live in Los Angeles, it's not that far. And it's a different experience. It's something you wouldn't normally do at, you know, 7 o'clock on a Saturday night, is go to the aquarium. So I hope you'll come out and join us. We're going to all be out there tonight enjoying the first summer nights of the season. It's going to be a lot of fun. All you have to do is RSVP now at kcrw.com/summernights so we know that you are coming. And thanks for being here this afternoon. I'm Ann Litt, and you are listening to 89.9 KCRW.
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2: 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Now Jacob is 30 and stepping into his dad's shoes as the band's new frontman. 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

0: Really love having you along this afternoon. 89.9 KCRW. I'm Ann Litt. That was my new band Believe with the song Numerology. And back at the top of the set, played the new song from Panda Bear and Sonic Boom. And I'm not sure how you call it. It's a question mark of when. And every time I hear that song, and I don't know if you did the same thing or not, but every time I hear that song, I sing You Better You Bet by The Who in my head in the background. So I had to try that one on for size today. So I know I've talked to you about it a few times today, but I cannot recommend our Summer Nights event tonight at the Cabrillo Marine Aquarium. It's our very first, it's our kickoff event, and I would love to see you there tonight and say hello. Silva and Raul Campos will be DJing. And it's a really cool after-hours look at an actual aquarium. If you haven't been, or maybe you've been and you've taken kids, and you can bring your kids if you'd like, it's free. Or you can leave your children at home and have an adults-only night at the aquarium. It's really, really fun. KCRW.com/summernights to get all of the information on that. All right, stay with us. More to come.
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Hope you'll stay with us. Another hour of the show to get into in a moment with a classic. So hope you stay with me for that. We wrapped up this hour with music from a Mexican singer-songwriter called Valerio Aso, and the piece is called Bajo el Sol. And Charlie Forrest, I assume, paying tribute to Fish with that song called Fish. I'm Ann Litt. Great to be with you here this afternoon, and stay with us. Lots more music ahead. Oh, and I do not want to leave out that this is something new from Sweats and Clank, who has a new album. Big Ask is the song from Super Stuff here on KCRW.

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1: As climate change worsens, protecting a threatened species' natural habitat, like the frosted flatwood salamander, isn't always enough. So some ecologists are collecting and hatching its eggs in captivity to give them a greater chance of survival.
2: Our ultimate goal in species recovery is to put these animals back on the landscape. And in order to do that, you need animals.
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4: Live from NPR News in Washington, I'm Janine Hurst. Israeli airstrikes killed a Lebanese army general along with two other military personnel today, days after the two countries agreed to a U.S.-brokered ceasefire. NPR's Jana Raff has more.
5: The Lebanese military said a brigadier general, a captain, and a soldier were killed in the airstrike. Lebanese state media said they were killed by a drone attack that targeted their vehicle on a main road in southern Lebanon. Israel said it hit what it considered a suspicious vehicle traveling in a combat zone, but added that it does not target the Lebanese military. Lebanon's president condemned the attack as a violation of Lebanese sovereignty. The Lebanese army has been tasked with disarming Iran-backed Hezbollah, which Israel is fighting and is key to the ceasefire plan agreed by Israel and Lebanon. Israeli strikes in other parts of South Lebanon Saturday killed six other people, according to Lebanese authorities. Jane Araf, NPR News, Beirut.
4: The Supreme Court is entering the final weeks of this term with decisions in nearly two dozen cases likely before the end of the month. And some of those could be blockbusters, including birthright citizenship. NPR's Carrie Johnson has more.
6: The biggest case of this term and the one that's most important to President Trump involves immigration, specifically that executive order he signed on day one after he returned to the White House. That order would strip the guarantee of birthright citizenship to babies born on American soil. For more than a century, people have understood the 14th Amendment to ensure all persons born here are Americans. At oral argument, the Trump administration had a rough go of things. Even several of the conservative justices cast doubt on the administration's position.
4: NPR's Carrie Johnson reporting. The justices are also reviewing President Trump's power to fire government officials. In eastern Congo, Ebola continues to spread with more than 450 confirmed cases. This as the government reimposed travel restrictions to the epicenter of the outbreak. Emmett Livingstone has more.
7: Without warning, the Congolese government suspended flights to and from the city of Bunia, the capital of Ituri province. It's the second time Congo has suspended flights since the outbreak began last month. Ituri in eastern Congo is the epicenter of the Ebola outbreak, harboring over 94% of the confirmed cases. Official figures released on Friday showed that 71 new cases had been recorded in a single day. The number of Ebola fatalities also jumped. Congo's National Institute for Public Health said in a report that this shows there is, quote, rapid and ongoing community transmission. Aid workers on the ground paint a similar picture. Hospitals are poorly equipped and overwhelmed, they say, and there's no way of knowing the true number of people who have been infected. For NPR News, I'm Emmett Livingstone in Kinshasa.
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This is 89.9 KCRW. And that was Thievery Corporation. It's a track you can find in a number of places, Shaolin Satellite. And here it's taken from Kruder and Dorfmeister's DJ Kicks album that came out exactly 30 years ago on K7. I remember when that album, that DJ Kicks album came out, and I was just obsessed with it. And yes, it's been 30 years since it came out. They're celebrating that with a reissue. Josh Conway was in the set as well. He's an LA-based drummer, producer. He's co-founder of the band Maria's. And Josh Conway has a forthcoming debut album. It is titled Plum, coming out on June 12th. So just another week away for that one. Opened up the hour with Joni Mitchell's This Flight Tonight from the 1971 album Blue. I'm Van Litt. It is great to be here with you tonight, today, on KCRW. Tonight, though, I've been talking about it all afternoon. I hope I will see you out at the Cabrillo Marine Aquarium in San Pedro for an after-hours party at the aquarium, free, all ages. Silva and Raul Campos will be there DJing tonight, and it's a great way to have a different experience in a different context. Normally, one would go to an aquarium in the daytime and maybe take their kids. Well, this is an after-hours party, and you have full access to check out the aquarium as well. So I hope to see you there tonight as the first of our Summer Nights series kickoff. Also coming up this hour, we'll have tickets for you to attend Chapstick.

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89.9 KCRW, Mexican Institute of Sound, Meridian Brothers, collaborating with Beck with a new song from their latest album. And right now, I want to give you a chance to pick up tickets to KCRW and the Bellwether present Chapstick. It's a Pride mini festival featuring one of the bands, Empress Of. More on that in a moment. This is Empress Of.

Well, we just heard a track from Empress Of. It's called Feminine, 89.9 KCRW. And I have tickets for you. Five pairs, in fact, to go to KCRW Presents at the Bellwether Present Chapstick. What it is Pride Mini Festival. It's going on at the Bellwether on Saturday, June the 19th, just a few weeks away. Performances from Empress Of, Rico Nasty, a whole long list of performers for this show on June 19th. So the way you get to win the tickets is to go over to the KCRW app. You can download it for free if you don't already have it at the App Store on whatever type of phone you have, and scroll to the bottom and go to Win. 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Saturday, June 19th. Good luck.

0: 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Coming up, Raul Campos is here and ready to take the controls at 3 o'clock. 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

That is new from Cautious Clay, 89.9 KCRW. We also heard the latest from Ed O'Brien's new album. It's a song called Teachers. Going to get into some Pearl and the Oysters to play us into news headlines from NPR. 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I'm Ann Litt, signing off for today. I'll see you back here next Saturday. Raul Campos is up next.

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1: As climate change worsens, protecting a threatened species' natural habitat, like the frosted flatwood salamander, isn't always enough. So some ecologists are collecting and hatching its eggs in captivity to give them a greater chance of survival.
2: 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And in order to do that, you need animals.
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4: Live from NPR News in Washington, I'm Janine Herbst. Israel has used white phosphorus over civilian areas in Lebanon, according to the New York Times. That's a chemical that can cause burns and other injuries. NPR's Stephen Bazaha has more.
5: White phosphorus is not banned under international law and can be used to create smokescreens or mark military targets. But Badr Hassan with Amnesty International says it is illegal to use over civilian areas due to its indiscriminate harm.
6: The likelihood of its causing suffering, causing damage, causing long-term damage as well, both to the respiratory system and burns.
5: Human Rights Watch says Israel used white phosphorus over Lebanese homes in March, and The Times says the substance was used as recently as last week. NPR has not independently verified those claims, and Israel denies using the substance in a way that violates international law. Stephen Bazaha, NPR News.
4: A $70 billion immigration enforcement package is headed to the House after narrowly passing the Senate yesterday. It would provide billions in additional funding for ICE and Border Patrol. NPR's Windsor Johnston has more.
7: The bill cleared the Senate after an overnight debate that stretched into the early morning hours on Friday. Supporters say the funding is needed to strengthen border security and expand immigration enforcement operations. Democrats oppose the measure, arguing it lacks sufficient oversight and could lead to a significant expansion of detention and deportation efforts. The debate was further complicated by controversy surrounding a separate fund critics said could benefit some Trump allies, though Republican leaders insisted the focus should remain on immigration enforcement. The House is expected to take up the measure next week. Windsor Johnston, NPR News, Washington.
4: The measure would provide that additional funding through the remainder of President Trump's term. The United Kingdom is condemning comments by the Trump administration over the death of a teenaged university student in southern England who was handcuffed as he lay dying from a stab wound. NPR's Lauren Freyer has more.
8: The U.S. State Department accused the U.K. of having a two-tiered policing system, a symptom, it said, of civilizational decline, while Vice President J.D. Vance blamed a mass invasion of migrants and what he called U.K. self-hatred. Without naming Vance, the British government condemned efforts to interfere in U.K. democracy and stir up division on streets. 18-year-old Henry Novak was falsely accused of racial abuse and handcuffed by police as he lay dying of stab wounds. His killer is now serving a life sentence. But the far right has seized on this case as proof of anti-white prejudice by police. Novak's family has said they do not want his death to be used to create division, and data show people of color are twice as likely to get arrested here. Lauren Freyer, NPR News, Bath, England.
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9: 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We have lots of new tunes and some classics and a giveaway. To catch Novena teaming up with Madison McFerrin at a beautiful vineyard in Malibu, we're going to dive right in. My name is Wildflower, and this is Time Moves Slow by Bad Bad Not Good.

What's going on? You are tuned in to Elsewhere Radio, where we got all rhythm, no algorithm. And if you're ready to take flight into the great unknown, I've got something new just for you. So strap in and stay tuned for the best in surreal.

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Shining. Waywardness. Let's go. 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Set loose. 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

0: This is 89.9 KCRW. My name is Wildflower, sitting in for Raul Campos. We're exploring lots of new tunes with some classics sprinkled in between all throughout. This is Rizzo Magic with a new tune titled Las Esferas. And Aja Monet before this with Elsewhere featuring Michelle Indicicello and Georgia Ann Muldrow. The song kicked off with the voice of KCRW's own Novena Carmel. She also wrote the melody for that tune, Elsewhere. That is off of Aja Monet's new album, The Color of Rain. And Novena Carmel will be joining Madison McFerrin. We have 5 pairs of tickets to give away for Cielo Sessions, an intimate sunset gathering featuring a special DJ set with live vocals from Madison McFerrin and DJ sets from Novena Carmel. It is at Cielo Farms in Malibu on Saturday, June 13th. If you haven't won anything from us in the past 90 days, you are eligible. Download or update the KCRW mobile app and enter on the win tab at the bottom of the screen. Tickets are non-transferable, so good luck. We heard Raheel into Sparkle Mommy with No Te Vayas, and Art Don't Sleep presents Jazz is Dead featuring Sparkle Mommy on Wednesday, July 22nd at the Moroccan Lounge in Los Angeles. Coming up, we have new music from the Womack Sisters, Pearl and the Oysters, Cigarettes After Sex, Way Dynamic, and one for the legendary late great Peebo Bryson, and much, much more coming up. My name is Wildflower. Such a pleasure to be here together. It's a beautiful Saturday in Los Angeles. Thank you for spending your weekend with 89.9 KCRW with news and culture mornings music from noon to the late night. Come back tomorrow too, because your weekend is better with 89.9 KCRW. Stay close.
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0: This is 89.9 KCRW. My name is Wildflower. This is the Ultra Funky 1176, creating music from a parallel universe where weird and exotic library soundtracks and b-boy breaks rule. This one's titled Someone's Always There. Here We Go, featuring the late great Peebo Bryson, before this off the posthumous album Love Lives Forever by Minnie Riperton. That song was definitely a set staple for me, a staple in my sets for a long time. And that record cover of Minnie Riperton with that portrait, I love covers like that. So special. Beautiful song, Here We Go. Rest in peace to the legendary R&B singer-songwriter Peebo Bryson, who passed away just a couple days ago. Make sure to peek at the playlist while you listen over at kcrw.com/playlist and via the new and improved KCRW app. We explored new music from the Womack Sisters, Pearl and the Oysters, Cigarettes After Sex, Way Dynamic was also in the set, and coming up, we have a favorite of mine from Tierra Whack, as well as new music from Echo Vandal, another new one from Mike D, Alewa, and Love Spells. The next set is stacked with new tunes. We are in the thick of it, folks. The time has finally arrived. Another season of KCRW's Summer Nights. We actually just started, so the thick of it's going to be coming up soon, but I'm anticipating it. I'm excited to get out there with you to play some tunes. There is 18 all-ages free parties taking over Southern California. We got vibrant dance floors, live sets of music, art, cocktails, culture, bright summer nights at beloved venues across the region, plus exciting new locations for 2026. 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Thank you so much for spending your weekend with 89.9 KCRW, with news and culture mornings and music from noon through the late night. 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

Sometimes all we get is a snippet of magic. That was a snippet of Under the Silver Moon by The Marlowes, who will be touching down in Los Angeles on Thursday, June 11th, with The Heartones and yours truly. I'll be playing some tunes to kick off the evening. KCRW gave away tickets to this marvelous show recently. Let me know via Instagram or IRL. Please say hello at the show. It's going to be a wonderful one. That is The Marlowes teaming up with The Heartones at The Lodge Room on Thursday, June 11th. We heard Tierra Whack at the top of the set with Pretty Ugly and two new music from Eka Vandal, followed by a new one by Mike D into Alewa with Maktoub, which means it is written in Arabic. And we also heard new sounds from the ultra sweet Love Spells with Keep It to Yourself. Thank you so much for spending your weekend with 89.9 KCRW, Santa Monica, Los Angeles, KDRW, Santa Barbara, KCRI, Indio Palm Springs, KCRU, Oxnard Ventura, and KCRY Mojave, NPR for Southern California, a community service of Santa Monica College with independent journalism and music discovery. 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
2: Live from NPR News in Washington, I'm Janine Herbst. The House this week voted to invoke the War Powers Act, limiting President Trump's power to continue directing military action in Iran without congressional authorization. It passed with the help of a few Republicans. NPR's Ron Elving has more.
3: This week, four members of the Republican majority crossed the aisle to vote with the Democrats and invoke the War Powers Act on Iran. This is legislation that's been on the books since the wind down from the Vietnam War, and it requires congressional approval after an overseas deployment has lasted 60 days. We're way past that with the war on Iran, but past efforts to invoke the act have fallen short, this time with the margin of majority down to the fingers of one hand. The defection of four Republicans was enough. Now we'll see if the Senate follows through.
2: NPR's Ron Elving reporting. President Trump has issued a full pardon for a former Republican congressman who was convicted of insider trading. As NPR's James Jones reports, the pardon follows appeals for the action from leading Republicans.
4: In 2022, the Securities and Exchange Commission accused Stephen Boor of using non-public information to buy shares of companies ahead of big announcements. He was convicted by a jury in 2023 and sentenced to 22 months in prison. An appeals court rejected Boor's claim that he was wrongfully convicted, and the Supreme Court failed to take up his case. Trump has pardoned 13 current or former members of Congress over his two terms, and he continues to claim that previous Democratic administrations used Department of Justice prosecutions to punish political enemies. In a statement to the Associated Press, Boor says the pardon, quote, corrects a politically motivated prosecution. James Jones, NPR News.
2: The Israeli military says it's investigating after an Israeli soldier opened fire on a car in the occupied West Bank, killing a 7-month-old baby. The infant's parents were wounded. Nua Masla has more from Ramallah.
5: Palestinian Authority officials say Sam Abu Haikal was in his mother's arms when an Israeli soldier opened fire on the car in the southern West Bank city of Hebron Friday night. Both the mother and baby were struck. The child died in hospital. Israel said a soldier fired after perceiving a vehicle speeding towards them. The baby's father, Fahd Abu Haikal, told Israeli media their car had come to a complete stop at a checkpoint before they came under fire. The Israeli military said it was investigating the shooting of what it called uninvolved civilians. West Bank health officials say Israeli forces have killed more than 1,000 Palestinians, including 210 children, in the past 3 years. For NPR News, this is Noha Musleh in Ramallah.
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0: 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This is Kurt Vile with Red Room Dub. We heard Pulp into The Sacred Souls before this with Any Old Fool, released on April 10th, 2026. The Cure at the top of the set with Play for Today off of the 1980s album, 17 Seconds. And I've been pairing some of my favorite 80s tunes with this new Josh Da Costa tune titled Proving Me Right. Not certain if this sound was the inspiration, but Josh Da Costa's tune teleports me to high school when I had my very heavy new wave, dark wave, post-punk period. This is how art and music work. They teleport us magically, instantly, to other eras. What do you love about the 1990s? Speaking of teleportation, KCRW's asking. At the Sam Sanders Show, live Ultimate 90s Nostalgia Bracket, a showdown of 32 pieces of iconic 90s iconography guided by Sam Sanders on his panel of pop culture obsessives. 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Thank you so much for spending your weekend with 89.9 KCRW with news and culture mornings and music from noon until the late night. 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

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This is new music from Swiss and Clank titled Big Ask off of the new album Super Stuff. Swiss and Clank swung by the studio on Wildflower Wednesdays during the 9 o'clock hour last week and shared a set of tunes in a nice conversation about inspiration, Japan, records, and more to celebrate the release of his new album, Super Stuff, that dropped yesterday, June 5th, 2026. I put the episode link in the playlist so you could listen back. We went everywhere in the set from D-Light to Automatic. With the new tune titled Don't Wanna Dance, the Mario C Mix, Orquestra Akokan in the set with the new one titled No Me Voy, and Ezra Collective giving us new sounds, Only Love in the set. And we kicked it off with a snippet of the Heart Tones, who will be joining the Marlowes, and I answered the call to bring some vinyl out the house and join them for a sweet soulful night at the Lodge Room going down this Thursday the 11th. 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My name is Wildflower, sitting in for Raul Campos. 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Thank you so much for spending your weekend with us. 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

0: It's your weekend, and we hope you're enjoying it. 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

Betty came by on her way. Say she had a word to say about things today.

That was new music from Mia Doy Todd. Before this, titled Human Experience, you were tuned into 89.9 KCRW. My name is Wildflower. This is Parallel Electronics with Sweet Sweat, the instrumental version playing under us. 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Novena had a wonderful conversation with Ed on Morning Becomes Eclectic about emerging from dark places, Brazil, finding one's voice, and more. 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To dig deeper, we explored new music from Seo Jorge at the top of the set. That one was Riverman featuring Beck, followed by New Sounds by Marco Benevento. It is happening, y'all. Another season of KCRW's Summer Nights is upon us. 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

0: As climate change worsens, protecting a threatened species' natural habitat, like the frosted flatwood salamander, isn't always enough. So some ecologists are collecting and hatching its eggs in captivity to give them a greater chance of survival.
1: Our ultimate goal in species recovery is to put these animals back on the landscape. 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
3: Live from NPR News in Washington, I'm Janine Herbst. An Israeli airstrike targeted a Lebanese military vehicle, killing an officer and several soldiers. NPR's Jane Araf has more.
4: The Lebanese military says the airstrikes targeted a military vehicle on a main road in southern Lebanon. Lebanese media said the dead included a brigadier general. Israel admitted it struck the vehicle and said it was investigating. It said it does not target Lebanese armed forces. The Lebanese army is a crucial part of a U.S.-brokered plan to disarm Hezbollah and move into areas the militant group controls. While the Lebanese government agreed to the ceasefire with Israel, Iran-backed Hezbollah has not. The ceasefire stipulates that Hezbollah stop attacks, but it reserves Israel's right to continue its invasion of southern Lebanon. On Saturday, Israel issued warnings to more villages in the south of planned attacks. Jane Araf, NPR News, Beirut.
3: The Supreme Court is entering the final weeks of this term with decisions in nearly two dozen cases likely before the end of the month. And some of those could be blockbusters, including birthright citizenship. NPR's Carrie Johnson has more.
5: The biggest case of this term and the one that's most important to President Trump involves immigration, specifically that executive order he signed on day one after he returned to the White House. That order would strip the guarantee of birthright citizenship to babies born on American soil. For more than a century, people have understood the 14th Amendment to ensure all persons born here are Americans. At oral argument, the Trump administration had a rough go of things. Even several of the conservative justices cast doubt on the administration's position.
3: NPR's Carrie Johnson reporting. The justices are also reviewing President Trump's power to fire government officials. More Ukrainian drones attacked targets in Russia's imperial former capital, St. Petersburg, overnight. They were the second this week and appeared timed to a marquee economic forum headlined by Russian President Putin. NPR's Charles Maines has more.
6: The extent of the damage from the attack was not immediately clear, but authorities said air defenses had intercepted over 140 Ukrainian drones in all. The situation prompted the region's governor to instruct city residents to stay in their homes. Authorities throttled mobile internet service, thought to help guide the drones to their targets. The attack came on the final day of the International Economic Forum, an event used by Russian President Vladimir Putin to project Russian economic and political might. In public remarks Friday, Putin dismissed an offer by his Ukrainian counterpart, Volodymyr Zelensky, to hold face-to-face peace talks and said Russia would meet its military objectives. Charles Maines, NPR News, St. Petersburg.
3: Golden Tempo won the Belmont Stakes in New York today. The horse is also the Kentucky Derby winner, but didn't race in the Preakness, so there's no Triple Crown winner this year. Commandment came in second. 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